0: this started and what growing up was like for you, and talking to the audience about that journey, not to talk to yourself, but to tell that story.
1: Yeah. I was invited to be a keynote speaker at a conference that I had snuck into when I was a homeless teenager. And I snuck into that conference to steal a meal. And I remember when I was the keynote, they invited me on stage. I'm standing at the podium, and I remember glancing back to the very back of the room where I had sat as a homeless kid. And I said, man, if I could have just run to him, meaning my younger self, and tell him, don't give up, life will get better, but you have to be here to see it. You're not going to believe that you're eventually going to be close to your mom again, that you're going to have nieces and nephews that you absolutely love, that you're going to see the things that you have seen. And I share that with kids because I also want them to know that what they're going through at that moment, there is a future. They have a future that belongs to them, not to their situation, that belongs to them, not to their family environment, not to their socioeconomic environment. It belongs to them, but they have to put in the work to get there. But they don't have to do it alone because there are people who believe in them and people want to help them get there. I became homeless officially at the age of 14. And I say officially because it all started when I was about 12. My parents were going through a very violent divorce, but 1 week my mom would take him back. The next week he would have to be gone. And so it got to the point that I started to defend my mother physically whenever I was always with her, always protecting her, always trying to be there to support her. So when my dad came home, I remember one time he said to her, you need to make a choice. Do you want your son or do you want me? Right. And I mean, that hurt, right? Because I'm Roy Waters Jr. I carry his name. And I said, you know what, mom? I said, you don't have to make a choice. I'll leave. And I remember that in that one instant, calling this woman from the church. And I said, well, please come get me. Please come get me. Please come get me. It was Easter. And she's like, okay, I'll come get you. And I spend Easter with them. But what breaks my heart is when I think about my mom, I'm sure he left too. So she literally spent Easter alone. I left, he left. And so it was a constant going back and forth. And so one day my mom finally just said, you know what? Enough's enough. I want you out. Get out. Get out. My dad was like, if I can't have you, no one's going to have you. So we had to go into hiding. And we started moving from home to home to home. And every time he would find us, we would have to take the sheets off our bed, put them on the floor, put our clothes in the middle, and we were gone every single time he found us. And around 14 years old is when I finally became homeless on my own. My mom had met a man and who was helping her. And he said, I'll help you. Come live with me. But the only catch was that he didn't want kids. And for the longest time, Mick, I thought that she just left us because she didn't want us. Fast forward many years later, after I'm an activist crossing the country, working all over the nation, I invite my mom to come with me to upstate New York. And she's with me, and we're in a juvenile hall in upstate New York. And where I speak, I tell our story. And afterwards, we're all talking, me, the students, the probation officers, and one woman is talking to my mom behind me, and I can hear her talking, and I'm talking to a young girl, but I want to hear what's happening to my mom, make sure she's safe. And the lady said, how could you leave them? And she said something that kind of shifted everything in my perspective. She told that lady, you don't get it. You don't get it. He wanted me dead. If he would have found us, he might have killed all of us. If he would just find me, he's only going to kill me. So in her brokenness, her thought was getting rid of us was technically saving us.
0: Saving you. Yeah.
1: And that has changed everything. You know, parents are human. They make mistakes. They're growing up just as they have the same pains and fears and anxiety that even I have to this day. I personally don't have children. I can't even imagine what my mom was going through, knowing that her high school sweetheart wanted her dead, and now she's having to care for 5 kids and can't do it. And then he gets her fired from her job. She now can't do it financially.
0: Talk about that emotion. So the emotion before you knew the real reason, right? The real because. Your mother's because was saving your life, right?
1: Absolutely.
0: But 14-year-old Roy didn't know that.
1: 14-year-old Roy was lost.
0: Right.
1: He thought he was the common denominator because his grandparents didn't take him. They took his little sister, but they didn't take him. His aunts and uncles wouldn't take him. All the families that he lived in, he could only stay for a short while, whether it be a month in some lucky cases, whether it be a night in others. So I got to the point that I was like, you know what? The only common denominator is me. I must be bad. Something must be wrong with me because nobody wants me. And the sad thing is that this happens in a lot of our youth across the nation. And I have seen it firsthand. And I've learned that kids never stop loving their parents. It was never my parents' fault as a kid. It was me. Kids only stop loving themselves. And that's what's really sad, because then they grow up with this idea that I'm not good enough, I don't deserve. Why should I even try hard? That future, that college isn't for kids like me.
0: And what was that like as a kid trying to create bonds of friendship with other kids? Or was it like you didn't want to attach to people because you never knew what stability was? Like, what
1: for
0: was
1: me,
0: that
1: I
0: like?
1: Think it was the opposite. I was so hungry for someone to love me that I attached to everyone. And I became what everyone wanted me or needed me to be at that moment. So if I went to a new home, I now say that I like looked in an imaginary bag and asked, well, who do they want me to be? Because if I could become whoever or whatever in some cases, which is not good, what they want me to be, then that meant that I had a place to sleep one more night. I had food to eat one more day. If my baby brother or my baby sister wanted to see me and this family would let them, I at least got to see my brother and sister for like one more night. And so I lost myself in this homelessness, in this process, in this bag full of different Roys to survive.
0: That is so deep and so uncommon, but common at the same time. And what I mean by that is uncommon because we don't get to hear these stories. And a lot of times when you're speaking to youth, they're not going to tell you everything that's really going on. But the common part is, this is what's going on today still, absolutely, right? And as leaders, as adults, as leader of people and leaders of communities, it's our job to have those conversations, absolutely, to let people know that there are safe outlets. And so I applaud you for creating those safe outlets, brother.
1: Thank you. And I think that you touched on a really good point. Kids want to share, but they're scared to share. And the reason I say right. that is I loved my mom and I didn't want my mom to get in trouble. And I knew that if I would have spoken up, she probably would go to court and my brain was like, she's going to go to jail. And so my loyalty was still to my mother. I wasn't going to say anything.
0: Yeah.
1: It's not until you find a trusted adult that youth like myself will let you in to even help.
0: That's great, dude. So let's go to the hotel that you were sneaking into to get meals. So let's talk about that journey and the humbling of that, right? Like, absolutely, continental breakfast. All right, I can go in here today. If I come in tomorrow, they may not know that I'm here or that I'm actually staying here. So walk us through that survival, dude.
1: Absolutely. Yeah, and thank you for those words, actually, survival. I think that when you grow up with a tough life, you learn lessons that can never be taught in a book. But if you can take your education and define those lessons, then there's no stopping you. Because education will not only change your life, but it will change the entire fabric of your family. And that's why education is so powerful. And at this point, I was very street smart. And so I saw this huge hotel in downtown Dallas, Texas. It's the Omni Hotel. And I thought, man, they got to have food in there, right? It's a beautiful, big, big hotel. So I walk in and I'm looking around. And sure enough, I saw this line of women about to go into this room. And I figured they're going to probably have some type of meeting. There's got to be food in there. So I hid my bag because I learned as a homeless kid, if I was invisible, I got to stay longer. I couldn't make any waves. If I was living in a home, I'm going to wash my dish. I'm going to clean your dishes. I'm going to cut your yard. Because the happier you are with me there, the longer you'll let me stay. Kids become invisible, but no child, no kid should ever have to be invisible, right? They have a voice and their voice matters and they have to learn how to use that voice. And it's up to us as the adults to help them learn how to use it effectively. And so I go in, I hide my bag, and sure enough, they open up these doors and all these women start to walk in and I walk right in there with them. And I go sit in the very far back corner so that no one would notice me. And as I sit there, some lady comes and she serves me and I thank her and I start to eat. Well, this woman comes out on stage and I don't really care what she has to say. Like I'm gonna eat my meal and I'm gonna leave. But when she's talking, her words, like I'm really listening to what she's saying, and she's talking about the way she grew up on the last street in Laredo, Texas, to the border, and she grew up as an immigrant. Her parents were immigrants, and how she was told that girls like her don't make it. But this woman grew to be the highest ranking Latina woman in the combat support field, the United States Army. She broke all kinds of records because her father taught her to ask, "Why not you?" He said, "Why not you? You go ask that counselor who said you can't make it. Go ask her, why can't you make it?" And as I sat there, I had my plate in front of me. And even though I was hungry, I wasn't even eating because I had a bigger hunger. And in my mind, I was like, well, why not me? Because I used to dream. Like, why can't I have my dreams? And so after that woman spoke, I walked up to her, to her table. I grabbed her card, went back out, grabbed my bag, made my way back to San Antonio, because this was in Dallas. And I went back to San Antonio, where I'm from, and went straight to my best friend's aunt's house, a woman who had my baby brother. And I said, I need my baby brother back, because I thought I had a plan.
0: So I'm intrigued by the story because I know it. So what happens next? You thought you had a plan. So what happens next, man?
1: So my plan was, by the time I made it back to Miss Carmen's house to get baby Ray, the idea of me being able to have my future was gone. It was a little bit of hope from what I heard, and then it was gone. But I thought, he will have his. My baby brother will have his entire future. I'm going to give up my entire life. I will work 1, 2, 3 jobs. I'm going to put him on a bus. He's going to go to school, and all his dreams will come true. And so I'm a teenager, so we have nowhere to live. But my plan was, if I take him to this church I knew about when I was a kid that I attended with my mom, then maybe they'll help us and maybe they'll let us live in there. So we literally went, took the bus as far as it could. We walked the rest of the way. We sat on the front porch of that church and just waited for someone to show up, because I knew it was Wednesday if they were going to have service. And sure enough, the lead pastor shows up and she gets out and she recognizes me. She goes, Roy? I was like, hi, Pastor Doris. I said, can I talk to you? And she goes like, yeah, let me open the church. So we go inside the church and I plead my case. We have nowhere to live. I just need a place to live with my baby brother. I promise you, I will take care of everything. I will do the yard. I will clean it. It'll be ready for all your services. I just need a place to live. And she says, Roy, you can't live here. You can't live in this church. And for a second, I thought I had made the biggest mistake, because baby Ray had a roof over his head, and now he would be living with me on the street.
0: And then what happened to you and baby Ray?
1: Well, she said, you will live with us under one condition. And I was scared because everyone had a condition. Sometimes they were good, sometimes it wasn't good. And so with all this anger, I was like, what do you want? And she says, Roy, calm down. She says, all we want is that you go back to school. You can live in our home, but you will go back to school. And that's how I went back to high school. And then from high school, I graduated and took off to college.
0: Yes,
1: they
0: sir.
1: They kept me for 4 years. The only reason why I moved out of their house was because I decided to leave. Yeah. So they are my parents. They didn't legally adopt me, but they're my parents. So I have more than one set of parents.
0: Yeah.
1: And that's okay. Yeah. Because family's just not the love in your veins. Family is the love that's in your heart. That's family. We can choose family as well.
0: Yeah. So amazing, man. So amazing. And I know that the story of the speaker also comes full circle.
1: Right.
0: Because you met her later in life, right? Right.
1: Absolutely.
0: Yeah.
1: So tell us that. I'm in community college. I'm struggling. I'm not doing very well. I didn't have a good high school foundation, right? Yeah. So if I'm going to be honest, one counselor said, I know what she was trying to help me, but she said, Roy, did you take algebra? I was like, nah, miss. Like, I've never had it. She said, Roy, did you take algebra? And I was like, no, miss, I didn't. And she goes, okay, good. And so I get to college. I don't know anything. Yeah. So I end up taking college algebra 5 times before I pass it, right? So I'm having to relearn everything. So I'm in community college, and I'm working for the activities department on campus as a work study. And so the dean knows who I am. So she comes and she finds me and she goes, Roy. She goes, Roy, are you coming to our event tonight? I was like, nah, miss, I'm not going to come, right? I'm walking away. And she's like, Roy, we have food. I'm like, ah, miss, I'm just joking. I'm going to be there, right? Like, offer me food. I'm there, right?
0: Right.
1: And so I come. She goes, good. She goes, Roy, I want you to introduce our guest speaker. I'm like, yeah, who is it? And she said, her name is retired Lieutenant Colonel Consuelo Castillo Kickbush, which was the same woman who had 7 years earlier speaking in that hotel. Nobody knew my story because I was taught to be silent. You know, a lot of times we teach our kids to be silent without even realizing that's what we're doing. And it looks like, what are your grandparents going to think? What's the family going to think? That's a way to silence our kids. Or what happens at home stays at home. That is a lesson that teaches our kids to be silent and not communicate. And so

0: internship, and it lasted for 2 years.
1: And that's amazing.
0: My life continued to change.
1: Yeah.
0: Because she mentored me. I started traveling with her, and she was just peeling layers like an onion to try to get to some of the core issues, because I had a lot of street inside of me.
1: But you used that, man.
0: Absolutely.
1: It fueled you.
0: Absolutely.
1: It fueled you, and now we have Impact Truth, right?
0: And if we don't invest in our kids, what I had is going to come out regardless.
1: Right.
0: The difference is it going to come out in something that's going to be productive, that's going to add to our communities? Is it going to add to our nation? Or is it going to be something that's become destructive?
1: Yeah.
0: And so we want to help our kids see their value, understand, process, and heal from what they've gone through so they can be contributing members of society.
1: So Impact Truth, right?
0: So,
1: You're empowering youth now.
0: Yes.
1: And so talk to us about starting that.
0: Well,
1: and then obviously what it is and what you're doing.
0: Absolutely. Thank you. My intention was I am going to get my degree. I'm going to go work in corporate America. I'm going to make a lot of money, and I'm never going to be homeless again, ever. Mm. And I never wanted to have this life again. But I started taking a lot of psychology classes. And my psychology classes were mainly for me, not to learn it, but trying to figure out what the heck happened to me, what the heck happened to my family. And it really taught me to separate the illness from the person. I love the person. I can help her with the illness. And that was my mom for me. And so I remember one day driving through the middle of the night before classes. It was like 3 o'clock in the morning. And I'm driving back to San Antonio from Abilene, Texas. Mm-hmm. And I want to get to her house before she leaves for work. And I leave her a rose on her car with a note. I turn around and I'm driving back to campus when my phone rings and I look at it and it's my mom. And I answer it and she can barely speak because she's crying. She says, "How can you love me?" She said, "After everything I have done to you, how do you love me? You're my mom. You will always be my mom." See, life gets better if we choose to be the change.
1: Yeah.
0: So when I'm graduating college, this is my thought process now of I want to be better and not bitter. You know, I want to show my siblings that there's a better way, that we can undo some of the lessons we learned in our childhood and not pass them on to the next generation. So as I start to cross the stage, I start thinking, why me? Why do I get to make it? Why do I get to cross the stage when there's a 1.6 million kids just like me at that time? Now there's 2.1 million kids like me. We went in the wrong direction. I can't even tell you how, and that is horrible. But at that time, I was like, why do I get this opportunity? So I said, you know what? Before I use my business degree and go work in corporate America, I need to give back. And I'll do it for 6 months, and I'm going to live out of my car, and I'm going to drive from LA to Jacksonville, Florida, and I'm going to speak for free at any shelter organization, any place that would open up their doors. And I'm going to find the kids. I'm going to tell them, don't give up. Life gets better, but you have to be here to see it. And I dubbed it the Homeless by Choice Tour because I was homeless again, but this time it was my choice, not my situation, not my parents. It was my choice. And 3 months into it, I saw America through a lens that not very many people get to see. I saw how broken we are. And I said, I have to do more. So I decided that instead of crossing the country for 6 months, I would live out of my car and I would circle the entire nation. And I was going to give myself a goal to reach at least 100,000 kids. I ended up living in my car, out of my car for 2.5 years. No grants, no funders. A tour that ran me over $200,000, a money that I had to raise along the way. But I was able to reach over 108,000 kids. And then my phone has never stopped ringing.
1: Look at that. Perseverance, the power to keep going.
0: Yeah.
1: But more importantly, the power to make an impact. Another pillar, another core value that I know that you believe in as well as me is the power of mentorship. And I believe for me, like that's my purpose now, right? It's to mentor because I've had amazing mentors. Talk to us about what mentorship means to you.
0: So two things pop in my head. One, mentors, if you're going to be a mentor, whoever's listening, it's about them, not about you. You're there to help guide them and direct them. You're going to struggle with your mentee, especially if you find a kid like me. I'm going to push and push and push. Why? Because every person I have trusted has failed me. Every person. So I need to make sure that you're real. I need to make sure that you're, when you tell me you love

0: me. You're not just saying it because you say it to all the kids you work with. You're not telling me that you're going to be there for me. I need to make sure you're really going to be there for me. And the moment that I believe you, I never want to let you go. When I got myself fired, so I'm going to state it that way. When I got myself fired from my mentor's company, I was so devastated that I did everything I needed to get to try to get back to into her company. So she raised the bar even higher, and I met it because as the broken kid, I thought, will anyone ever love me again? Because I honestly felt that she didn't love me.
1: Yeah.
0: And so it caused me to work harder. Now, as a mentee, I think that it's our responsibility to honor our mentors' time, their energy, their wisdom, and the and what it took them to learn it as well.
1: Yeah.
0: And so it's a growing process, and not everyone you meet is meant to be your mentor. You have to connect and click with that person. So
1: that's right.
0: Yeah, mentorship will shave years off of hard work that you would have to do in your life to get you to the next level. But then you cannot forget once you get there to turn around and help the next generation up.
1: The insights that I get from mentors, I make sure that I'm always passing through.
0: Absolutely.
1: Because I never want my legacy to end with me, right? Like it would be very selfish of me to take the wisdom that I get from a Damon John, a Robert Irvine, a Roy Juarez Jr. It would be very selfish for me to take the wisdom that you give me and let it sit right here. Like it's all about the power of being able to take what Roy gives me and now help 5, 6, 7 thousand other kids or youths that went through what Roy and I went through, right? But now we can show them there is a path.
0: Absolutely. Right? Well, my thought is what would have happened to me if my parents had mentors? If my dad had a mentor and to show him how to deal with what he went through as a kid, to process it, to how to healthily release things. What would my mom have gone through? What would that situation have been like? You know, they're both great people. They were just broken.
1: Amazing, man. So we're about to go rapid fire. I wrote a few rapid fire questions out.
0: Okay.
1: So we're going rapid fire.
0: Oh, here we go.
1: Roy, the best stage moment you've had as a speaker?
0: Being at the few conference and speaking on the stage that I snuck into and heard. And by chance, or higher power, whatever you believe, mine is a higher power, my mentor, by chance, was speaking at a conference in the same city the day before. So this time she sat in the audience as I spoke.
1: I love it. What's the best way for someone to give back to youths today?
0: Find kids who need someone in their life. There are a lot of kids who may have houses, but we don't have homes. So how many homeless kids do we have in our cities?
1: For the parent that's listening right now that's like, I'm Roy's mother, how do they have that conversation with their kid? What's some advice you'd give to that parent?
0: Kids don't care if you're perfect. They just want you there. And they want you to love them, let them know you love them. And at the same time, get plugged into a school where they may be having a parent program or something so that you can learn from other parents. My dad is back in my life, my biological dad. It took 20 years to get him back in my life. I think that we're all chasers in life. We're all chasing something, a nicer title, a bigger house, you know, partner, whatever we're chasing. Yeah. My chase had always been to bring my family back together. Not my parents married, separate, they're better. But I wanted to be able to be in a room with my family. And so when I wrote my book, Homeless by Choice, I put a dedication page to each person, including my biological father. And I said to my biological dad, actually, forgive me, I put to my dad, I hope we can build a healthy relationship before it's too late. I read the entire page, threw it on social media. His girlfriend saw it, showed him. He calls me. At the time you call my business line, it would go to my cell phone, right? Not anymore. And I answered it, and it was him. And I said, you, Dad? And he goes, yeah, it's me. I said, what do you want? He goes, I heard you wrote a book. I said, I did. He goes, I heard you put me in it. I said, I did, but like I changed your name so you can't sue me, right? Just in case, because like we don't have a relationship. He goes, that's not why I'm calling. So why are you calling? He goes, if you're serious about what you said, he goes, I'm ready. He goes, I'm so sorry. I will take the blame for everything. And I said, Dad, I don't want you to take the blame, Dad. I just wanted you to acknowledge what happened. I said, if you're serious, come to my book launch. It's next week in San Antonio. He showed up. So for the first time in over 20 something years, I'm on stage and I invited my siblings up first and then my mom and my stepdad. And I said, if he's willing, will my biological dad join us? And he comes on stage And for the first time, I had this picture of my entire family. It would not have been possible if it wasn't for my mentors, if it wasn't for education, if it wasn't for my faith, if it wasn't for forgiveness. You know, here's the final thought and something that I adopted and I own. If people can hate for no reason in this world, I can love for no reason. And I love the kids that I serve. I love my family. I love what I do. I don't have to even know these kids for us to love them. So as a community, we need to love more than hate. And I think that's desperately needed right now in this world.
1: You always give me something. And that right there was extremely powerful. So much. I'm going to restate that or re-say that. If you can hate for no reason, then you can love for no reason at all, too. That was it right there.
0: People hate for no reason, and it's stupid. We got to love for no reason. Let's switch it.
1: Where can people find the book first and foremost?
0: You can go two places. My name, RoyWattisJr.com, or ImpactTruth.com, which is the name of my company. 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
1: Love you like a brother. Appreciate you, the words of wisdom, the mentorship that you're always providing. Most importantly, leading by example, man. Like, I appreciate you for just being present.
0: Thank you. I do my best. I'm human, but I do my best.
1: And for all the viewers and listeners, remember, your because is your superpower. Go unleash it.
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1: Ladies and gentlemen, welcome to another exciting episode of Mick Unplugged. And today we're joined by a transformational speaker, an amazing coach, and an author who's dedicated to helping people uncover their true selves. Please join me in welcoming my guy, Mr. Rocky Garza. Rocky, how you doing today, brother?
8: Man, I'm doing wonderful, Mick. Thank you so much for having me on the show.
1: Rocky, man, been a huge fan of yours. Wanted to tell you personally, thank you for being the human being that you are. You do so much good for corporations. You do so much good in your community that you're an example. And I'll just be honest, man, like I like following your lead on the example that you set. So I just wanted to personally tell you, thank you, bro.
8: Thank you. Thank you. I really appreciate that, Mick. I think it's something I am learning and I probably will the rest of my life. Two things. Number one is to say thank you. I tend to not want to say thank you, not because I don't appreciate it, because well, that means that I might acknowledge that it's true. And I think oftentimes in our lives, our hesitation to accept a compliment isn't because we don't believe it. It's because of we're the unknown that comes from what if we do. And I think the second part of that is, you know, it's been a work in progress, just like you. It's taken decades to try to really hone in on what is that. And I'm just now, probably now more than ever, which I hope I get to say this for the rest of my life. Just now feel like I'm really dialing into what it is I can bring to the world that I can do that allows me to stay in my lane, to trust my gut, to do those things while simultaneously creating environments for other people to do the exact same thing, and recognizing that the overlap of the Venn diagram is so small, if we'll stay in our lane, that we can create a picture collectively that we could never just do by ourselves.
1: One of the things that I appreciate about you is something that you said and alluded to that I'm going to ask you to elaborate on. What I heard you say essentially is success doesn't happen overnight. And the reason, and I'm just going to say it, these are the words of Mick and Mick only, so don't yell at Rocky for saying this, but the reason that most people don't get the success that they're supposed to get is because at some point they stop along the way. What Rocky has done, he never quits. Doesn't matter the highest of highs or the lowest of lows, you never quit, because that great win that you just had yesterday, and I don't know about you, Rocky, but I'm not in a spot where I can just like let last week's success be the end, because my legacy, not financially, my legacy depends on the work that I'm going to continue to do. And so I'd love for you to elaborate on that. Just success doesn't happen overnight, bro.
8: No. Well, and I think not only does success not happen overnight, but success is not a destination. Like, I think that's why most individuals stop, or even you and I occasionally have the moment we think we should stop, or we think we might stop. Why? Well, because we are obsessed. And I say we, like collective human beings, in my experience, we are obsessed with the idea of arrival, that we think if we could get there, and if I can get there faster than you, then I could stop quicker than you, which means I could have more time to do what I want, because I don't do what I want now. Therefore, if I could get to the place I could do what I want, then I would finally have arrived. And so we call that success. And I think there's a moment where if we allow ourselves to note that, to your point, the only thing that I can guarantee that happens tomorrow within my capacity of human understanding is the sun's going to go down tonight, and it's probably going to come up tomorrow. And when we go to wake up tomorrow, everything you did today will either have been a block added to the home you are building, or it will have been a hammer to the block previously that will be gone. The reality of both what is possible and what is true is today. That's what present is. Present is all the possibilities of what could be and what is actually occurring. So I think if we can remove the idea of success from being singular, if we can remove it from destination, if we can remove it from the idea of this mountaintop, and if I could just get to that mountain, then the view there will be so great that, well, you know what will be so great after that view and your Cliff Bar and your sandwich and the photo you take and the Instagram you did? You're going to walk down the mountain, my guy. You're going to go back to the valley, and life is lived in the valley. But the valley's not sexy. The day-to-day is not sexy.
1: Ladies and gentlemen, you're going to get a glimpse into the conversations that Rocky has, the methodologies that he teaches, the principles that he provides for those that are around him. Rocky, where did this start?
8: Love. Let me be very clear when I start. Love my mom, love my dad, love my grandparents, love my family, aunts, uncles, cousins, everybody who was a part of the process. And, okay, A-N-D, it's a very powerful word. And you can live a life where you have all of your material needs and recognize that there are many things in life that are missing. My parents got divorced when I was young, right before I turned two. Never lived with my dad growing up. Love my dad. Have the best relationship my dad today I've ever had. My mom's been married and divorced quite a few times, 4 or 5 times. So I went to 13 schools before I graduated high school. Most of those pre-seventh grade, because I moved in with my grandparents in seventh grade, and I actually went to the same junior high and the same high school. So all those schools are happening pre-seventh grade. You know, I didn't realize the term first day of school didn't mean first day at a school until seventh grade. I didn't realize it was a time of year. I thought it was a phrase that we use because this is our first day at this school, which I was always confused why that seemed to happen for everybody else only once. And it seemed to happen for me 2 or 3 times, right? And so I say all that again. This is not sad, not a sob story, not, oh, woe is me. Like, I'm 41, been to a lot of therapy, have a lot of coaches. Like, I'm feeling okay today. And A-N-D, we're going to come back to that again. And, you know, where I sit today is both a result of every day stacked up over the last 41 years. And, you know, I think we all have a decision daily with work, with practice, not in isolation, we have a decision to say, will I make my past pain a mechanism to protect myself from people, or I use my past pain as a mechanism to propel myself in the direction of my purpose? And I think it's a question we have to ask. That's a question I have to ask myself daily, today, daily. Been married 16 years, got a 9-year-old, got a 6-year-old, good friends, a great community, spent a lot of time, effort, and energy building friendships. And I have to ask myself daily, the guy that gets on Instagram every day and says, you got this, let's go, let's do it. I have to ask myself daily, Rocky, why did you not express to your feelings to your wife? Is it because you are trying to protect yourself because you're afraid if you're honest, she will leave like everyone else? Or are you going to express how you feel because you want to propel yourself in the direction of your purpose, which is to build a committed relationship with someone unlike anything you have ever physically witnessed in your own life? But that's a decision I have to make. That's a question I have to ask myself. No one else is responsible for that other than me. And so I think I look back on my life and go, why was it always so much easier to find value, worth, and fulfillment from strangers than it was from the people that I love most? Is that a problem with them? Or is that a result of my inactivity and my inability to allow myself to be present and fully show up without having the fear that they were going to run away? And I think all of those are parts and pieces of the questions we sort of have to ask ourselves, at least me regularly. Maybe for somebody else, you only have to do it quarterly. I tend to have to do it daily to go, what are those things? And so as I look back over my life, I graduated high school. I was going to go play football. Then I realized like right before I graduated, like, I don't even like football. I'm about to go do this for 4 more years. This is a terrible idea. And so then through a slew of events, and I'm going to junior college for a couple of years, and then I transferred to Texas A&M. I graduated from there. I went to a place out in East Texas called Sky Ranch. It's a summer camp for kids. And I worked there for 4 years. I came back to Dallas. I joined a pastoral staff at a church for about 4 years and did that. So I was in full-time ministry for about 8 years right out of college. Got offered a teaching pastor job in 2010. Big church, a few thousand people, said, hey, 26, one tattoo, faux hawk. You think your God's gift to people? Why don't you teach 25 weekends a year? And I said, why don't we not do that? Because that sounds like a bad idea. And so I said, no. They said, what do you want to do? And I said, of course, I want to be a wedding photographer. And that was more like, it was a hobby my wife and I had. She had just quit her job. We just got married, had an apartment, no debt, no kids, one dog. Let's start a business. Why not? This is pre-Instagram. This is pre-Pinterest, pre-personal branding. Like, we got so lucky. So we rode that wave, sort of our entrance into entrepreneurship. And then I started this business about 11 years ago. We found out we were pregnant with our son. And, my wife said, if you could do anything for the rest of your life, what would you want to do? I would love to be a people expert. If I could marry my life experience, which is like the reality of what was, with 8 years of ministry, which is the reality of the deeply caring for the human being, for people. And at this point now, marry that with 15 or so years of entrepreneurship, or we'll call that business or commerce, right? If you could marry history and your past, and you could marry that with a deep care and desire for a human with the capacity to take that into the market to say, what then shall we do? If I could marry all those things together, if I could be an expert at anything, I'd want to be a people expert. How could I do that? And so a little over a decade ago, started coaching individuals and saying, hey, I had this business. Do you want one? They're like, oh, I'd love to have that. And I was like, hey, I'll show you how. And inside, I'm like, how are we going to show them how? No, it's never going to work. And, you fast forward a decade and you go, I get methodologies and identity mapping, and the confidence method, and the influence appraisal, and all these sort of ways. And I think for me, what has helped me in all of that, Mick, is for me to say daily with my clients, and every time I get on stage, I start every keynote the same. If you leave today knowing more about me than you know about you, then I failed you. I'm not going home with you. You're going home with you. So buckle in, do the work, show it for yourself. I guarantee you can leave here with something that might actually change your life. Let's get going.
1: Rocky, I love that, bro. And I want to unplug, no pun intended, a few things there. So, the moving, the first day of school, wow, like that's so wild. And to hear it from that perspective, because we all had Rockies growing up. Right. Like, we always had the kid that was here for the first part of the year and then not there the next part of the year. Maybe 3 years later, they're back for a little bit and then they're not there again. Did that make you sheltered? Did that make you, not that you didn't trust people, but it was more of, I don't need to get close because this is temporary. Right. Like, was that a rocky feeling?
8: Yeah. I realized about the age of 30 that I was very good at disclosure and very bad at vulnerability. I was very good at giving you what you thought was vulnerability, But for Rocky, it was simply disclosure. I could recount my story for the first probably 5 or 6, 7 years as a keynote speaker. No matter what keynote I gave, every keynote started the same. So I was born in 1983. I was born in Kansas. I only lived there for about a week. Came back to Dallas and I would recount my history because I felt like if I couldn't recount everything that occurred, I didn't have the credibility to be on a stage for you to hear what I had to say because I didn't think I had the credibility or expertise in my credentials and or my resume, right? I always joke I'm the only corporate keynote speaker that's never had a resume. Why? Well, because that wasn't my life. My resume is not the certifications I have. Not knocking a certification. They're wonderful. Your boy doesn't have any. Why? Because I didn't know that was a thing for me to do at the time when I should have or could have done it because I was in survival mode. I was in disclosure mode. I was in tell the same thing you need to tell to make them go, man, that guy is open, while making sure you don't tell them anything because they will use it and they will get you. And so I think as the kid that moved around a bunch, a kid going to school, like vulnerability now is my number one personal value. It's one of the values in our organization, our business, not because Rocky's an expert at it. Because if I don't do that, I know what life will become. Because if I'm not committed to saying I create the opportunity to see and be seen by others, I will make sure you don't see me and I will absolutely see you. And I've lived that life before. And it was lonely and it was isolating. And as much as people in my life loved me and cared for me, it wasn't until I got married and had my own children that I was at the same house for Christmas more than 1 year in a row. There was no such thing as tradition. There was no such thing as a space where you belonged. You just went where you were allowed.
1: One of the things I probably appreciate the most is the last thing that you were talking about in the first part of the story, which is, again, I'm going to interpret this. You went from vision to action to business. So you just said, I'm going to go do it, right? Like you and your wife, hey, I'm going to go start this business. You could have easily college degree, go work for someone, right? Go build up the skill. But the mentality that Rocky Garza has is, hey, I am the opportunity. So let's talk about that. How do you take vision and then put it into action?
8: Yeah, great question. Number one, and some of you are not going to like this answer. You start by recognizing that you're probably not the person that has the vision. So let's throw out a number, right? In your area, there's 100 businesses. Let's say every one of those businesses, at minimum, which we know is crazy, has 100 employees, right? So that's 10,000 people that are employed within 100 businesses. So out of 10,000, 100 of those are asked to be the visionary. You may not be the visionary. So the reason that you are stuck in inactivity is because you are attempting to be something that you were never made and designed to be because you think it will be sexier for you to be the person that has the vision. But out of 100 companies, and there's 100 employees, 99 of those are executors, integrators is what their job is. And for whatever reason, there is a singular, maybe two if we're getting wild, people who have a vision and their job is to empower and equip people to take said vision and then go execute it because they don't know how. Now, the difference between you and I in those instances is that we chose the path of most resistance, which was let's be visionaries and then figure out how in the world we're going to make it happen until we can make enough money to pay somebody else to actually do it for us because we realize we don't know what we're doing. And so that's just a part of what we would call entrepreneurship, right? Now, we chose the path of most resistance. So for most leaders, it's identifying, why don't I back up a second? What is the path for you of least resistance? It is to let go of the mentality that you think you are supposed to carry a vision and discover how can you use your unique gifts and skills to execute the vision. Even inside your own organization, my job today is to take the vision we have to best highest use of Rocky's time and everything else somebody else should be doing. Not because I'm selfish, not because I'm arrogant, not because, oh, I think I'm somebody that I don't have to. You don't want me to be in charge of the schedule. You don't want me to plan the curriculum. You don't want me to create the most dynamic booklet we're going to need to really get you. You wouldn't get one. We wouldn't have a booklet. That's a bad use of my time because I'm not good at it. So I think for leaders to take a step back, number one, you don't own the vision. Now, if you're listening, you're a business owner and you do own the vision, you should ask yourself this question. Am I actually a visionary or do I just have a good idea? Two very different things. I know a lot of integrators who have great ideas, but they're not visionaries. An idea is something that we haven't done yet that's going to solve a problem. A vision is something that most people can't see that changes a generation. Which of those spaces do we want to be in? Not good or bad, not right or wrong. One is not better. One is not worse. What does it make you more valuable? One doesn't make you. Don't put yourself on a chart comparing yourself apples to fish. It doesn't work.
1: Those that aren't going where they need to go, it's because you have a title. And that title usually is CEO, founder, president, insert the highest level for your company. You're not the visionary and you don't allow others to be that. The head of a certain department with a very nice title is not a visionary. But because of the title, they feel like that's their responsibility. But because you won't let that go, and you feel like if it's not your idea, I love that you broke down the difference between idea and vision. Because it's not your idea, you're never going to let said employee or said vision happen. The biggest reason that most companies don't grow is because of that. You hold the title, but then you also hold all the cards and you won't play the hand.
8: I want you to imagine if you're a leader currently and ask yourself if visionary and integrator rubs the wrong chord with you and you're thinking, don't tell me what I am, what I'm not. Let's give it an analogy sense because we all like a good analogy. CEO has a vision. Let's say they in fact are the visionary. Wonderful. CEO gets together with all their SLT, ELT, vice presidents, whatever your company calls it. And he casts the vision. Here's what I'm thinking. Here's what we're doing. Now, in that environment, that visionary is tasking all of you in that room to become architects. Go to your unique departments. Go to your areas and draw, create, show them the plan. I'm talking CAD renderings, electrical, plumbing, where it goes, how it stays up, what's the foundational aspect. You've been given the vision, but your job in operations and sales and management and HR and people in training and development, your job is to go architect now the drawing for your people to execute on so that they can then go and say, let me get the plugs, let me get the wire, let me go find the electricians, but here's where it breaks down. You walk away from that meeting and you say, I'm now going to go to my team and I'm going to go be the designer. And I'm going to see if they can become the architect. Yet we've created a system of accountability, whether you're in Rockefeller Habits, you're in EOS, you're in pick whatever it is, the systematic way that you're going and you're approaching your business. Many of us, number one, aren't the visionary to begin with, and we're trying to cast vision and doesn't work. Let's assume that you are. I'm going to ask you to go ask your key leaders, the top 5, 6, 7 people in your circle. Are they leaving your office and trying to go be the designer next? Or are they leaving your office to go do their job, which is to go be the architect? I guarantee you, if you will skip that layer and go to your senior director level and ask them if their leaders are coming to them with plans or with thoughts, 90% of the time, if you have a problematic organization and you're not growing the way you think, it's because your leaders leave the meeting with you. They go into a meeting and they take your plan, your dreams, they turn it into their own dreams in their own way. They're not actually building plans. So your directors have no idea what to do. And the lack of communication, the lack of lateral leadership, and so on. So I could not agree with you more that we want to hold the cards because we think it's going to make us important. When we have to ask ourselves, are we willing to play the hand? Because ultimately we're trying to win the game.
1: How important is creating a winning culture for an organization? Again, these are the words of Mick and Mick only. I see so many times where it's on to the next project, on to the next task, on to the next problem. And as entrepreneurs, we get in that grind because that's who we are. But remember, everyone on your team isn't an entrepreneur. That's why they work with you, right? So I learned early on to celebrate wins for my team. Even if I'm not a person, like honestly, I don't need to celebrate a win. Like my thing is, if I'm in the game, I'm supposed to win. However, the game isn't about me. The win is never about me. And so if I didn't celebrate that and create winning cultures and create even small situations where people can get the confidence to win, right? Like I personally think that's problem number two with most businesses. Again, I don't care the size. I can go to another Fortune 5 company where the mentality is on to the next one. But the companies that celebrate small success usually have a much better culture.
8: Yeah, totally. Let's go back to our phrase earlier. Culture is not what you pontificate. It's what you tolerate. That's Rocky's fancy word because I like rhyming. Culture is not what you say it is. It's what behavior you allow. Now, I think in order for us to sort of go to that place, let's redefine the definition of tolerance, meaning what do we tolerate? Because I think oftentimes we default to tolerance is the lowest, least common denominator. What will I tolerate? That's the least amount of effort. Well, I've never been inside a thriving organization. And I'm not talking about just top line revenue. I'm saying thriving culturally, community driven, giving back. People want to be there. A low attrition, high retention. Pick a category that we want to say we measure a company's success. I've never been to one that was doing that, where what they tolerated was the bare minimum. What they tolerated was excellence. Is celebration tolerated? or is celebration the level of tolerance by which we expect? See, I think we need to take the same word and it's the way we use it to go, we don't tolerate that, or we only tolerate. Oh, wait, all of a sudden, one just became terrible and negative and the other one just became empowering. Hey, just so you know, we're an organization that we absolutely tolerate celebration. We tolerate excellence. We tolerate meeting our metrics. We tolerate daily behavior, daily activity. We only tolerate you being on time. That's what we do here. We expect you to join us in that because this is not just who we say we are. You should be able to tell by the actions of people in our organization. This is exactly what we do. And so I think so oftentimes, to your point, we go to places and we go on to the next one. Let's get to the next thing. All right, we crushed that project. What's the next project we have to do? And in all of that, I'm not wanting to slow us down at all. I love a good metric, a KPI. What gets measured gets accomplished. I mean, we've heard a million times. You can go see 1,000 memes on it today. We understand that. And A-N-D, not but, get rid of that word. A-N-D is the third or fourth time I've spelled that word out for us today. If you're listening, I hope you caught on here. And do I check the box of tucking my kids in bed because they have to go to sleep? Or do I only tolerate the behavior in myself? It is to lay in bed with my son, to tell him how proud I am, to remind him that his father loves him. And no matter what happens, dad is always going to be in your corner because that's the behavior for myself that I will tolerate nothing less. One of those says, good night, son, go to bed. One says, this is the level by which I operate because I will tolerate nothing less in my life. And I use an example about kids or family or wherever you are in your life, because I find we so often, especially as coaches, especially as speakers who spend a lot of our time in the business space, we are so quick to use a business example that is forgotten. But if you can use a personal example, it will almost always translate into business. Because I can tell you what I think about most days, not business. What's the behavior you tolerate when you wake up? What's the behavior you tolerate when you go to bed?
1: Man, Rocky, could talk to you forever in a day, as you know. Last question I want to ask you, actually there's two, but the first one is the importance of self-awareness. You're one of the most self-aware people that I know. And I always tell people, you can't be relatable with others if you're not self-aware. How important has that been for you? And more importantly, how important should it be for others?
8: I think it is paramount of importance to be self-aware, because that allows us to, when we are aware of ourself, we will reflect others back on us and assume it's about us. That makes you relatable, right? Like we'll go forward and we'll do a little theory we have called the upside down. When I am self-aware, it means I'm aware of myself, meaning I can go into an environment with another human being and I can be exponentially more aware of you and what is unique and specific and distinct to you, not what is a reflection of my own fear. So when I know that I am confident in me, I can see you for you, no pun intended. I don't have my glasses on today, but I can see you through your glasses. Where we lack self-awareness though, we view everything through our glasses. And so every action was about me. Everything you said was about me. Every decision you made was about me. The issues you have is because you're unaware of yourself and you think it's their fault, right? And so self-awareness is not, I think currently it's not deemed, I don't deem it as valuable and important, so that I can sit in a room and look in a mirror and go, yeah, that's me. And that's a component of it. I want to be able to look in a mirror and recognize myself, yes. But I want to be able to get in front of you and look at you and recognize you. Not see it as a reflection of me. And I think that self-awareness really asks us to, let's make it really simple. Just ask yourself, you're listening, ask yourself this question. Do you spend more time at the window or do you spend more time in the mirror? And most of us spend more time looking out the window, trying to find the reflection of anything valuable and hope that it was us, because we haven't been willing to get in front of the mirror to say actually what it is.
1: Love it. Love it, man. Last question for you. What is Rocky's because? What's that deeper purpose that's deeper than your why?
8: Yeah. I have, and probably will, up until this point, spent my life discovering who am I? Why does it matter? And is it of any importance? Am I unique? Has anybody decided that uniqueness was valuable? And can I do anything with that uniqueness? On repeat. Again and again and again and again and again. Over the last 40 plus years or so, I have begun to realize the answer to that is yes. I am unique. Not better, not worse, not actually even on a scale related to any other human being. there is no one in the world like me. And A-N-D. And I am equally valuable to every other person on earth. And they are as equally valuable to me. If I can utilize my life, my past, my history, my current day experiences, my future vision, the love of people in my life, if I can use that such that I can not only continue to discover that for myself, but lead people to the place to get in front of the mirror and see that they are unique, to remind them that it is good, not just true, that's confirmation, good affirmation, and allow them to take any step towards creating good in the world because of how they were made, designed, and created. That's a really, really good use of my time. And that starts with my kids. That starts with my wife. That starts with me. And if by chance I get to do that professionally, what an incredible life I've lived.
1: Ladies and gentlemen, he has been Rocky Garza. Rocky, brother, I appreciate you more than you know. Where can people follow, find you? What's new that Rocky has coming up or going out?
8: Yeah, no, absolutely. You can follow me on we're on all platforms, Instagram, Facebook, TikTok, LinkedIn, YouTube. It's just at Rocky Garza. Look for the bald guy with big eyebrows. There's not a lot of Rockies out there that look like me and Mick. 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We'll be out there in that space. 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And we'd love to have you at that with us. 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
1: We need to make that happen. So much so, Rocky, I'm going to go on and choose one that I'm actually going to attend. And maybe I'll invite a couple of people to come with me. So if you want to go with me to a Rocky Garza event, live and in person, with the man, the myth, the legend, Rocky Garza himself, message me, Rocky Garza, and I'm going to select two people and we're going. How about that?
8: Let's go. Man, I'd love that, man. I'd be honored. I'd be honored.
1: No, I'm going to be the honored one. Like, that's going to happen. That is totally going to happen. Rocky, appreciate you, man. I'm going to reach out in the morning and make sure your knees feel good. Your Achilles is still intact.
8: Thank you.
1: Because, you know, I did that same thing and I tore an Achilles and I was like, okay, I'm not 25 anymore.
8: That's right. Well, I'm just going to keep playing and remind myself that I'm also not 25. So your boy's not trying to do anything fancy. I'm going to go with the easy layup or the nice free throw shot outside of that. Hey, I'll get to the end of the court when I get there.
1: That's what you say. And then you're going to get challenged. You're going to feel good, right? You're going, oh, I got the juice. I still got it. And then
8: That's right. So I'll just keep my mind. Hey, Rocky, you got no juice.
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1: Ladies and gentlemen, welcome to another exciting episode of Mick Unplugged. And today we have a dynamic force in the sports industry. He's a former Marine and Army veteran. He's a current NFL agent and the founder of Forever Athlete Management. With a relentless drive and commitment to excellence, he represents top-tier athletes, guiding them to success on and off the field. Please welcome my guy, someone who's turned into one of my best friends in the world, the tenacious, the visionary, the dedicated, Mr. Damian Knight. Damian, how you doing, brother?
12: Man, I'm good. Thank you for having me on today.
1: Dude, I appreciate the human being that you are. Like, I've learned so much about you, like obviously through social, following your path, but then just, you're just an overall great dude, man. And like, I just appreciate you for being the dude that you are. I want to start with your military background.
12: I wouldn't trade it for anything else, right? It taught me a lot of lessons. I joined super young. Like I graduated high school at 16 years old, thought the military was my way out. You know, I had to get out of town. So joined the Marine Corps and early on got identified to be part of this like nuclear reaction team where, you know, I had to go through this big selection and everything was super, a lot of red tape to get into, like realistically, right? Made me grow up really quick, especially for a 17-year-old kid, you know, and then very quickly was put in charge of people and assets and seeing things that people only see in movies. And it was awesome. I feel like it made me mature a lot quicker than my peers. You know, I would go back home on leave and I'm 18 years old telling people to be careful and be responsible and this and that, and all they're thinking about is the party on Friday night or whatever. Right. So I made a lot of really good friends, lifelong connections there at my first duty station in South Georgia. And then I had a couple options of where to go after, and California popped up as one. And I was like, man, I've never been more west of like Mississippi at this point in my life. So I was like, let's do it, man. Jumped in, ended up getting stationed in 29 Palms, California. I always told people it's in the middle of nowhere, but in the middle of everything. You know, everything in life is what you make of it. And I was about 2 hours from Vegas, 2.5 hours from LA, 2.5 hours from San Diego. So if you wanted to do something, you were in the prime location. You know, one thing that I did early on was take in a lot of guidance and leadership from everyone. I just wanted to learn. I volunteered for literally everything, even the things that going back, I wish I wouldn't have volunteered for. I learned a lot and was able to develop myself as like kind of a servant leader. And that's something that I transition into this NFL space of like, how can I best lead these high level athletes that they don't always have it all together, right? So they need that mentorship and that guidance and that what's next planning. And that's what I feel the military was able to help me really transition into the space.
1: I appreciate that so much, man. Like I said, you know, I'm definitely thankful for the service that you put in, and more importantly, the servant leadership that you have, right? To not let it stop there. But I want to unpack something you just said, man. So you graduated at 16?
12: I had a mission. My mission was to get out of town, right? So I went to my guidance counselor my junior year of high school, and I was like, how do I get out of here? And they're like, well, if you want to, you could take night school, right? So I was going to school normal, like 9 to 4 o'clock every day, whatever it was. And then I would go work. I had a job. I was working at Zaxby's. I was working there from about 5 to 8 every day. And then I would leave there and go to the technical college in town and take school with adults that were trying to get their GEDs. I was taking like a couple extra English classes and math classes just to check the boxes. And I ended up graduating with like a 2.7 GPA, but I got out of there, man. It was a super busy senior year. You know, everybody has these stories of their senior year, how wild and crazy it was, man. I started grinding right away. I was trying to get out of town.
1: All right. So now let's fast forward to, you're now officially out of the military. What led you to the path of sports agency life?
12: There was like multiple things that kind of led me into this path. And, you know, I got out of the Marine Corps, didn't know what I wanted to do with my life, but I knew how to shoot guns, right? So I started working at these gun ranges and at gun stores, just trying to make it make sense. After about 4 or 5 months, I was like, man, I need to be back in the military in some capacity. So I joined the Florida Army National Guard to try to become a Green Beret, actually. I went through this thing called a Special Forces Readiness Evaluation, where I actually got selected through this process to be able to continue training. And then I started college kind of simultaneously, definitely bit off a little more than I could chew. It was great, man. I started playing rugby in college, doing all this stuff. I was in probably the best shape of my life, trying to do all these things at one time. And I remember I was working at a gun store. I ended up meeting an athlete who played for the Jacksonville Jaguars, who's now actually one of my best friends. And I just kind of seen how he was treated by agents along the way and kind of like forgotten about here and there. And it reminded me of the military and all those times where I was forgotten about or kind of treated like a number when I knew like, hey man, I'm the guy. Like, why are you treating me like a number? You know? Yeah. And so I wanted to take that and apply it, you know, hey, how can I help these guys? You know, during COVID, I went and I was actually a contractor for the Department of State as a sniper. There was nothing else to do. The world was shut down. So let me go make some money. And I did that for a while. I actually got stuck in Afghanistan because flights quit happening. I was supposed to be there for 3 months, ended up being there for like 7.5, 8 months. Came back, met my wife. After that, man, she kind of convinced me to start my first business doing security consulting and teaching people to shoot. And obviously it was easy. It was a lot of fun. I was able to do all the stuff I liked from the military, but leave all the stuff I hated behind. And ended up teaching like a handful of NFL players. It started becoming a trend. It wasn't just one NFL player who would complain about their agent. It was, you know, this guy and this guy, or maybe they wouldn't complain directly, but they'd be like, hey man, this guy's tripping. You know, like he's got to figure this out. And I'd be like,
1: yeah,
12: you know, just kind of take notes. I didn't really ask many questions. I was just taking notes. And finally asked one of my friends, like, hey, do you think I should do this? He's like, oh, 100%, man, you kill it. And I was like, all right, when you hear that from someone in the space, you just got to, you know, Jesus, take the wheel. You got to do it, man.
1: Yeah.
12: And so talked to my wife about that too. It was a really big decision. And she was like, yeah, you can do anything you put your mind to. She's a rock star, man. Like without her, who knows where I'd be. And I went back to school, got my master's degree and, you know, went through the process to become an agent, which I did not do nearly enough research for.
1: Tell us about that process. What is that process like?
12: You have to have a master's degree or better, like a terminal degree. So like a lawyer, doctor, or something of that nature. Yeah. And then you go through this application process, which opens up every January. And they make it sound like it's just a normal job application. You know, you pay your fee and that's it. But then you open it up and it's like 160 pages. And you're like, what am I getting myself into? I feel like I was back in the military about to try to go for a top secret security clearance. You know, you fill this thing out and it's asking you for references and everything you did. And a lot of jobs I've had, I've like let people know like, hey, I'm going to put you down as a reference. There was no way in my head I thought the NFL was going to reach out to every single reference I put down. And I started getting called from Marines that I hadn't talked to in 10 years that were like, hey, bro, why did the NFL just call me? And I was like, oh, no. So I started like backtracking, trying to get everybody up and let them know. Anyways, you do this application in January. It's due by February. And then they go like radio silent. You don't hear anything from them at all until about May. And then all of a sudden, they're like, hey, man, congratulations, you're eligible to take the test. And they send you, you have all these materials that are sent to you. And I remember looking at it through the same lens I did in the military, which is when I was given information, I would just memorize it.
1: Yeah.
12: But this was like 700 pages and I had 2 months and I was like, oh no, I can't memorize this. And I thought I was going to, I told my wife, I was like, I'm going to sit right here every night when the kids go to bed, I'm going to memorize a couple pages. And I opened it up and I closed it right back and I slid it aside. I was like, you know what? We have a seminar in a couple months. They'll teach me everything I need to know. I just trusted the process, man. And I really didn't open the book at all until I went to that 5-day seminar. And you go to the seminar and, you know, they're teaching you so much information. So basically you go to the seminar like 7 or 8 every morning until about 5 p.m. And then what I was doing from 5:30 p.m. until midnight was studying all the information they just taught us. And I did that for 5 days. On the 6th day, you take the test. I was hearing all these horror stories about people, because if you fail it the first time, you can take it again in a year. Fail it the second time, you have to come back in 5 years. I'm hearing horror stories. There was a lady in our class who's like, this is my 4th time taking the test. You know, and I'm no mathematician, but I'm over here crunching the numbers.
1: That's like a life journey right there,
12: like,
1: right?
12: And I was like, what do you do for a living? She's like, I'm an attorney. And I was like, oh, no. I was like, if an attorney can't pass this, and this is like a very law-heavy book, I was like, this is a wrap. I remember I called my wife after the test, because the biggest thing people tell you is they time out. They lose track of time because the questions are too dense. You have basically 3 minutes a question. You know, when I did my average time at the end of this, I finished it in about 40 seconds a question. And I called my wife and I was like, hey, I finished. And she was like, oh no, how was it? And I was like, I definitely failed. Like, there's no way I finished that quickly and people are struggling with time unless I misinterpreted every single question. And I really think the thing that helped me the most is that I wasn't an attorney. So I didn't read too deeply into every single question. And like, I'm very good at, for my time in the military, they give you a mission and you have to sift through a lot of BS, you know, to find out what you actually have to do as a unit. So it's the same thing. I just went through and it may be a 1,000 word question that you're only looking for 8 words, you know? And so like, I'm pretty good at skimming that and finding what I needed. And you take this test in July and you don't even find out. Again, it goes silent until October. So I finally got the call in October that I passed and hit the ground running, man. Never look back.
1: I love that, man. I love what you just said about, you know, you just answered the question. And to me, that correlates in life too, because a lot of times people, I think they feel like they need to give you more words than are actually needed, or they need to paint a picture that isn't there. But most of the time, we just want the answer, right? Like, I don't need Damien to talk to me for 20 minutes when he could have just said 5 words and I could have got to where I'm going, right? And I think that's where people miss, and especially leaders. Sometimes your team just needs the answer. Sometimes they just need the vision. Sometimes they just need to say, hey, we're going over here, so that they know, all right, we're going over there.
12: Correct.
1: So going back to that test really quick, like, what's, for the common person, what's something on that test, without like going through a question, but what's something that as a sports agent, you have to know that most people don't think that you have to know, or a rule that you have?
12: You know, like, one thing that people probably don't associate with sports agents having to know is like the benefits, like health benefits that players get, right? So obviously you expect us to know money. You expect us to know contract values, that kind of thing, because that's negotiation. But what we also have to know is if a player gets hurt because of an injury, how do you guide them through that process, right? What does their medical recovery look like? It's not always as easy as the player is going to get help by the team. They could get released by the team and need 1, 2, 3 opinions, go on workman's comp. Now we have to navigate that state's workman's comp on top of the NFL's processes.
1: Talk to us about getting your first couple of clients. Like, I know you had some friends that asked for advice and this and that, but then when ink has to go to paper, it becomes a little bit different.
12: Right? 100%. Part of my initial thought process was like, hey, I know all these guys and they're coming up on contract years and they trust me. Like, we're boys. They're about to sign with me. This is going to be awesome. It's going to be a slam dunk. And that was just not the case. I become an agent. I'm texting all my friends like, hey, man, I made it. And they're like, cool. Like, are you going to work for a big agency? And I was like, well, you know, I reached out to a couple and I'm not going to name them, but like their morals and ethics just didn't align with mine. Right. Mm. So for that reason, I actually met someone else through the process of becoming an agent. We started our own agency together. Right. So I have a business partner in this whole thing, Jeffrey Poe. I was like, nah, man, I'm going to do my own thing. And almost every player would be like, oh, that's bold. And I'd be like, oh, what do you mean? They're like, well, how about I make a call and you can work with my agent? And I'm like, oh man, like what am I getting my hands into? You know, I'm like, no, man, I trust myself. I know the process. Like, I'm going to kill it. None of those players signed with me, but I will say that those players would check in on me through the process. They'd ask me, they'd, you know, tell me about certain athletes that maybe aren't even in the NFL. They never made it, but it was their friend. So they could kind of connect me with them. But largely, man, connecting with these athletes, it's like online dating. You're sliding into the DMs. You watch. So, you know, The Office now is, you know, Saturday watching a football game. And then you see a player who looks flashy and fast and you look up the stats and then you turn around and you read every report that's ever been written. And then you find him on Instagram and you go, hey man, you looked really good on Saturday. You know, like, I love the way that you attacked the ball. Would you like to talk? You know, and it's like, it's really hit or miss. And obviously it's a little bit more in depth than that, but that's really what it feels like. You'll have players that, you know, they leave you on read and it kind of hurts your heart a little bit. You're like, man, I thought I put a lot into that message. And then you have players that'll immediately hit you back, or you have players that'll never, ever even open the message because they have so many followers, you get lost in the mix. You know, I got really fortunate. I guess it's a mixture of being fortunate and having a drive that a lot of other people don't. Last year, October came around and they're like, hey, this counts as one of your years, you know, being certified. You only have 3 years to sign somebody or you expire. And I'm like, oh, I'm getting somebody year one. That was my whole goal. I'm getting somebody. And so I went through and started looking at every team across America, hopefully like thinking that I could get someone in Florida that we got someone at FAMU, luckily. But like outside of that, man, Florida's untouchable for me. I'm over here in Mississippi, Auburn, the Carolinas, you name it. You know, I was able to collectively as an agency, we signed over 10 people in year one. You know, we were able to get 9 people into the NFL in year one. Out of those people, of the ones that I directly was kind of like the lead agent on, 2 of them stuck in the NFL. So I had 2 players stick in the NFL year one. And the other ones, we all got 2 or 3 tryouts for. So it's not like they had one opportunity. We were able to provide them all the opportunity, which is really our job at the end of the day. You know, I can't play football for you, you know, unfortunately. I wish I could, man. If I could, I'd be in a different tax bracket because I'd be out there.
1: I love that. So which one of you came up with the name of the agency? So Forever Athlete Management.
12: That is a good question, man. We had a list, a laundry list of about 100 names, and we hated every single one of them. And so instead of just like throwing them away, I started making logos. Like, sometimes you have to see it. And nothing was sticking, man. Like, nothing. And I was sitting on the couch one day, just got done playing with my daughter. I just had a beer and I was sitting there and I was like, what am I doing here? Like, what is this agency about? And the biggest thing is I don't want a player to ever think like we're going to ditch them. Like, hey, you used to be a guy and now we're going to forget about you. Like, no, I want to help you through retirement. Even if you had 1 year in the NFL or 10 years in the NFL, I want to see you succeed afterwards too. Right. And so I was sitting there and I was like, forever. And I just got stuck on the word forever. One of my boys hit me up. He texted me. He's like, hey fam, what's up? And I was like, fam. I was like, hold on, forever. And I just sat there and finally I sent it to my partner and he was like, nah, man, that ain't it. And I was like, what do you mean? Like, this is crazy. Like, this is so good. And the next day he called me up. He's like, hey man, I was thinking about that. Like, I actually think you're onto something. And so I made the logo up and, you know, put it on a website and we were like, oh man, this is it. this is, you know, because it just is who we are. Like, cool, it's cool branding, right? But also, like, we treat every player like you are family. And that's not just being corny. Like, I know about your mom, your dad, your sister.
1: I love that. And I actually was going to ask you, which is a great segue, because on the podcast, we talk about your because, right? That thing that's deeper than your why, like your true purpose. And so when I see FAM, right, Forever Athlete Management, I'm like, Damon's got a because somewhere around there, whether it is family, whether it is legacy, there's a because somewhere. So this is the right opportunity for me to ask, what's your because, brother?
12: I don't think I've ever heard it worded that way. And I love that, though. Like, what is the because? And again, like, because I don't want to see guys get left behind. I don't want to see guys get forgotten about. And you hear this statistic of your NFL players 3 years after the NFL are broke. And I realized that the NFL doesn't require us to make them have a financial advisor. That's kind of crazy to me. So I don't require you to. However, I highly

0: someone who's been in real estate, right? When someone has been in real estate and they go to sell their house, or someone who hasn't been in real estate and they go to sell their house, what they're going to do is they're going to look at comps in the area. How much did my neighbor sell his house for? How much was my house sold for in the past? And what does the current market look like, right? It's kind of the same thing with players. Cool. So I got a wide receiver who has these stats and he played in these years. Let me look at every other receiver who is similar in height and weight and shape and play size and the years that they played and see how much that guy got, you know? Okay. So now we have our comparison amount. And a lot of people, they'll look at it as like, hey, the Jacksonville Jaguars, they were offering me $1 million, right? But no guarantee. You know, or we'll say like the LA Chargers, they were going to give me $2 million with $1 million guaranteed. At face value, you look at it as, all right, well, if I go there, it's double the amount. And the total amount of Jacksonville is guaranteed in LA, right? Which is great, you would think. But now, dial back a little bit, we have to look at the tax rate for those cities, right? And where are you playing your games? Because a lot of people don't understand, you don't just get taxed for the state you're in. You get taxed for every single city you play in. And so if I'm on a West Coast team, I'm probably playing a little more on the West Coast, and we know those tax rates are higher, right?
1: Versus the entertainment tax in California, right?
0: Yeah, man. Yeah. And so a lot of the times when you look at those West Coast contracts, it will be a lot higher for that reason. And people are like, oh, he must just be a better player. It's like, no, in order to be there, he needed more money to survive. I would say that's kind of one thing to look at, but the guarantee is always the biggest thing. You could look at a contract and say, you know, you're getting a 3-year, $5 million contract, but 4 is guaranteed. That's awesome, you know? Or you could get that same 3 years at the same location for $15 million, but none is guaranteed. You have to really ask yourself, what do I think I'm going to get, right? So if it's not guaranteed, there's probably incentives. Right. Well, we'll keep it with wide receivers. Maybe he has to have X amount of touchdowns or X amount of first downs, or he has to, you know, have 1,000 yards receiving every year to get a $1 million bonus, like whatever it is. And it's not just betting on yourself. A lot of players will be like, man, I'll bet on myself. I'm the best. It's great that you're willing to bet on yourselves, but you have to look at this whole thing as a business now. And they're bringing in other receivers with similar incentives, you know, and then the coaches know the incentives. So sometimes, you know, in certain situations, quarterbacks or whoever will try to help you with that incentive. There's a lot that goes into it, man. And I would say one of the other big things to look at, and, you know, it's back on that guarantee thing, is when you're looking at a guarantee, things are guaranteed regardless of skill, injury. And if you're a guy who's had a bunch of injuries and you can get a guarantee that says, hey, even if I re-tear the same ACL I've torn 3 times, I'm guaranteed a couple million, maybe it's worth you taking some off the top to have guaranteed generational wealth. Yeah, I think it's funny that when you get into this industry, and this isn't with everybody, but when you get into this industry and you're talking to a player about $5 million, and they're like, man, that's not much money.
1: I have another question. I'm going to ask it and tie it to the real world for a second. Okay. So let's just say I'm a salesperson and I get hired and, you know, they tell me I'm going to make $65,000, $70,000 a year. With incentives and bonuses, I can make $100,000. And I bust my butt and I go, I'm the number one salesperson. I make $100,000. Next year, they hire someone else and they give them a base that starts at 100. And then now all of a sudden they're making 150, but I'm still the best salesperson out there and I can only make $100,000. So now I'm going to tie that scenario to the sports world. How do you deal with the ego, right? So you sign someone or someone signs this year and they're the number one highest paid wide receiver. Well, then 6 months later, another team signed somebody and now they're the highest paid wide receiver. You've got that ego to deal with a lot with athletes. How do you manage that ego?
0: That's kind of twofold. So one, when we're going through our process of finding athletes, we try to really screen for that, you know, and that's hard because sometimes it'll come out later in life, right? But we really try to screen for that and like really do a lot of character evaluation on our players. But I would say if I was faced with that situation, you just have to be honest with the player. Be like, look, you were the best. Now you have to prove that you're the best again because you're currently under a contract. You signed, right? You know, if you compare it to the national debt, unfortunately, our debt keeps growing, right? So the budget for the NFL keeps growing every single year. And so that debt that America has, things are going to adjust according to that debt, what percentage people are taking of it. It's the same thing with a salary cap, right? Every year that salary cap grows, you're already locked in. Right? You're locked into whatever it is. And so now this player can get a larger percentage. So it's really about how do we look at this in the future and make sure you're the highest paid again. So in order to do that, you have to swallow your pride for, you know, whether it's 1 year, 2 years, 3 years,

0: right? And go out there and show why you're better than him every single year. You know, show why you deserve to make more than him every single year. So when that day does come, it's not even a question of if he's there, if he's lost a step, if he's worth the money. They're going to be throwing the money at you. Yeah, the ego may be there and then be like, hey, man, screw that. Release me. I got to go somewhere else. But the reality of it is, a lot of times, even if you get released by that team because you feel this is a personal attack, when another team picks you up, they're picking up the same contract.
1: For everybody that's listening, what Damian is saying is keep working, right? Like, let your work be your work. A lot of times we start thinking about or comparing to others. At the end of the day, if you're good at what you do, again, I don't care what industry you're in, what position you're in, I don't care what you do. If you are good at what you do, people notice. But it's the moment that you stop and you want to compare or you want to complain, people notice that too. People notice the work and people notice the not work as well.
0: Yeah. And everybody's at a different point.
1: What do you look for in the athletes you're bringing on?
0: It's kind of a revolving door, right? Like it's constant. But I would say for me personally and as an agency, what we value, right? And I'll say it time and time again, and some people take it the wrong way, but when you really unpack it and understand what I'm saying, it's a good thing. So what I look for are great people who are good football players, because you can take a great person who's good at football and make them better at football. Right? That is very possible. But if you have a person who's a great football player, they're a killer on the field, but they're not a good person, it's a lot harder to make that adjustment and make a character adjustment at 23, 25, 26 years old, right? And I'm not saying that's not something I'm willing to do. I'm willing to help mentor and guide you and try to develop you, but some of those people don't want it. Hey, I am the guy. I'm the best corner in the NCAA. I don't need to be a better person, right? Like that's kind of the attitude you'll get. The reason that I'm looking for those great people is because, for example, a guy like Swayze Bowman, right, who played college football for 7 years, right? 2 years in junior college, 5 years at Southern Mississippi, had some injuries along the way. Such a great guy and a high work ethic that we knew once he gets his foot in the door, they're not letting him go. Like we just knew that. And the thing is, like when I went to the AFC championship game and I'm down on the field and I was meeting the linebackers coaches and defensive coordinators, they're like, Swayze Bowman, that is one of the best people I've ever met. You know, and that's what I want to hear, right? He's obviously in the room for a reason still, right? But he's one of those people when there's an optional linebackers meeting, he may be the only person who shows up. And that goes a long way. And if you're one of those guys with an ego or a chip on your shoulder and you don't show up to that, like you said, people will notice when you don't show up just as much as they'll notice you do show up. You know, and sometimes even more. They'll be like, man, he didn't show up to this meeting today. You could have been there 29 days out of 30 of the month. And you miss that one day, and everybody in the office is going to talk about the one day you didn't show up. That's what we look for, man. And a lot of the times, everything else follows after that, right? You find this person who's a great person, someone who is receptive to criticism, right? And I just keep it real with these guys.
1: So for the athlete that's listening or watching this podcast, why Forever Athlete Management? Why FAM? Why should they choose you?
0: You know, you have over 1,000 agents as of this year. I don't know the exact number, but it's between 150 and 200 agents actually have people on a roster. That's it, right? So we're looking at about 20% of agents actually have someone somewhere. And if you look at myself and my partner, we have 5 people in the NFL. So we're not, it's not like, hey, we accidentally got a guy on the practice squad. Like, no, what we're doing is working, right? And we're going to keep building. And the thing is, why we're different is I'm never going to give an athlete, an intern's phone number, right? Or a secretary. You're always going to be able to get a hold of me, my business partner. We have another guy who does just endorsements, another guy who just does PR, and you'll have all of their cell phone numbers. You're going to have the guy's cell phone numbers, right? It's never going to be, oh, can I take a message? Like, no, you're getting a hold of somebody, right? And that's no matter how big we get. So again, I say we've been growing. So we have guys we're doing NIL for in college, and we have our pros. We even have one in the UFL now. Like we are getting everywhere quick. And so we brought in another agent who's actually NFL and NBA certified, right? So eventually there's going to be an NBA branch of FAM as well. And that's what we intend to keep doing. As we get more athletes, we're bringing in more agents that are like-minded to keep that ratio high. So you always have someone you can reach out to and you never get lost in the mix.
1: I love that, brother. Any final words of wisdom for the people?
0: Man, I guess if there are any other athletes out there listening to this, what I would say is the money is going to come. Don't get so wrapped up in the money now. If you focus on your education and you focus on your development, your personal development on and off the field, the money is going to come.
1: Where can people find and follow my guy, Damian Knight?
0: Yes, I'm on Instagram, NFL_agent_Damian Knight, as well as Forever Athlete Management. That's our @. We're also on X as Fam Agency. And yeah, if you guys want, you can shoot me a DM. If you have any questions, I'm an open book. And yeah, our website is foreverathletemanagement.com.
1: Athletes, slide into his DMs.
0: Yeah.
1: Slide into his DMs. He's ready.
0: Yes, sir.
1: Man, I appreciate you for taking time. I know how busy you are and I know how hectic your schedule is. So it means the world to me.
2: 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I'm Cece Winans. 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
1: That you took some time to spend with us, man. So I appreciate you, brother.
0: Yeah. No, again, I appreciate you having me on here, and I look forward to going back and watching this.
1: You got it, man. And for all the viewers and listeners, remember, your because is your superpower. 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
1: Ladies and gentlemen, welcome to another exciting episode of Mick Unplugged, and I am here in New York, Times Square. Couldn't do this show without having the talented, the best, the creme de la creme. When we are talking about Broadway, we are talking about my good friend, the one and only Basalisha, Salisha Thomas.
9: Oh my.
1: Salisha, how you doing, girl?
9: I'm like, I'm so happy to be here. Thank you so much for having me.
1: You know, and I forgot to say California's finest, you know, Fresno is in the building. So my wife is from California, Bay Area.
9: Right on. I love the Bay Area. It's so beautiful. It's a different vibe. I lived in Southern California for a little while, and that was nice. But I like the Bay Area.
1: Yeah?
9: When it comes to California. Okay.
1: New York is it. So what got you here? Let's just go there. What got Salisha from Cali to New York? I mean, we're like old school, like East Coast, West Coast rival. Like you flipped.
9: I did. I was in college at Cal State Fullerton. Barely graduated, but I did it.
1: Okay.
9: And I did it early.
1: Okay.
9: I was working as a vocalist and a princess at Disneyland.
1: Mm.
9: And I loved it. I got dropped down to one day a week.
1: Okay.
9: And I'm like, how are you supposed to live on one day a week, y'all? And there were some other things going on. I got out of a bad relationship and I came out to New York City to just visit. But when I got here, Mick, I just fell in love. I fell in love with it. I'm like, this doesn't make sense. I can't just like upend my life. I met this homeless man, sat down next to me, waiting for the A train. And he said, I don't know who you are, but you need to move here and you need to do it now. I had goosebumps all over my body. His eyes were twinkling. Like, I'm not making this up.
1: Wow.
9: Within 2 weeks, I had gotten rid of everything in California and was and finished my last days at Disneyland and was back in New York. And the week I got here, I landed the first national tour of Beautiful, the Carol King musical. I got here and I mean, there was a little bit of time before we started rehearsals, but mm-hmm. I toured for 2 years. While I was on tour, I took a week off, ran for a pageant, became Miss California. I just was living in my suitcases and kind of flying by the seat of my pants and prepared to fail. Okay if I failed, but giving myself the opportunity to fly just in case if it did want to work out.
10: Yeah.
9: I never wanted to think, what if? Like, what if I listened to my heart? What if I took the chance? It's okay if you fail. Just try.
10: So we're going to back up again. Miss California. Oh, you just casually, you know, and I was doing this and then I went Miss California and then I was, let's back up because I know how humble you are, but we're going to back up and let's talk about Miss California for those that don't know.
9: It was the Miss World Organization, which in America, it's not that, well, at the time, it wasn't that big of a deal. It was new to us. Mm-hmm. In the world, it's recognized, but in the country, usually our country just sends a model.
10: Right.
9: And that was one of the first 2 years that they held a pageant here in the States.
10: Mm.
9: And so the way they kind of did it was different than the systems usually run. And I just went as a delegate, a national delegate.
10: Mm-hmm.
9: And out of all the girls there, I had the highest score for the West Coast, for the California. So I ended up with the title of Miss California.
10: Mm-hmm.
9: And they were okay with me being on tour. And each state that I went to, I was able to like volunteer and wear my crown and meet with my sister, crown title holders. And it was really fun. One of the directors for the first pageants that I ever ran in for Miss Fresno, she became my mentor and mm-hmm. now she's my best friend.
10: Okay.
9: But at the time, she was like, what's your talent? And I was like, I was just going to memorize a monologue. She goes, that in pageant world, that's code for you don't have a talent. She's like, can you sing? I'm like, I do at church.
10: Mm.
9: And so I took voice lessons for the first time.
10: You know, you again, all the humbleness in my good friend, Celicia, you highlighted. And then I was on Broadway. So let's talk about the Broadway story. So how did Celicia from Fresno, California, all of a sudden is now the star on Broadway?
9: It was a dream of mine since I was little.
10: Mm.
9: But it was one of those, like, what are the chances?
10: Yeah.
9: Like, what are the chances? My hometown hero, Audra McDonald, she has 6 Tonys, and she's from Fresno, California. I see it, and she's black like me.
10: Yeah.
9: And so I felt like, okay, well, again, I always like to give myself permission to fall flat on my face. Mm. But when I get a yes, and when I get a win, it's good.
10: Yeah.
9: But people don't see all the no's that I get. But for when it came to Broadway, I toured for a year and 9 months and I loved it. I mm-hmm. loved touring with the Carole King musical.
10: Mm-hmm.
9: And I put my notice in, not because I didn't like it anymore, but I've always just wanted to live in New York and I wanted to give it a chance. So I put my notice in not having anything lined up. And right after, I ended up getting a show called Trevor with the director who directed Beautiful. And while I was playing Diana Ross. And oh gosh, there's a great story there. But while I was playing Diana Ross in Trevor in Chicago, I get a text from my agent saying, the role that you did on tour has opened up on Broadway. Do you want it? I'm like, are you kidding me? I've been waiting for this moment my whole life. I don't even have to audition for it. I just have to say yes. And I said yes. And after I finished that run, they gave me 2 days.
10: Mm.
9: I moved to the city on a Monday. I rehearsed Tuesday, Wednesday, and I made my Broadway debut on a Thursday.
10: Ladies and gentlemen, that is not easy. There's a lot of memorization that has to go on. There's a lot of marks that you have to hit. And oh, by the way, you're not just talking. You have to sing and you're with people that you probably haven't been around.
9: Oh, no, I met the lead while we were doing the show. Like, I'd see her on all these billboards and trash cans all over Times Square. And in the first scene that I was in, she came up because in rehearsal, she wasn't there. It was mm-hmm. her stand-in. And so on stage, she comes up to me and I'm like, oh, it's the girl from the billboards. Celicia, you have to say your line.
10: Right, right. No fangirl moment.
9: I know.
10: Right.
9: I wish I could have gotten to meet her before. Like, it was so cool to me. Yeah, it was completely surreal. But to be fair, it was the same show as on the road, but a completely different cast, a very different set. Mm. I thought our set on tour was incredible by Derek McLean, who's done so many things on Broadway and like Academy Awards and Golden Globes. He's done so many things. It was a great set on the road, but the Broadway version, it was bigger, higher, more things moved. It was an operation.
10: Yeah.
9: Yeah. And so there were definitely a little bit of some learning curves. For the first national tour, I set that show. So I knew where I like to stand and when I like to stand. Broadway had been open for 4 years at that point. They had their own choreography backstage. Mm. And so even though I'm used to being in the wings on this scene, they're like, no, you need to go change downstairs at this time. So that was different, but it was all fine and good once I found that rhythm.
10: So for those that don't know, walk us through a Broadway audition, right? Are you on one play like your entire life? Do you audition for other? Like, walk the casuals like me through being on Broadway and what that means from your perspective.
9: There are so many different ways to approach the Broadway world. Mm-hmm. I have friends who have been in Lion King for over a decade.
10: Wow.
9: They call that a government job. Okay.
10: Okay.
9: Okay. Okay. Where you get to go to work and you have a good feeling it's going to be there tomorrow.
10: Right. Right.
9: You're going to get that check. You know exactly what to do. You can make your grocery list while you're at work. It's like, you know.
10: You don't learn anything new.
9: No. Right. No, you just go to work, you do your thing, and then you go home to your apartment and your family.
10: Mm.
9: That's one way of looking at it. Then I have friends who jump from show to show to show. Some of them are broke, but they've got credits and a reputation.
10: Yeah.
9: And they're shooting for that Tony.
10: Mm-hmm.
9: They want to get the role of a lifetime. They want to build that list of like leading roles. But because they're jumping from show to show, sometimes there's gaps in between the shows. But they
10: it's like that job hopper. And you got to explain. So
9: yeah,
10: from April of 2021 to today, you don't have nothing on there.
9: Yeah.
10: Why?
9: Yeah, okay. Exactly.
10: Okay.
9: But you might know their name and their face. So that's a different approach. And then there's the chorus where you can jump from chorus to chorus and always be in a show and stack up your credits. But you might not be famous, but you're always working or you're always swinging. There's just different ways to approach it. My feelings change all the time. At first, I just wanted to be on Broadway. And that first show that I got, it was a dream come true. Better than I ever thought it could be. I was so happy.
10: Mm.
9: My cast was so welcoming and fun and loving and like people who I'd listened to on the CD for so long.
10: Mm-hmm.
9: I'm standing next to them on stage.
10: Yeah.
9: Just in awe of them. I never, ever, ever took that for granted. And the show that I did after that, boy, oh boy, was it a very different experience. I got my butt kicked. No. I got my butt kicked.
10: Yeah.
9: I did.
10: All right. Do tell. Do tell. Do tell.
9: The Britney Spears musical. There was a lot happening.
10: Okay.
9: There was a lot happening on all angles in that show.
10: Mm.
9: Ultimately, I am so grateful for that show. I'd never taken a swinging position before.
10: Okay. So explain what a swinging position is. Because some people are like,
9: swinger?
10: What's
9: what?
10: The issue talking about?
9: Why are you swinging?
10: Right.
9: A swing is like a super understudy where you're covering almost everybody. Well, in my case, almost everybody in the company.
10: Okay.
9: So sometimes a swing can cover three roles or four roles. And a lot of times it's people in the ensemble. They had me covering 12 roles, pretty much the entire ensemble and six of the leads. That's not normal.
10: Okay. Sounds tedious.
9: It was.
10: Sounds like your brain is on fire because it's like, wait, who am I today?
9: And I ended up going on before I was expected to go on.
10: Mm-hmm.
9: So almost every new role that I went on for, I had not been rehearsed for. That is crazy. It's Broadway. You got me on stage, feeling my way around. Everyone's hoping that I say the right line at the right place. And then I sing my heart. Come on, y'all. That's a little crazy.
10: Yeah.
9: I went on they swung me on for a lot. So it was a short run. We were only open for 3 months.
10: Mm-hmm.
9: We had 123 performances. I was on for 68 of them. Again, not normal.
10: Mm.
9: I went on for one of the lead roles over 25 times. But the actual lead, it was basically Disney meets Britney Spears, all these Disney princesses with Britney Spears music. And they're finding like their feminists, like they realize they don't have to do the same stories that that have been written for them.
10: Yeah.
9: Snow White and Cinderella are the two like leads.
10: So then what became your first lead?
9: My first lead,
10: Snow White.
9: Playing Snow White in Once Upon a One More Time. I went on first one of the stepsisters in Once Upon a One More Time. That was my first principal debut, I would say.
10: Okay. How did that feel?
9: Full house.
10: Yeah.
9: Extended applause. Not just for me, mm-hmm. for the show. It was such an electric night. I think it was like industry night.
10: Mm-hmm.
9: So our peers were in the audience and they were wild.
10: There you go.
9: They were wild. And I just remember feeling like I've always wanted to feel this or feel or see what it was like. And this feels great. Mm. A lot of times when I'm in the spotlight, I get nervous. I get stage fright and I'm stressed out. And so I'm not always able to enjoy the pressure until the very end. And I'm learning how to enjoy something that I've wanted for so long that has so high stakes when it begins, not just right towards the end when I'm mm-hmm. like, I think I made it. Mm-hmm. The life that I'm building for myself seemed to be more and more high pressure situations. And I just realized like life is too short to not have fun. Like what's the point of manifesting all this stuff or praying for it mm-hmm. if when it comes, I'm stressed out.
10: Yeah,
9: I don't want to be stressed out. The thing that I've been working on and with my husband too is how can I perform at the highest level if I have to wait for a very long time for one moment in time? How can I perform at the highest level after waiting for so long and to stay relaxed
10: mm-hmm.
9: when those few minutes
10: mm-hmm.
9: come?
10: Mm-hmm.
9: Again, the high pressure situations, but trying to stay relaxed.
10: You've said, because I've counted 5 times, you're not afraid to fail. I think that is so important for everybody that's watching, that's listening. Why is that a big component, not just for you, but something everybody should embrace?
9: I talk about it in my book a lot. It's called Why Be a 9 When You Can Be a 10. And it's a fun book. It doesn't take itself too seriously. And on the outside, it could feel like, oh, reach for perfection, but that's mm-hmm. not what it's about. Mm-hmm. It's about embracing all of your flaws
10: mm-hmm.
9: and showing up in this world exactly as you are. Because there is nothing better than somebody who is okay with exactly who they are.
10: Mm.
9: That puts everybody at ease.
10: Yeah.
9: Even if you're just a mess, if you own your mess,
10: yep. but,
9: like it just, there's something magical about those unicorns who just are self-actualized and show up
10: mm-hmm.
9: unapologetically themselves.
10: Mm-hmm.
9: And I think part of that is embracing the parts of you that might not be pretty.
10: Mm.
9: The parts of you that might not be polished or completely put together. You know, sometimes I'm pretty awkward and I used to really be embarrassed about that. And now I just kind of embrace it and I don't care. Like,
10: right.
9: That's just who I am. And when it comes to how that translates in my career,
10: mm-hmm.
9: I put myself out there a lot. And sometimes I even will save the rejections mm-hmm. that I get because mm-hmm. I'm like, I can't believe.
10: Yeah.
9: I can't believe I tried that. Like, who has the audacity to do it? Like, I will even shock myself because I realize all it takes is one yes.
10: Mm-hmm.
9: All it takes is one major opportunity to come your way. And it's like, bam, everything's different. Just like I dated a bajillion people on the road. I had a boyfriend in every major city in America. Okay. None of them were the ones. All it takes is to find that one person who is like, oh, you're weird.
10: Mm.
9: I'm weird too.
10: Mm.
9: Let's do this together
10: yeah.
9: forever.
10: Yeah.
9: You just got to get it right once.
10: Yeah.
9: But you have to be okay with hearing the no, seeing the no, getting the no's. And when the stakes are high, those no's hurt extra. When you're like, that one would have changed my life. But when you keep putting yourself in those positions, and you're in the arena. You're in the arena of greatness.
10: Mm.
9: You're in the neighborhood.
10: Mm.
9: Getting big no's, it hurts. But you're in the right neighborhood.
10: Yeah.
9: And it's just a matter of time.
10: Yeah.
9: Keep showing up.
10: I love it. I love it. And show all the way up too. Like, that's my thing. If you're going to show up, show all the way up. Like, anything you do half-hearted is never going to make it. Like, that's why people that have side hustles, and everybody knows I say this all the time, at some point, either make your side hustle the main thing or quit side hustling.
9: Ooh.
10: Because you can't live in two worlds. That's right.
9: Why am I convicted?
10: Oh, did I touch something? Did I hit a nerve? I'm sorry.
9: I needed to hear that.
10: You can't side hustle forever.
9: You cannot.
10: You can't. And you're limiting what should be your main thing by trying to side hustle.
9: Because if it's your side hustle and it brings you joy, there's a reason why that passion is in you.
10: Then put that whole, as one of my uncles would say, put your whole ass in it then. Yes.
9: What is your favorite thing that you love?
10: This. You can't replace human bonding. Right. Like, my thing is, I just love hearing people's stories. I love being able to let others listen to people's stories because everybody's going through something and you never know the word that Celicia just said or is about to say is a moment that somebody needed. And there's always, like, every episode I do, I get a response from different people that's like, I needed that.
9: Mm.
10: Thank you. And that's my thing. Mm. Like, so my thing with Mick Unplug is your because. That thing that's deeper than your why. To me, your why is superficial, right?
9: Ooh.
10: Like, I could, your why is about to be your child. Should be your why, but why? What's the because? And so if I said, Celicia, what's your because right now? Like, what's that thing that's like, this is my purpose. This is my motivation. This is my accountability when I don't need it. What's your because?
9: Wow. Are you asking me for real?
10: For real, for real.
9: You know, my priorities have changed quite a bit. And I recently went to a Tony Robbins conference and it was wild.
10: Okay.
9: Did it change my life? Yes.
10: Okay.
9: And one of the exercises that we did in the arena, there were thousands of us. He turned off the lights. The kids had to leave. And
10: oh.
9: Yeah.
10: This is water, but.
9: Right. Okay. And there was an exercise of basically seeing your life as it would be if you let all your disempowering beliefs continue to take the front seat.
10: Mm-hmm.
9: And we went deeper and deeper down that road, and seeing what that could look like was very painful.
10: Mm.
9: Letting my doubts and the most disempowering things I could think that I realized weren't even true.
10: Yeah.
9: What does your life look like if that is in the driver's seat? And so with my new priorities now being my family, it's always been career, career, career, career. Let's climb this ladder. And I think I will always be a career girl, but now I'm married and I love my husband.
10: Yeah.
9: I love him.
10: Yeah.
9: I love him. Like, I didn't think I could love a person like I love my husband, Andrew.
10: Let's go, Andrew.
9: He's so special in so many different ways. And I've started to maneuver differently. And now we're going to have a baby.
10: Yeah.
9: Everything just feels different. And there is a life that I've always wanted to live. And I've gotten to live it up to an extent in my own life. But thinking about having my child grow up with that just being baseline. It's kind of freaking cool.
10: Right?
9: Can I do that?
10: You sure can.
9: Can I like create a life that I've always wanted and it's just like normal to the, like that would be my dream. And a challenge for me. Like, can I do that?
10: Yeah.
9: I'm not sure if that answers the because.
10: It does. It does. And here's what's crazy cool. And I don't think most parents have thought of this. I'm glad you did. You can give your children the life that you wanted. And I think a lot of times we settle and we do it the opposite way. Well, you know, I couldn't do this as a kid and neither can you, or I didn't have TV. So you're not, you know, like we get in those because I didn't. I'm going to make it tough. I'm going to raise you tough so that you appreciate. Well, you can also appreciate and have, I'm not going to say luxury, but you can have comfort and appreciate it all at the same time.
11: Let's go.
10: Right?
11: Yeah.
10: Right? It's okay.
11: I want them to be kind.
10: What?
11: I know. Like, I feel like there's like a stereotype. Like, if you grow up with something, you're going to be like this. I don't know what my kids will grow up as. I'm like, I'm not rolling in the dough. But one day I want to be. And when that happens, I want my kids to be humble and kind and generous.
10: That is it.
11: I hope I'm a good mom.
10: You're going to be a great mom. Stop.
11: I've never done it before.
10: Most people haven't. Most of us start that way, you know? Gotta start with one. Gotta start with one. So, Salisha, you talked about the book. What encouraged you to write the book?
11: Ooh.
10: And give us the title again.
11: Why be a 9 when you can be a 10? You know, I've always written. I have journals and journals and journals of writing. And I wrote a book in the pandemic that will never see the light of day. It's completely, completely inappropriate. And I couldn't use it. I couldn't use it for public use. But I wanted to write something that I could use. And that book that I'd written in the pandemic, it had a lot of good story. There was a love story in it. It was unrequited, didn't work out. And it was just, everything about it was wrong. But it tied into all these awesome stories, some of which I've told you about. And I'm like, well, where can I use these? And also, how can I get my message of embrace failure, embrace your flaws, enjoy life by being you instead of what you think people want you to be?
10: Yeah.
11: How can I put that all together? And it just brought me a lot of joy. It actually kind of wrote itself. And so it gave me an outlet to put some of my favorite stories, like running a marathon without training on a 2-show day. Like, that to me was a little bit, I did that. That was wild. I get to write it down. I get to tell, I don't actually think that's in the book. Regardless, I get to tell these stories and wrap it up with like what I think. I don't know. I just want it to encourage.
10: Yeah.
11: That is my goal.
10: Okay.
11: Is for when people come in contact with me, they feel encouraged and they feel inspired. And if they're like, that basic girl can do it, that means I can do it. Listen, anything is possible. And it's so easy to look at people who are where you want to be or somewhere where you think like that's not a thing. And just to feel like, well, that's only possible for those kind of people.
10: Yeah.
11: And that's how I've always looked at the people who I look up to. And I've been fortunate enough to start meeting the people who I've looked up to.
10: Okay.
11: Slowly but surely.
10: Yeah.
11: And I realize they're all just people. Like, that is wild to me. And why is that? Why does that feel so mysterious?
10: Right. Right.
11: Like, take that filter off and stop gatekeeping.
10: Let's go. That's what I'm talking about. That's the truth. So that's the truth.
11: Figured something out.
10: Yeah.
11: How does that benefit you to not share what you learn?
10: Right.
11: Yeah. With your peers, with your sisters. Like, like, let's communicate. I shared something on my blog a few months ago about, I think I had a miscarriage. And I feel like you're not supposed to tell people that.
10: Okay.
11: But I was like, what? If I don't tell anybody, that's like the most isolating thing in the world.
10: Yeah. Yep.
11: That don't make no sense. Yep. Who made these rules, Mick?
10: It wasn't me.
11: Who made these rules?
10: Right.
11: You're supposed to just go through stuff by yourself and not tell anybody? No. That feels completely alienating and isolating, like you're all alone. And I wrote a blog about it. And do you know how many of my friends came out of the woodwork to tell me about their stories?
10: It wasn't just you.
11: No, my friends who I've known.
10: Mm-hmm.
11: And a lot of it, a few of them, it had happened that week for them.
10: Wow.
11: I'm like, hold up. All y'all was just going to hold on to all this in pain, suffering by yourself?
10: Mm-hmm.
11: That is crazy to me.
10: Yeah.
11: We are literally all in this together.
10: Yeah. Good stuff, Salisha. Words of wisdom. I didn't know you were a philosopher as well.
11: Shut up.
10: You do it all. You do it all. The philosophy from Salisha Thomas.
11: Oh, my God.
10: So, Salisha, you've been amazing with your time. I know how busy you are. I do want you and Andrew both to know, very proud of both of you.
11: Thank you.
10: Very proud of both of you. Uncle Mick is here for you guys.
11: Uncle Mick.
10: Yes. Uncle Mick is there.
11: Thank you.
10: Absolutely. So, Salisha, where can people find and follow you? Not that they don't know where to find you, but where do you want them to follow you?
11: Thank you for asking. They can follow me on at The Salisha Show on Instagram. That's the name of my podcast, my YouTube. Well, I guess my new YouTube's not called that, but it's my show is called The Salisha Show. My Instagram is called The Salisha Show, and my website is thesalishashow.com. It's like by Felicia, but with an S. But it's spelled S to the A to the L to the E. Just kidding.
10: Oh, keep going. You don't know how to spell your name?
11: No.
10: You don't know how to spell your name?
11: It's S-A-L-I-S-H-A.
10: Okay. Ladies and gentlemen, this has been my good friend, Miss Salisha Thomas. Salisha, so honored to have you.
11: Thank you.
10: This has meant the world to me.
11: Thank you.
10: You got it.
11: And thank you for encouraging me.
10: All the viewers and listeners, remember, your because is your superpower. Go unleash it.
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0: And Grand Rising family, happy Juneteenth, happy Father's Day as well. It's an Open Phone Friday. That's the name of the program. If there was a topic that you think we should have discussed and we didn't, or even if we did and somehow you think we came up a little weak, reach out to us. Or if there's something going down in your corner of the world and you think the rest of the universe would benefit from hearing about it, as long as it's free and legal, we'd love to hear from you. So free your mind and then reach out to us. Again, our telephone number is toll-free. It's also worldwide. It's 800-450-7876. What day on the call? I'm just Marv from Anaheim. Those of you people here, probably the first time, but you know Coakley and Dick Gregory. Well, there's many of the stuff that you heard Coakley, Steve Coakley, or Dick Gregory say because you were on the East Coast. He got it from Marv from Anaheim. Dick Gregory called him our early warning system. Everything he's told us, and he's told us a lot, has been true. And he'll tell you, you know, do your own research if you don't believe what he's saying. Before I take a call, because should have asked him about Juneteenth, because he says there are 16 states where slavery is still legal. They're using inmates housed in jails and prisons. He says many of the so-called red states of prison inmates are used as employees in fast food restaurants. He also reminded that back in November 24, the majority of voters in California, liberal California, voted against ending slavery in the California jails and prisons. So he says that's what Juneteenth, there's still slavery taking place. So anyway, let's move on and take some more phone calls. Let's go to line two. Theodore's in Baltimore. Grand Rising, Theodore, your thoughts on this Open Phone Friday.
1: Grand Rising, Carl, and I will dovetail on what one of the callers said. You are a treasure. You are a national treasure, what you do. We clashed a couple of times quite a while back, but thank God you are a forgiving person. Briefly, a guy who called for $1,000. He's a Republican. He is always bragging about the money he owns and against Democrats. So I would like you, if you could, since today is the 19th Juneteenth, hard to forget. See if he gives that money to them, because he always bragging about how much money he has. See if he does give that money. He said he'd do it today. And I would like to find out, just for public interest, whether he does. Another thing, Carl, if you push me, if I'm a police officer and you push me, that's assault, isn't it?
0: Of course.
1: Of course, in every state, it's assault. Now, the other factors brought up by the gentleman in reference to him seeking shelter and having enough compassion to get the security people, the sentence was wrong. I understand a life was lost. Condolences to the family. At the same time, the gentleman did predict the fact that it's a stand-your-ground state. So that means if I push you down in Texas, you got the right to say I assault you, and you could actually shoot me. And in the political atmosphere and racial atmosphere of Texas, you'd probably be acquitted. In reference to the sentence and in reference to the time that he's going to serve, I do hope it's going to be on appeal, and I do think hopefully his sentence will be lessened. I don't know who his public attorney was, but it seems that that public attorney did. I don't know whether he's high skilled he is, but he's probably one looking for a greater career as a private attorney in the state of Texas. And the shame of it is that if the mitigating factors of him being assaulted by a larger man and the larger man being prone to bullying people, those mitigating factors, I presume, were presented. Maybe it didn't make a difference, but the backlash that the last gentleman was talking about, he's very, very, I like to listen to him. He's very experienced. That backlash is nothing new. It's been going on since time immemorial in this country for us, for everything. So it's good for people to look out and to realize that what they are doing is attacking us. But I say this, the chains didn't kill us. The whips didn't kill us. The castrations didn't kill us. The destruction to the body didn't kill us. God, that's the one of the few things, one of the great things God made us. We are strong people. That is part of the jealousy quotient for other people who dislike us for no reason at all. And in reference to what he said, the gentleman Lawrence from Texas, he doesn't know the family. He said the family wasn't raised right. You got to think. Well, we recently had an incident up in Baltimore in a Towson at the mall out there, and there was a road rage incident, and an Indian guy from this country of India, he was killed. He was shot and killed. They're looking for a brother who did that. Now, he had time to think, and in light of the fact that we're human beings, and emotion takes over sometimes. Sometimes you say something to your wife or your girlfriend or a relative in the fit of anger, and you don't mean it. And if you are a person who should know, you ask for forgiveness. So you could be raised right in all the good ways, but you have people sitting in prison who come from good families where the mom and the dad are still there. And you have people heading businesses who came from, quote unquote, broken homes, raised by a mother or a single mother or a father. So the fact of your birth and social situation does not really have anything to do with what someone says to you in a moment. How many times has somebody who knows better looks over at you because you didn't speed up, or maybe you cut them off inadvertently, they give you the finger. They know better than to do that. They're supposed to keep their eyes straight. So basically, human emotions sometimes tragically have a very, very bad outcome. And once again, I'd like to say, Carl, thank you. You're here every day. Do you ever take a vacation, Carl?
0: Sometimes.
1: Do you have working? Who replaces you as a host?
0: I don't know, because we haven't reached that level yet here.
1: Well, I'd like to suggest the screener. What's his name? The regular screener, even though this replacement screener is doing something. And, you know, just put someone on there who may not have as much knowledge as you and may not have as much wisdom, but put someone there, maybe just a co-host, and maybe have a contest. You want to go on a vacation for a week. Have a contest and put a regular person on there and somebody who's more knowledgeable and see how it turns out. But if you do go on vacation, Carl, although you are human and you need your time off, don't stay too long. We'd miss you. Thank you very much.
0: All right. Thanks, Theodore. Thanks for the kind words. 8 minutes after the top of the hour, family. It's an open phone Friday. Free your mind and reach out to us. Jay's in Detroit. He's on line five. Jay, Grand Rising, your thoughts on this open phone Friday?
2: Yeah, the previous caller, that's interesting, because since I've been listening to you, I can't remember you taking a day off. So that's fantastic. And you do present so much information on the station. And, you know, I want to call in and wish everybody happy Juneteenth, and for the fathers, happy Father's Day. And quickly, with the conversation that we just had, I appreciate Mark coming in and bringing us pertinent information that, you know, that is, like you say, because of his history, is certified as being, you know, reasonable and great information. So much of that, because some of the things he said, I was going to say, as far as that stand your ground aspect of it. And so when I was listening to a couple of the brothers that called in, I was thinking, I said, you just had Dr. Fox on yesterday, and the gentleman from Texas exhibited all five of those white values that Dr. Fox talks about all the time, you know, throughout his conversation. Some of the things he was saying, it touched on Jay, each and every one of those.
0: Let me interrupt for a second. You know, Jay, that always seemed to happen. If it's nearly full, if it's Dr. Welsing, the very next day, somebody who wasn't paying attention in class just violates everything that we're told.
2: Yeah, that was my first reaction. Like, you know, he talks about, you know, you have these great guests and everything. I said, the man was just on yesterday. And gave you the five white values, and he hit on every one of them, you know. So I just wanted to say that in relationship, and I can't wait to hear Brother Mark from Anaheim, you know, elaborate on that situation, because there's a lot of information that he just gave us that I wasn't aware of. And you're not really going to get it if you listen to mainstream media, corporate media. But
0: well, let me share this with you, Jay. And I said it to the family already that Mark's not his real name. He's really not from Anaheim. But yeah, maybe he was with us. We had to use that pseudonym because he was still part Fed, part local with the LAPD, and a lot of information. That's what kept the people who followed the program above the grade, understanding the learning curve, because we knew it was coming down. Every single thing he told us. We had times of being in the studio with Dick Gregory or with Steve Coakley, and it blew their minds. And they'll have conversations, and they, some things he can't say on the radio or tell us, he'd tell them, and they would make the put out the information, and it sounded like it came from them. But I can tell you that much. But Dick Gregory, as he mentioned, called him the early warning system, because everything he's told us come true. And he says this: they're going to use this case to form men. Division, if it is, of division between the races. But we'll see on Monday.
2: Yeah, and that's interesting because the last few times that Steve Coakley came to Detroit and Dick Gregory, I was in the audience and I got a chance to talk with Steve Coakley. You know, he was, you know, I shade to both those brothers, you know, because they were.
0: And let me share this with you about Coakley. Coakley, whenever he wanted to contact Mark, we had to go through some challenges. So he used to call him the soldier because, you know, Coakley knew his phone was tapped. He didn't want them tapping anybody else's phone. So he if he's calling me, he's calling me on the news line at the radio station. He don't call. He's got my home number, but he'll call me on the news line at the radio station. And he'd always say, "Hey, I need to talk to the soldier." He'd leave a number because Steve was always moving around, and that I knew that was just trying to get to Mark. But that because he, back then, and I didn't think they were tapping our phones until then, and with having the conversations we were having back then. I said, "Wow, this is some real deep stuff here," and they were, because what they would do, whenever Mark or Greg or Coakley was on there, LAPD would come and they'd have a person assigned to tape the program. And if that person missed the program, he'd come to, because then we were selling the tapes because there was such a high demand for the tapes. There were cassettes and selling for $10.
2: Yeah, the
0: LAPD came up and bought them.
2: I got a lot of those tapes. And
0: they were selling them in barbershops and beauty salons in L.A.
2: That's right.
0: Even in Houston. People share this with you real quick. The owner was coming. He was flying back to L.A. at the airport, and someone was asking him about Coakley, about a tape. He thought it was funny. He thought it was a fan. He said, "Man, someone asked me about Steve Coakley on the front page about a tape." He thought he was interested. I said, "Yeah." He says, "How did they find out?" This was before the internet. So I says, "How did that?" I told him, "Man, they're selling these tapes in the barbershops, in the beauty salons in L.A. Probably somebody sent them." I'll share this with you, too. What's his name who used to be on here? I can't think of his name. Well, he said he broke the story about the drugs in the government dropping drugs.
2: You talking about not the brother that was in prison?
0: No, he was a host here, man, and he went on to.
2: Okay.
0: I see his face.
2: Gary
0: right
2: Webb
0: now.
2: Is the one. So
0: yeah, well, we were all over that with Gary Webb. In fact, Mark was trying to tell him to talk to Gary Webb's son. But we broke that story in L.A., and he said he broke it here on WOL. But what he was doing is having his one of his relatives who lives in Pasadena, California, to tape the programs, and then he'd repeat what he heard here on our show in L.A. and repeat it on WOL. I can't think of his name. What they call wow, that's sad. That's sad. But somebody will remember who he is. He used to do mornings here at WOL.
2: Wow,
0: but
2: that's deep. I remember Coakley was talking about the time when, he met, I'm not going to mention the person's name, he met with a publisher, you know, about the Boule, and they said they were interested. He met up with him, and then that person happened to be with one of the leaders of the Boule.
0: Another thing what Coakley did too, Jay and family, Coakley, one day he read off every single name on the Boule list.
2: Yes.
0: Every single, the phones at the radio station never stopped ringing. People's names that people did not know were in the Boule. And they, you know, they're coming after me. Why did I allow Coakley to read the name? Well, what are they? But then they were a secret society. They're real secret. I don't know how Coakley got the names. Every single name he read off.
2: Oh, he was something else. He really, I mean, incredible. Yeah. And like I said, I interacted with him a few times. It was very interesting. But let me get back to my original thoughts. When I called, I heard one of the gentlemen mention about a Father's Day song, and I wasn't able to hear the show the other day. I'm going to catch a replay.
0: Yeah, hold on a second. Joe Madison, that's the name I was trying to remember.
2: That song that the Shy Lights made, Let Me Be the Man My Daddy Was.
0: Yeah, go ahead. Yeah, go ahead.
2: You ever heard that song?
0: No, I have not.
2: Yeah, check it out, by the Shy Lights. And Eugene Record is singing the lead on it, you know, as he usually did on a lot of their records. And if I'd have had a chance to call in, I would have asked Marshall about that song.
0: Yeah, Mr. Thompson. A good guy.
2: Yeah, so that's a good Father's Day song, too, you know. And I think the gentleman mentioned Color Him Father by the Winstons.
0: Yeah.
2: Yeah. But yeah, check that Shy Lights song out. Oh, Let Me Be the Man My Daddy Was.
0: Yeah, that's a good tribute song
2: to all the fathers. And that was my original reason for calling, you know, thinking of Black Music History Month, you know. And to me, every day is Black history and every day is Black music history, because I'm going to be listening to some of the greats. You know, each day I dedicate that particular day to any music I'm going to listen to. It's going to be a certain artist. So 365.
0: All right. Thanks, Jay. We got to cut it right there. Well, thank you for sharing your thoughts with us and family. The person that's trying, I can't remember. The Black Eagle, Joe Madison. Yeah, he was the one, man.
2: I got a story about, you know, I used to live not too far away from him when he was in Detroit.
0: Yeah. He stole a lot of our stories and claimed them. People tell me I should write a book. That's the reason why I can't write a book. I talk too much.
2: Are you familiar, you familiar with Tom Pope?
0: Yeah, of course I know Tom Pope. Hey, listen, well, I got to take the break, though, Jay. I'm running late. 18 minutes at the top. 800-450-7876. Call us back next week, Jay. We'll talk about Tom Pope. We've got to take a quick break.
2: We'll go back and take
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0: and Grand Rising family. Thanks for starting your weekend with us. This is the Father's Day weekend, also Juneteenth today. Thanks for celebrating both of them with us. It's an Open Phone Friday. 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Let's go to line two. Kiana's joining us. Grand Rising Kiana, welcome to the program.
1: Good morning. How you feeling today?
0: I'm still learning, Kiana. And family, Kiana is the founder and executive director of the Congress Heights Arts and Cultural Center. And I understand you guys are having an event, a Juneteenth event. You want to share with us?
1: Yes. So Congress Heights and Arts and Cultural Center, we are in Southeast in Congress Heights, and we're celebrating 11 years by having a celebration and a benefit dinner tonight.
0: Where is this going to take place? Where?
1: So we're in Congress Heights. We're located at 3200 MLK Avenue, right up the street from Baloo, across the street from Engine 25, the fire station that anybody knows us. But tonight the celebration will actually be a block away from us at 3100 Old Congress Heights School, which is now being used as UDC's facility.
0: And Kiana, who's going to be there? Any special guests?
1: Yeah, we got a couple special guests outside of me, of course. we have our honoree, our keynote speaker, Miss Monica Ray. She's a leader and a trailblazer in Congress Heights. She just got our Soul of the City bid so that we can do good business in Southeast. We're also honoring Dr. LaTanya Henderson. She runs Cedar Tree, a charter school right here in Congress Heights as well. Tier One, Good Things. And then also another artist, visionary, Kerry Michael, he'll be there as well. And then all the good people that do work in Southeast, we're inviting everybody.
0: All right. Shout out to all the folks in Southeast. Give us that information again. Give us the address and what time.
1: And
0: a number if folks want more information.
1: Yes, for sure. Congress Heights Arts and Culture Center, we're located at 3200 MLK. Tonight we will be at 3100 MLK. You can find more information on our website, chacc.org. We're also on Instagram, chacc.dc. And then if you need to call us, you can call us at 202-563-5033.
0: All right. Thank you, Sister Kiana. Thank you. I hope you guys
1: have a
0: good
1: time. Thank you so much. Y'all have a good day.
0: All righty. 800-450-7876. 23 minutes after the top of the hour. Let's go to Richmond, Virginia. Assalamu alaikum, Brother Halim. Your thoughts on this Open Phone Friday?
2: Well, alaikum salam, I just wanted to say that there were three great music pieces, black music, that told about the history and the story of us and our sojourn in America. One was a black man's heaven is a white man's hell. I'm 80 years old. This song helped open the eyes of a lot of our people 70 years ago. By Minister Farrakhan, a white man's heaven is a black man's hell, told the story of how we went from one position to another. And then the other is Let Us Unite. And the minister made a song, Let Us Unite, and he also has a music piece out called Let's Change the World. And all of this talks to the blacks and helps us to

0: understand our plight. And I heard the gentleman speak yesterday on your show, Mr. Fox, and I give him a lot of credit for what he expressed, but a lot of his material was already mentioned in the message to the black man, a book by the Most Honorable Elijah Muhammad. And I think we should, you know, acknowledge that that book, Message to the Black Man, was something that gave us a way out of where we are now. So I just want to say that that book and those songs helped open the eyes of a lot of our people back in the day, like Muhammad Ali and myself as well. And that song, A White Man Heaven is a Black Man Hell, can still be heard and played on YouTube. So I thank you for letting me have a few words. And I would like to say before I finish, I agree totally that you are a treasure for us and the black community. So keep the good work up, and we must put some protection around you as well. The enemy is our open enemy, and they're playing for keeps. So we got to be aware of that. Thank you
1: for your kind words, Brother Halim. And the enemy sometimes looks like just like us. Those are the ones you fear the most, not the other folks, because you know they're coming. But we got folks who look like us who too are the enemy. I thank you for mentioning that the first song. I'm familiar with that. I'm not familiar with the other two. I'm familiar with the first one. Minister Farrakhan did that one, too, because that was back in the days when I was in Harlem, working the radio station in Harlem. And one of the things, was my assignment, was to tape Minister Farrakhan every Friday at 4 o'clock. And that was one of the things we discussed. So, yes, I agree with you, everything you say about the minister. 27 minutes after the top of the hour. Let's keep going, though. Let's go to line six. Fly's in Detroit. Grand Rising, Fly, your thoughts on this Open Phone Friday.
2: Hey, brother. How's it going?
1: Still learning.
2: Good. Listen, as far as your caller from Alexandria, Virginia, you know, I wonder what his thoughts are about his tangerine tyrant who has dismantled just about everything and still chipping away at everything geared towards Africans or black. But, you know, I'll leave that there because, as they say, you never argue with anyone Harriet would have left behind. And he's out, and he's definitely too inept to free himself because he has not freed his mind yet. But let's move on to...
1: Now, before you move on, though, do you think, because some people think this deal that he cut with Iran is going to be his death knell? Do you think that this is going to be it for him? Because it's not a good deal. It still hasn't been signed off on yet. And what he intended to do, you know, that they still haven't said they're not going to build it. They have nuclear weapons. And he's giving them all this money, all of our taxpayers' money. Some, even the Republicans are upset with him. Do you think this will do him in?
2: He dismantled what Obama put in place July 15th of 2015. The JCPOA. And then now he's touting just a skeleton or crumbs of what he dismantled. Okay. And with this money that he's given him, basically this is nothing more than a surrender. The word on the street is this fool may even consider walking away and not completing his term as president, because this right here may be the dagger in his heart, or if he has one, you know. So,
1: well, that's what I was asking you, because here's another part of the deal that that people are not really talking about is Israel. Because the Iranians say that Israel's got to stop the incursion going into Lebanon, supposedly looking for Hezbollah. And mm-hmm. Israel says Netanyahu's basically been ignoring him and still bombing. So, you know, we don't know if this deal is set in stone yet, because Israel's ignoring. And that's one of the demands. But go ahead and finish your thought.
2: I doubt it. And see, he's touting this stuff because, you know, this is how he plays the stock market. You give the good news, the stock market goes up, and then when the truth comes out, the stock market falls. Okay, but I'm gonna go. Let me go to Grapevine, Texas. Okay. First and foremost, if you have to call us a radio show every Friday and give your personal and your family biography, you are just as mediocre as the white man who had to run around the entire globe to say that he is superior. Okay, so Lawrence, you know, I'll call him Walker Texas Ranger because he's supposed to be this big badass, you know, with his guns, martial arts. But let's talk. Let me bring some things up about Carmelo Anthony, because he likes to filibuster when he's asked questions. You say that Mr. Anthony had poor parenting, yet this young man had almost a 4.0 grade point average. That is not a product of bad parenting. Okay, so let's just say Mr. Walker, Texas Ranger, let's just switch places. Let's just say Mr. Anthony was a martial arts, Mr. Kung Fu fighting. Let's just say Carmelo threw a punch that connected and knocked this guy to the ground where the guy hit his head and died. Mr. Anthony will still be looking at 35 years. You know what I'm saying? Because we still live under a black code. And under the black codes, even when you feel threatened by a white person, apparently you're not supposed to defend yourself. You're not supposed to put your hands on that white person. And I'm going to give you an example. I'm a boxing fan. I don't box. Tommy Hearns is a good friend of mine. But watch this. When you were looking at those boxing matches, two black fighters, one would be able to pummel the crap out of the other one. I mean, he just throwing 10, 11, 12, 13 punches without a response before the referee steps in. Look at what Jerry Cooney did with Ken Norton. He repeatedly bashed Ken Norton to where Ken Norton couldn't even get off the ropes. But you have never seen a black boxer throw 13, 14, 15 punches on a white man, and that white man was not responding. They hurry up and stop that fight. Okay, so in my humble opinion, we still live under a black code where we cannot defend ourselves under any circumstances. And then he likes to brag about the organizations that he was such a black radical. There was no such thing as Shrines of the Black Madonna. It is Shrine of the Black Madonna. And if any of the Clegg family were to hear his views, they would shun him. They would deny him, including our Wayne County executive, Warren Clegg Evans, who was part of that family that started the Shrine of the Black Madonna. So, you know, some of your biggest white supremacists can be black people. What say you, sir?
1: Check that. No comment from me. You said it. You said it all, brother.
2: And shout out to Mark from Anaheim. I agree with 99.9% of what he says, because, I mean, I'm in my 40th year in law enforcement. Okay, so I know the game. He knows the game. Okay, we know what's going on out here on these streets. And I can't wait to hear his interview. I try my best not to miss an interview with Mark from Anaheim, and I wish there was some way I could collaborate and share intelligence with him. And kudos for hosting my friend Michael Imhotep. And shout out to Joe Madison. I was his paper boy when he lived on Warwick Street. Have a good day, sir.
1: All right. Thanks, Ly. Calling us from Detroit at 26 minutes away from the top of the hour. Let's keep moving on this open phone Friday. Let's go to line one. Marvin's in Baltimore. Grand Rising, Marvin, your thoughts on this open phone Friday.
3: I'm glad. First of all, how you doing, Carl? How you doing this morning? Well, I'm glad I came right on right after my man that just went off, because what I want to say is, let's make it known that if a white man hits you, start hitting them back. So you can keep on saying that over and over and over and get that out there. Because it don't make no sense to say if a white man hits you, you already know that you're supposed to hit him back. No. If a white man hits you, you hit him back. If a black man hits you, you hit him back. You hit them all back. But let me tell you something. That ain't what I really call for. What I really truly call for is I want to tell y'all something that you already know. What Juneteenth holiday, what does that mean? You know what it means? It means that they freed our people from slavery, from beating them half to death. They're trying to kill them every minute that they got, that they had the chance. Man, listen. Then they turn around and got the nerve to give you that as a holiday, as a reminder every year of how we whooped your behinds down. But let me tell you something, man. When a black person stand up and ask for reparations such as money that they owe us for what they done to us, guess what? The proof is already there. That's why we deserve reparations. So all y'all black people talking about what we don't deserve, understand something here. Your people was beat down clean to the ground. And then they turn around and got the nerve to give you a reminder of it. So how much more proof do you need that we need reparations? And you know something? This day right here, all around the world, all y'all black people need to stand up and let's get that reparation. Because they got the proof right there. Now I see y'all.
1: All right. Thank you. Thank you, Marvin. That's Marvin calling from Baltimore. Speaking about Juneteenth, and let me just add this. You know, today is Juneteenth. We're celebrating Juneteenth, and it's being celebrated on the continent. Thank you, Marvin. Thank you for your call. We got to keep moving, going on a break. But let me just mention this. It's being celebrated on the continent as well, in Ghana, Nigeria, South Africa, Kenya, and Zambia. We got expats celebrating Juneteenth with the continental Africans, and that's this is a coming together. This is an awakening of the black man globally. This is what we're seeing, we're experiencing in our lifetime, even though we got some people working against it. As I mentioned, we got to step aside and take our last break, 24 minutes away from the top of the hour. It's an open phone Friday. You know how to reach us, 800-450-7876. And we'll take your phone calls next.

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0: and Grand Rising family. Thanks for starting your weekend with us. It's an Open Phone Friday. That's the name of the program. This is where we give you a chance to free your mind. Reach out to us at 800-450-7876. As Mark mentioned, he'll be here Monday to talk much about the Carmelo Anthony case. We've been discussing this in private, so some of the stuff that he's going to share with you, I'm sure you're going to be shocked. 800-450-7876. Christians in Malibu is on line 3. Grand Rising Christian, your thoughts on this Open Phone Friday? Is Christian there? I'm not hearing Christian. All right, let's go to line 2. Alan's in San Diego. Grand Rising Alan, your thoughts on this Open Phone Friday?
1: Today, Carl. Listen, you know something I'm thinking about in contrast about Carmelo Anthony. I was thinking about this case that happened about 7 years ago where, okay, there was this white man, he was wearing, in Texas now, this white man, he was, he had a shotgun on his holster and everything, and he was at a Black Lives Matter rally, and he was pushed around his black girlfriend in a wheelchair. This other white man came along, and I guess he wanted to shoot somebody at a Black Lives Matter rally, and he wound up shooting that white man, and killed him. Now, they arrested him, and then they turned around, and then I think about a few years later, like in 2025, the governor pardons him and have them to give him back his gun. And so story about Carmelo Anthony, it wasn't just like Mark said and everything. It wasn't premeditated. He was just trying to defend himself. He didn't know what this guy was going to do. You don't come up to him like that. And, he was sorry that he had to do that and everything because he went to the security guard, the campus police, and told him what he did. So that right there shows remorse right there. Now, this guy that killed that the other white man at the Black Lives Matter rally and everything, he didn't show no remorse. Matter of fact, Governor Abbott condoned it, let him get away with it. This is crazy.
0: Alan, let me ask you this. What stood out to you that this whole thing with Carmelo Anthony, in that case, what stood out to you the most?
1: Well, for me, it was, he was just, it's like this. He's going through the same thing to me that a lot of other young black men has got, that he went through, because he was defending himself. And then you have his white bully and everything coming up to him. And on top of that, the guy Metcalf, his father, he's a white supremacist. And he's like, it's like he encouraged his sons to be like that.
0: It's ironic that Alan, what you just shared with us, because we're hearing pieces and pieces of this story. This is why Mark's going to connect the dots for us on Monday. But what you just said, sort of juxtaposes what from Texas called in and talked about too, Lawrence, because he was talking about single families, and now you're talking about how, the influence of fathers and parents on children, what he was talking. And you just tell us that this dude's dad was a white supremacist, a MAGA hat. So it's
1: to put them side by side and see.
0: But go ahead, finish your thought. I just thought that was interesting.
1: Yeah, okay. Yeah, because they interviewed his father, the twins' father and everything. And he, matter of fact, he gave, what happened? He gave Carmelo Anthony a racist nickname or something now and everything. But like I said, his father is the one that kind of influenced his sons to be like that. This to me and everything, that's what kind of stands out. I go, wow, So because those twins, I ran across a lot of people like that when I was growing up. And sometimes, and a lot of times they get away with things like that, but Carmelo Anthony kind of stood his ground. And, I don't condone him, killing him and everything. No, but, sometimes, on the heat of the moment and everything, some people will just go off because he's being threatened. You don't know what that guy's going to do to him.
0: Right. He was, a couple of things too, Alan, too. He was outnumbered and it wasn't premeditated. It was a sort of a reflex and shouldn't be it shouldn't be that excessive charge. I think it was overcharged. What's the makeup of the jury as well?
1: Oh, I don't know. The makeup of the jury, I don't know what the makeup. I don't know about the makeup of the jury. I can't tell you that. But I'm sorry. No, but anyway, it wasn't premeditated. No, I mean, it was like you said, it's like a reflex, you know. And but also too, there was another case North Carolina where there was this Asian man that shot and killed this young black man in the back, and he got away with it. You know?
0: He said he claimed he was stealing a bottle of water.
1: Yeah. Exactly. You know what I'm saying? So it's like they're trying to justify them killing young black men. And it's crazy. And so, like I said, these black men out here, they have to really be careful. I mean, because, see, this is the same old song. They've been doing that to black men for a long time. You know, and so they have to, I know something that's like a round thing to say. Right now. But anyway, that's my thought right there.
0: All right. Thanks, Alan. And Alan, listen on Monday because Mark's going to connect some dots for us and you're going to hear some stuff you haven't heard before because a lot of misinformation is going around, not just on white media, but also on black radio as well. 800-450-7876. 12 minutes away from the top. Look at my screen here. Got a note here. We're celebrating Juneteenth here in Nigeria in solidarity with our black brothers in America. This is what white folks don't want to hear. They don't want to see that kind of unity. So anyway, shout out to the brothers and sisters in Lagos celebrating Juneteenth this morning. 800-450-7876. Christian's in Malibu. He's on line 3. Let's see if he's there this time. Grand Rising Christian.
2: Grand Rising, you know, it's still Black History, Black Music History Month. I just want to put out a couple of names and songs so that we can celebrate those people who worked hard to bring us some joy, like Bobby Blue Bland, Do What You Set Out to Do, Junior Walker, Leo's Bat, Miles Davis, Freedom Jazz Dance, Michael Jackson, Man in the Mirror, The Isleys, Footsteps in the Dark, George Duke, 6 o'clock in the Morning, John Coltrane, A Love Supreme, Curtis Mayfield, I'm a Fool for You, Kanye West, Flashing Lights. These cats and women were brilliant. And let's not forget Aretha Franklin. You know, everybody loves my guy. And let's talk about the situation in Texas. I own property in Texas. So first of all, anywhere I go, it's always a stand your ground state. I don't care if I'm in China, I'm standing my ground. But here's the thing. Let's test the theory out. Carl, this weekend, I want you to go down to the park, the river, the lake, the beach, you, and go stand in somebody's tent without permission. Or go sit on somebody's blanket underneath an umbrella. Let's
0: check that. He got permission. He was welcomed by one person. I'll hold it. I want you to listen Monday because, you're repeating facts that are incorrect. So, again, he was welcomed by one person. So, go ahead. I don't want you to say that he went and just stormed in there or something like that. That did not happen. He was welcomed by one person.
2: It happened that he got stabbed. That's what happened. The guy got stabbed. So what I'm trying to tell you is unless you own that tent or that blanket, then you really have to acquiesce. That's just good sense. And I was in a situation like that and didn't even know it. My first time in Miami at a restaurant, I had walked into the belly of the beast and didn't even know it because I'm not from there. It's my first time going to Miami. So when the receptionist, the hostess, kept passing my table up, and I looked around, I said, I need to get out of here. When I left the restaurant, I saw all these pickup trucks with these rebel flags and stuff and gun racks on the back. I had walked into the belly of the beast and didn't know it. So your awareness is your greatest key. Just keep that in mind. But if all you brave people, go try that experiment I told you this weekend and see what happens. Use your common sense. All right, you guys have a good weekend. Thank you.
0: All right. Thanks, Christian. Nine away from the top. Yeah, that's where Mark's going to be, because there's a lot of stuff floating around. He didn't barge into the tent. It was raining, and there was another person that said, okay, you can stay, you know, you can shelter here over the rain. That's how it all started. But he'll dispel some of the rumors that have been floating around about this unfortunate incident. 800-450-7876. Sandra's on line four, calling us from Atlanta. Grand Rising, Sandra, your thoughts on this Open Phone Friday?
3: Grand Rising, I can't wait to hear Mark on Monday, but I just have a few things I want to say. I'm not trying to be long. These people, you know, they become more emboldened when you are what I call a fly in a bowl of milk. You know, I wouldn't have subjected, and I say that's just me, I wouldn't have subjected my children or my child to that type of environment. That's like me moving to Forsyth County. I already know what's going on there, and so I wouldn't have done that. But I just want to say a few things.
0: Well, let me hold that thought right there, because you're going to say you're moving to Forsyth. That's a predominantly white section outside of Atlanta. So you've had the talk with your children about Forsyth, and because you know the old saying is about Atlanta is when you leave Atlanta. But yeah, have you had that conversation with your children, Sandra?
3: Yes, because I think people need to tell their children the truth and the reality of these demons and stop sugarcoating stuff to their children. And, you know, as far as Texas goes, after Katrina, say, I'll never go back to Texas. We got traffic tickets evacuating from Katrina. I remember the horror of James Byrd and, you know, the bits of his flesh as he was dragged across that gravel because he trusted those demons. And when they got him by himself, that mask came off. And lastly,
0: you know what? Hold that thought right there again, because you just hit something. You know, James Byrd. Because I don't think many of our listeners know who James Byrd was and what happened. Sometimes, you know, I hear things. And I said, Sandra, you got to tell the family this, please.
3: Okay, James Byrd. He was dragged to his death. I've forgotten the name of the town, but he was with a whole bunch of white boys. And he befriended them. He trusted them. And they took him. They dragged him. They tied him to it. They beat him, I think. And they dragged him on the back of a pickup truck. And
0: they tied his body. The family, what Sandra tells, they tied his body to the back of a pickup truck. And this pickup truck is driving. And they're in the bed and laughing. This brother's, you know, body's bouncing up and down until he finally dies. It's just horrible. But go ahead, Sandra.
3: It was horrible. And, you know, when we realized that the city of New Orleans was underneath the water, you know, all of the teachers were fired, which I was one of those teachers that they fired the whole teaching force. And we were told that we was going to be offered jobs. So we went to Fort Worth because they said that that our children would understand them culturally or whatever. But that didn't happen. And my former husband, he was a letter carrier. And we still had to have an income, so he was offered a transfer to a town outside of Fort Worth called White Settlement. That did it. And lastly, this is what I lived. When we were at those hotels in Texas, and those buses of evacuees came, and don't forget, we were called refugees. The hotel was surrounded by law enforcement with guns drawn. I'll never forget that as long as I live. So Texas, no. People stop.
0: You know what? Well, hold a second, because we're racing the clock. But I got to ask you about Katrina, though, New Orleans. Have you been back? Because I, from what I've heard, there's not much changed, you know, as far as preventing another hurricane, even though the city has changed quite a bit since Katrina. What can you tell us real quick?
3: No, it hasn't changed very much. And I went back for about a year, and then I just moved to Atlanta after I retired from my teaching job, because I could, the humiliation that we went through as a teaching force and what was done, and it hasn't changed. If you go to the Ninth Ward, it still basically looks the same. It hasn't changed pretty much at all. Pretty much at all, not in my opinion.
0: And you know what, the sad thing about it, we're in hurricane season as we speak right now. It started on June 1st, and a lot of the warnings, early warning systems that the Trump administration did away with, You know, so if we're hit by a hurricane, hopefully that people, you know, independent people will be reporting, help folks out to warn them that how bad the situation may be. Because right now, all those guardrails that we had back then, they are no longer here because we have an administration that doesn't believe in science. But I'll let you finish your thought real quick.
3: Exactly.
0: It's Jasper, Texas. Somebody called in and told us it was Jasper, Texas, where James Byrd was drunk.
3: Okay. I'll be listening Monday.
0: Okay. Thank you. Thank you, Sandra. Bringing up Jasper, Texas, James Byrd. Wow, that was horrible. Family, and that's it for the day. Before we go, though, I just want to remind you, have a happy Juneteenth. Celebrate happy Juneteenth. Celebrate Father's Day, especially for all the dads. And we know there's a difference between fathers and dads, all the stepdads, the granddads, the play dads, the sisters who play the role of dad. Happy Father's Day. I also want to leave you with this. Small minds like to talk about people. They like to gossip, usually behind your back. Average minds talk about events, you know, like concerts and ball games, stuff like that. But great minds come together trying to provide some solutions to all our problems. Family, have a great weekend. Stay strong. Stay positive. Please, please stay healthy. We'll see you right here Monday morning at 6 on 1010 WOLB in Baltimore, and also in the DMV on 1450 WOL.

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0: I had an important job. And it wasn't just a job, it was keeping my brothers and sisters safe. 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It's like, you're useless. 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It was like, I got my family back again. We all felt the connection, you know, like that brother and sisterhood.
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30: 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It's also available worldwide, by the way. We began the week with Chicago activist Pastor Anthony Williams, who detailed his ongoing fight with the National Football League. Pastor Williams is urging the league to increase its business partnerships with black-owned companies, noting that currently fewer than 1% of such businesses are engaged by the NFL. The Dean of Black Journalists, the Reverend Dr. Barbara Reynolds, and attorney author Angela Green then provided an early look at Green's book, Legalized Extortion, which exposes how the federal government targets black doctors serving primarily poor and elderly Medicaid patients. Futuristic researcher Sadiqa Bakari concluded that session by exploring how trauma and fear can limit our potential in the realm of artificial intelligence, AI. On Tuesday, homeless advocate Minister Christina Flowers shared updates about her ongoing crusade to reduce homelessness in her city. Then attorney Martina Green outlined plans for an upcoming Juneteenth celebration. Physician and scientist Dr. Velva Bowles wrapped up Tuesday's programming by reporting on the Ebola outbreak in Africa and responding to listeners' health concerns. Wednesday began with a discussion led by Washington, D.C. activist Ron Moten, who reviewed the results of Tuesday's primary election in the district. Author and attorney Sheila Vane followed, drawing connections between Juneteenth and the Revolutionary War. And the day concluded with musician Ira Tucker Jr., who contributed to our Black Music Month tribute. Ira, a longtime publicist for Stevie Wonder, is also the son of legendary Dixie Hummingbird's lead singer and also the brother to two members of the Supremes. Entertainer Marshall Thompson of the iconic Shy Lights closed out that day, sharing his journey from a backup drummer to a vital group member. Thursday's programming was launched by Detroit-based historian Michael Emotep, who explained the historical events surrounding Juneteenth. And the day concluded with clinical psychologist Dr. Jerome E. Fox, who discussed his book, Addicted to White, The Oppressed in League with the Oppressor, A Shame-Based Alliance. 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If you're in the DMV or Baltimore area, spread the word. We start at 6 a.m. Eastern Time, Monday through Friday, and keep your radios tuned to Baltimore's 1010 WLB. Or if you're in the DMV, we're on 1450 WOL, where information is power. Just want to wish everybody a happy Juneteenth and also a happy Father's Day to all the dads. You know, there's a difference between fathers and dads. No, we have to go into that. We know you know that difference. All the stepdads, the granddads, the play dads, and all the sisters who have to play the role of a dad. Just happy Father's Day this Sunday. And of course, as I mentioned, today's Juneteenth, 1865. Just think of what our ancestors felt this morning, 1865, when they woke up and found out they were free. Just let that percolate in your brain for a minute, man. Let's take some calls at 3 after the top. Yeah, Sister Maxine is checking in from Silver Spring at our studios here. Grand Rising, Sister Maxine, your thoughts on this Open Phone Friday?
0: Oh, Grand Rising, Mr. Nelson. It's grand meeting you once again. Hope you had an eventful week. Now, if you are alive and breathing, say amen. The Bible teaches us that in awe, inspiring journey of life, we must recognize that every breath we take originates from our Creator. The Bible makes it clear that God is the source of all life, emphasizing the role in crafting and sustaining our existence. We reflect on magnitude of being made in His image, a thought that imbues our lives with worth and purpose. Understanding our life as a gift from God encourages us to live fully and embrace each moment with gratitude given to our divine Creator. Amen. Now, as we remember Juneteenth on today, 19th of June, taking time out to read the history of this day and enjoy the many activities on display. And Father's Day on Sunday, June 21st, and hopefully you will take some time out to relax, smell the roses. As you remember your fathers and the gratitude of being a father, may their memories forever be imprinted in your hearts. Amen. And to the listening audience, Grand Rising, to all of you, especially our wonderful fathers, past and present, now a poem just for you. written by yours truly, titled Our Father. Our Father, we come today, our first Father, a heavenly display. Earthly Father, you made, mold and shape, a special and loving way. Sometimes we'll stray at end of day, with you always by their side. We'll walk in stride, fatherly pride, memories of why our Savior died. Amen. To all fathers, have a blessed and peaceful Father's Day. Now, a quick shout out to Mr. Arthur McLeod, a.k.a. the Mellow Man, WPFW radio program, for the invite last month to recite one of my poems. And also to his beautiful wife, a.k.a. Shea Butter. You can find her early Sunday mornings on WPFW radio, spinning those old-time Christian CDs, the ones Grandma used to sing. By the way, Melon Man is the nephew of Sister Sonia Robinson, a.k.a. the Butterfly Lady. Sister, hope all is well in your camp. Now, let us remember the history and meaning of this day, June 19th, as we participate in the many activities and its surrounding. Amen. It's astounding. Congratulations to the 44th President of the United States from 2009 to 2017, Mr. Barack Obama, and First Lady, his beautiful bride, Michelle Obama, upon the opening of the Presidential Center Library on June 16, 2026. What about Michelle Obama's pointed speech and, of course, the former president's speech, overwhelmingly remarkable? Among invited guests is the legendary musician, Mr. Stevie Wonder. You can check the web for more information about ticket and so forth. And also, remembering Black Music Month, there are two musicians referenced on today who recently transitioned. That is musician singer Mr. Clarence Carter and Mr. Peabo Bryson. Now, Mr. Clarence Carter, his song Stroking may be a little bit over the top for some of you. However, your choice to listen or not, he might be sightless, but his sense of feeling is overwhelmingly expressed in his exploration of the female in terms of anatomy and physiology. I can't help but wonder whether Mr. Carter majored in biology and geometrics. If so, help him in his decision in writing the song, Stroking, very interesting. Some of his other songs, I Really Like Patches, I'd Rather Go Blind, Slip Away, and More Days, which says, I've been missing you in so many days, so many ways. Can't get you off my mind. True love is so hard to find. And also Mr. Peabo Bryson, I love his songs. I love so many of his songs, especially I Wish You Love. Okay. Now, I want to give a poem as I close. Now, everyone have enjoy your life. No, there's something else I want to ask you, Mr. Nelson. Next Friday, I wanted to get your permission to send Mr. Langford a email of two poems, and if we could play one next Friday for this 4 minutes, and perhaps the following Friday, that one is 8 minutes, and if we could get your permission to do that for Black Music.
30: All right, just send it over to Kevin.
0: Okay, now everyone enjoy your life. Treat everyone kindly and nice, demonstrating your love for Jesus Christ. Always great advice. Thank you, Mr. Nelson. Wishing you best of life. Gaily wishing you and Mr. Langford a blessed Father's Day. Bye for now.
30: All right. That's Sister Maxine. She's our poet laureate, Alabama. And, you know, she mentioned the fact that Barack Obama's presidential library opened up in Chicago on Thursday. It was a great turnout. What it showed that the people, the approval rating for President Obama's in the 50s. Donald Trump is way in the 30s. So, you know, the people approve of President Obama. This is not just Black folks. This is a national poll that they took, but more than they do Donald Trump. Let that sink in for a while. 10 minutes after the top of the hour on this open phone Friday, Juneteenth Day. Let's go to line two. Bill's in Baltimore. Grand Rising, Bill, your thoughts on this open phone Friday.
1: Yes, sir. Top of the morning, calling again, as always. Just thank you for this opportunity for us to be able to express ourselves and let others hear our ideas and our opinions. So thank you for that. And I hope everybody do have a good Juneteenth today and go to some other programs around the cities. I certainly be going to one that Montana Evans is going to be kind of sponsoring with some other people. So I'm encouraging people to come out to that. It's today starting from 2 to 6 at Langston Hughes Community Center. Because, you know, like I said, I always talk about our political situation that we are living under currently. But, you know, we've been pushing for trying to create a national day called Black Unity Day starting March the 8th of 2027. So I want to thank all the brothers and sisters that came out to our last discussion, which was this past Tuesday. And our next discussion will be July 23rd, because we have a month of the unity discussions, Carl. I mean, we just feel that, you know, the more we come together and we talk about unity, it's going to be a lot easier for us to get closer to unity. And with everything that's happening in the political climate, I mean, you know, like I said to you before, my personal opinion, Carl, I just don't see no other option for us other than for us to really, really create unity throughout this here country. And so what better way can we do it other than saying, look, let's create unity programs. You know, let's have a day when we have unity programs all across this country so younger children could grow up witnessing this type of behavior from the elders so they would know the importance of unity, so they would know the importance of supporting one another. So they know the importance of going to Black businesses, which means that if we supported Black businesses and withdraw from some of these other businesses, some of these other businesses would have to relinquish their settlement in our communities, and we could open up them stores and them beauty salons and the nail shops and everything else that we got, because we would be supporting ourselves. So, you know, unity just offers so much, Carl. Even when we sit here and you hear people call in and we talk about the Boys Collegiate School and the attempt to close it down, you know, I mean, if we had a unified community, Carl, do you really think they would have attacked a Black boys school? I'm saying they did it because they recognized that we the citizens do not have no political strength in the community that we say is the Black community. When we say the Black community, we say the Black community based upon the numbers that live in the community. But we don't really control the power of the community. Even when we in political positions, we're not really controlling the real power of the community, because we don't have the power to stop certain things, or we allow certain things to happen that's even in our best interest. So we have to ask ourselves, why would we let things that are in our best interest close like a boys' school if we got the power to stop it? You know, so I'm just saying, you know, we asking people all across the country, all the people that listen to your show, we're asking people to please help us have some unity discussions. Help us to push March the 8th, 2027, Carl. This is not about an organization. It's not about individuals. This is just a call to action saying this is something that all of us could do to unify ourselves. So if you're a Black capitalist and on March the 8th, you want to have a program, you want to talk about, you want to bring Black people together to start teaching them in terms of how money works, or how to create money, or how to make your money work for you. If you're a Black socialist and you want to organize people and talk about unity through a socialist perspective or a pan-African perspective, I'm saying let's not use no excuse to not do it. So I'm asking everybody to come help us to create this national day that could belong to us, that we all could feel good about as we move closer towards bringing our people towards unity. So what do you think,
30: Let me jump in here for a second, Bill, 15 after the topic. And thank you, family, for waking up with this morning. Your idea is not outrageous. I think your idea is on point. This is how we got Juneteenth there. Somebody decided, hey, let's have a holiday for Juneteenth. Martin Luther King's birthday. Somebody decided, hey, why don't we honor Dr. King? and it grew. It just mushroomed. This is what's going to probably happen with your call for unity. It'll hear, people are listening to us all over the world now. Somebody will pick it up. It'll hit in somebody's imagination, and they'll run with it. They'll take it up with it, and that's how these ideas spread. Because it always starts with one person, one thought for that one person, and that person expressed that thought, and we see what the end is. The culmination is we got a holiday for Dr. King. We're celebrating Juneteenth. We could celebrate a unity day. We don't need the federal government to put a stamp on it either. We can do it amongst ourselves. And I'd like for you just to spread it, not just to think about it globally, because now the world is, we've got to think globally now, because the world is much closer because of the internet. We got people listening to us all over the planet now. So whenever anything we do, we have to think in a global perspective. So when you talk about unity, because they have the issues in South Africa, some xenophobic issues with the brothers going against each other in South Africa. We need to spread the unity word totally across the planet. Your thoughts?
1: Oh, no. You absolutely, listen, 1,000,000% correct. You know, I guess, you know, lots of times when I call in and I talk about on a national level, it's just that, you know, trying to start where we at, right? So, I mean, ideally, that's, we wanted to go globally. And if we could just spread it nationally, then we know it's going to go globally. So we just starting here, but you are absolutely correct, Carl. I mean, listen, we have to unite our people all over the world because we under attack, regardless to where we at on this continent. So, you know, I'm glad you said that, you know, but what I always say to people, Carl, what's important to me is that I don't want people to think that this is Black Man Unifying Black Man, or this is Bill Gooden, or the National Black Unity Newspaper. This is a collective group of us saying, let's create this national day that could belong to us, because we don't have to go to the government. We don't have to go and get no petition signed asking people, can we have a day called Unity, Black Unity Day, belonging to Black people. This is just an agreement that we have to make between ourselves. And won't our children be rewarded by the actions that we take now? And I'm going to close this call because I say this. You know, when we talk about all our great ancestors that came before us, and we talk about the Honorable Marcus Garvey, and God rest his soul, and we talk about the Malcolm S's and the Martin Luther Kings and the Harriet Tubmans and everybody else, then I'm saying them people came and they left us a blueprint, Carl. You know what I'm saying? They not coming back. So, you know, right. We can't look
30: hold
1: for
30: on,
1: them.
30: Hold on, because we're running late. We got to take a quick break. I'll let you, Bill, hold on, throw right there. I'll let you finish up on the other side. I'm looking at the clock here. We're running late. 18 minutes at the top there, family. Got to step aside for our first break. Come back. We'll take more of your phone calls at 800-450-7876.

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0: And Grand Rising family, thanks for starting your Juneteenth with us. 21 minutes after the top of the hour. It's an open phone Friday. This is how we start on Fridays. We give you a chance to free your mind and think for yourself. 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Before we left for the break, we're speaking to Bill in Baltimore. He was talking about unity. And Bill, let me share this with you and the family as well. Today's Juneteenth. Juneteenth is being celebrated in Ghana, Nigeria, South Africa, Kenya, and Zambia. There's a lot of expats who live there with our continental brothers and sisters. That's why I'm saying there's an awakening for the black mind across the planet right now. And people are coming together. This is because, you know, what they know about unity, they weren't here. But they're celebrating with our brothers and sisters Juneteenth on the continent. That's what I'm talking about. So just I'll let you finish your thought, though.
1: No, you're absolutely correct, Carl. So, you know, I'm just saying that we stand on strong shoulders. You know, we got our ancestors that lived and bled and died for us, that left us a blueprint. You know, so we don't have no excuse for us to not be able to take their blueprints that they left us and make sure that we unify our people. We got everything to work with to make sure that we do it. You know, we just have to have the will to do it. So, you know, I'm asking people, they will please just go to blackunityday.com. And thanks to David Murphy. He's an excellent web builder. So he put a web page together for us. So people could go to blackunityday.com and pull up some information. And we're just asking people to join us, Carl. You know, so, I mean, again, I just want to thank you, you know, for always giving me this opportunity to come on here and to spread the word so other people could hear and help us to make this happen.
0: All right. Always will, Bill, because we know that unity is the killer seal of white supremacy. So I thank you for your fight, and we'll continue to support you any way we can. Thank you, Bill. All right, family, let's move on this Open Phone Friday. This is Juneteenth, 23 minutes after the top of the hour. Let's go to line one. Dr. Kakaya Patterson is with us. He's the hood doctor out of Washington, D.C., and I think he's got some friends with him. Grand Rising, Dr. Patterson, welcome back to the program. Your thoughts on this Open Phone Friday?
2: Grand Rising.
3: Grand Rising, my brother Kwesi. I'm here with Sister Kazima Ali, one of the people who will be working with me with our some of your program, my brother. So peace and blessings to the WL family. And again, thank you for this opportunity. I wanted to talk about two quick things. One, the issue of summer employment for young people, Marion Barry Youth Summer Program, and the Street Code Ambassadors Program that we're launching next week in D.C. to address some of the issues dealing with our young people. But I wanted to just talk a little bit about summer youth and summer youth working. I remember when I was coming up back in the 60s and we moved into the 70s, et cetera, and Marion Barry comes up with a summer youth employment program. The program was so effective, Kwesi, that you would come outside and say, well, the young people, and they'd say, well, they're all at work. So Marion Barry, our mayor for life, was able to have enough jobs to have an effect on the street population throughout the summer. Here we are in 20. 20-

0: 26, with all of the issues and problems that we have with young people, and we only have, for the summer, 10,000 jobs for young people. This is what our city is providing for the over 60,000 young people in our city. I got that number in talking with people out in Mayor's Youth Office and asked them, so many young people in Washington, D.C.? They said anywhere between 60 and 70,000. So you know that number might be a little bit more than that. So now we have 10,000 jobs and we have 60,000 or 50,000 young people not at work in the streets. So this is what our mayor has done to our, you know, one of the best programs that Mayor Marion Barry had brought to our city. And that program has just been let down. The funds have not been going in. So we're going to launch a program in about the next week or two or so when the summer program gets started, 30,000 for 2027. So we want to begin to talk about the need to have 30,000 jobs for our young people in Washington, D.C., jobs supplied by the district government, the federal government, private industry, small businesses, you know, our religious organizations. There's a lot of them who are involved on summer programs now, but to really get these community organizations and these religious organizations involved with working with our young people throughout the summer. So that is a major, major issue, Brother Kwesi, that we're dealing with. The second thing I wanted to talk about was how we want to address that. The issue of young people in the street, we want to address it by developing and pushing what we call our Street Code Ambassadors Program. I spoke a while ago about the concept of thug life written across the stomach of Tupac Shakur and what that represented and how his father, Matumi Shakur, asked him about it and said, hey, well, we need to make it clear if you're just talking about principled street life, you know, not robbing old folk and not selling drugs to pregnant women and certain things of that nature. And he said, yeah, well, that's where we at, Pop. And he said, well, we got to write that up. And Matulu requested several members of various gangs, the Gangster Disciples and Bloods and the Crips and several other folk. And, of course, Monster Cody from the Bloods and the Crips condoned the code itself when it was presented to him by Matumi Shakur. Him and Pac talked about it a lot. But that thug life code, when Matulu came home from jail, when Dr. Shakur came home from jail, I spent those 5 or 6 months with him in California. He decided that we wanted to rewrite that code of thug life and just give a different version, what some people might say would be a cleaner version as it relates to some of the language that was being used, but also to extend it and to cover as much as we could about the behaviors that needed to be addressed and pointed out that we wanted to get away from. So we're going to launch our Street Code Ambassadors Program on the 29th of this month in bringing in about 25 young people, and we will have them throughout the day. The program that we're going to implement will be, you know, implemented by young people, but overseen by our coordinators and so forth. And Sister Kazima Ali, if you could share with them what that schedule and what that program would look like.
1: Yes, Grand Rising family. This program will be from Monday through Friday, 9 a.m. to 2 p.m. The youth will be starting with prayer, affirmations, our ADS philosophy that was written back when Dr. Kokai was in rap, and we still use that philosophy today. We will then go into meditation. We have people like Mama Ayo Handy coming in to do breathing, and we have artists like Do the Artist. We have Jason, a youth artist and counselor, mentor. Brother Okoye, who does Tai Chi. We have a nice lineup to give the youth an experience that they're not familiar with.
2: Dr. Kakai, let me ask you this question, because you mentioned jobs for our young people. Is jobs the answer, to the issues that we see? Because, they do have a sort of a behavioral problem, if you will, in Washington, D.C. They're talking about curfews and that for the young people. Do you see jobs as the answer for our young people busy working, especially this summer? Because it looks like it's going to be a long, hot summer, and you know what that means.
0: Oh, no doubt. No doubt. But, I'm glad you raised that call, because we know that the jobs and having these young people employed is not enough. What kind of information, what kind of guidance are you giving them to address some of these behavioral issues too? So we have lined that up where we're bringing people in to talk about career development. We're bringing people in to talk about domestic violence. We got Queen of Fee who works with young men and young women who have been committing domestic violence, and she has a program where she's constantly having them come out. So we're going to bring them out to talk to the young people, because they just passed a law that if you strangle somebody now, that they're going to lock you up. So these young cats are having these little so-called fun fights with their girlfriends, and they choking them out and all of that. They're going to lock them up, and they're going to charge them, as opposed to just, talking about a little assault and battery and so forth. They're going to try to do some felony-type stuff with these young people. So, no, the employment is not enough. So this is why we're taking the opportunity and taking advantage of having these young people for 5 hours a day. So we know that they need to be developed spiritually. So that's why we're going to start off with affirmations, so that we don't conflict with anybody's religion or anything. We're going to, from that point, have 15 minutes daily of meditation and breath with our key breathologist, Mama Ayohandy Kendi, who's been at it for over 40 years. We're going to bring in individuals from CLUES, which is an organization of all of the violence groups, anti-violence groups in D.C., and they'll be coming in and speaking. We'll be bringing people in like Ayanna Gregory, who, of course, we know is the daughter of Dick Gregory, works very, very close with me, and will be coming in and talking to the young ladies and sharing some of her artistic stuff. We have, as Cosima said, Brother Du, who is a profound artist in Washington, D.C., has murals all over the city. We're going to bring him in, and the individuals will be making posters, our street code posters, anti-violence posters, one for self and one that we'll use as we go out in the community, and we'll line up in the community 30, 40 posters at our setup as we're distributing the street code. But no, there's some deep stuff that has to happen with the young people. But on top of that, we're also opening up our program to the staff at the youth facilities and stuff that we'll be working with to participate and listen to the lectures done by Dr. Kokai and other prominent individuals, Brother Singor Bay. We're going to be bringing some heavy hitters in to talk to these young people about not just their spirituality, but the mindset also, because, again, it's a holistic process. So we want to strengthen that confidence through the breath, the meditation, through positive examples that I'm seeing Dr. Kokai and some of the other brothers and sisters who've gone through changes and have changed their life. And then, of course, within that holistic circle, we're going to be dealing with health. So I'll be doing plenty of lectures on sugar, alcohol, drugs, cigarettes, sex, all of those things we are making sure is an integral part of this program. Like I said, we want to take advantage of having these young people for 5 hours a day. So that whole first part of the day throughout the summer program will be educational programs. Then in the afternoon, when they come back, after we're distributing the street code at the summer schools, at the community centers, et cetera, where young people hang out, when we come back in from that work, we'll be watching videos. There's one video called Education of Sonny Carson, who was a very, very powerful brother out in New York who had a street gang and then changed his life. We'll be watching The Panthers. We'll be watching Crooklyn. But in watching these movies, you'll have myself and other folk talking about clearly what these movies issues are presenting, what they're trying to address, and how they may relate to you as a young person. So that holistic process with that individual, we have to deal with their spiritual part, their mental part, and then the health. Like I stated, we'll be sharing with them different healthy snacks, literally, and we'll be bringing individuals in who are vegan chefs, who will be doing some demonstrations and sharing some delicious tasting food that these young people will like. And then last but not least, in that circle, you're working on your mind, your spirit, your body. It's so important to give back to the community. So we're going to be working hard at making sure that they understand the importance of giving back to the community by going out and passing out the street code, by going out and touching bases with the younger kids in the street and explaining to them the importance of watching themselves and being secure when they're in the streets, as well as recognizing the importance of being principled, especially with our elders, because the street code talks about a bunch of different things. It talks about not robbing our elders. It talks about not selling drugs to young people. It talks about not just hanging on the corner and being a target, you know, et cetera. So it's important that we cover that holistic process. So when that person leaves from our summer program, they'll have a concept of what it means to strengthen their spirit through breath and meditation. They'll right. be
2: And Dr. Kakai, we're coming up on a break. Yes. So can you give us the contact information?
0: Sure. Contact information, 202-412-4880. And once we get people get that, they can give a call in, because we're in the process of doing a GoFundMe and some other things to support our T-shirts and things that we want the young people to wear. But, yeah, that's our Summer Ambassador Program, 202-412-4880.
2: All right. Thank you, Dr. Kakai. Thank you, Sister Ali, as well. Sister Kusuma Ali, thank you guys for doing that. And thank you for looking out for our young people, because somebody has to. If we don't do it, who will? Thank you, guys.
0: Absolutely. Right. Peace and blessings. Love the WR family.
2: All righty, family. 23 minutes away from the top of the hour. I mentioned we got to step aside for a few moments, get caught up in the latest news, traffic, and weather in our different cities. It's an open phone Friday, family. It's also Juneteenth. Free your mind and reach out to us at 800-450-7876. And we'll take your phone calls after the news that's next.
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0: You do it on PFW because it's a radio station, so I couldn't say, you know, in other words, if we have a program we were charging, we couldn't say we have a program that we have and we're charging $20.
5: Hello, I'm Jose Hernandez, and I have been using a wheelchair since my accident in 1995.
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0: and Grand Rising family. Thanks for waking up with us on this Friday morning and the start to the weekends. It's an Open Phone Friday. That's the name of the program. This is where we give you a chance to free your mind. 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Also, happy Father's Day this weekend, and also happy Juneteenth Day today. 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Again, that's the number to reach us. Let's go to Mark. He's on line 3, calling from Baltimore. Grand Rising, Mark, your thoughts on this Open Phone Friday.
1: Hey, Grand Rising, Carl. Man, I'm so happy. I'm a father of 8 and, blended family, 4 boys and 4 girls. They've never made any excuses to fail at anything. You know, they doing good. We've had all kind of problems. I'm a foster parent. Three of my cousins, their mom died, you know, from addiction related stuff, had other stuff. But the unity, man, just like you talked about, when you have a foundation.
0: Now, wait a minute, before you go on the unity thing, that's impressive what you're doing, Mark, and I appreciate what you're doing, and I'm sure the listeners do too. Because so many of us, when it comes to issues like that, you know, you're on your own. But you stepped up and took care of those children. So I just want to thank you for doing that.
1: Yeah, and my wife, Sharon, of 19 years, you know, me and her, like, 8 children, 6 of them went through Baltimore City schools, you know, and our oldest son, I mean, our youngest son was the last one in 2020. And, Carl, that's why I'm so glad you had that brother on. He was robbed at gunpoint, in broad daylight of his phone, in Baltimore, you know, and I called a year before he asked me, could he get a knife? And I said, what you need a knife for? And he said, Daddy, they're robbing people down the Old Town Mall. Now, back in the day, Carl, that was a hub, man, in Baltimore, the market and the stores, you know, and all that kind of stuff. And it's closed down, and the school is down there that way. And they robbed him in broad daylight. 3 young men look like him, gunpoint, for his phone, told him if his friend run, they was coming from the wreck at their school, that he was going to shoot him. Thank God they didn't shoot him.
0: Well, let me ask you this, Mark. You heard the hood doctor on Dr. Kakai Patterson bring some jobs to Washington, D.C.'s young people. Do you think that's the answer? So they won't have to be, you know, trying to rob each other if these young people have jobs this summer?
1: Yeah. You know, not just jobs. The thing is just like he said, Carl, you know, you have to work with these young people changing their behavior, because I'm in recovery. None of these young people today, you know, it's real different. Tens of thousands of them are homeless and stuff like that, you know, angry and stuff like that. You have to meet them where they're at. I'm so glad he said what he said, what they doing in D.C., because we're doing something similar here in Baltimore. In Baltimore, we got We Are Us, the biggest contingent of Muslim brothers, Christian brothers. You know, they always try to keep us separated. Muslim brothers, Christian brothers, black, white, Jewish, women, men, other organizations, all of that stuff, like Bill said. And the reason Bill talked like he do, man, because we got grown people here in Baltimore that's so negative. A lot of y'all don't vote. Tell you to vote Republican and they don't vote at all and stuff like that. Grown. I wanted to say a word, but it's radio friendly. Grown people, you know, and not young people. So they don't want to join nothing. You can join any organization like Doc Tatum used to say, drop your bucket where you are. But that's what we need, man. Absolutely, because I want to piggyback on what the brother said.
0: No, before you go, before you leave, though, a message for those people that you say are so negative. What they're doing and telling people not to vote, and they're not voting, and they're just, you know, part of playing a part in their own destruction. That's what Dr. Francis Bess Welsing talked about. If you caught up in doing something that the oppressor likes, the oppressor loves what they're doing, you know, loves what they're doing, then you're caught up in the system of racism, white supremacy. Anytime you do something that aids the oppressor or helps the oppressor or he approves of it, then you're caught up in the system of racism, white supremacy. Sometimes you need to remind those people that that's what's happening to them. But go ahead and finish your thought.
1: I'm glad you did, man. And Francis Quest Wellesley, that's the way I'm out of that. I'm out of that deck group. And this is what she said. We're the only people on this entire planet who have been taught to sing and praise our demeanor. I'm a bitch. I'm a hoe. I'm a gangster. I'm a thug. I'm a dog. If you can train people to demean and degrade themselves, you can oppress them forever. You can even program them to kill themselves, and they won't even understand what happened. Dr. Frances Cress Wellesley. And also, Carl, she brought 11 anti-racist behaviors. Stop killing each other. Stop selling drugs to each other. Stop backstabbing each other and all that. And just like Malcolm said, man, it's not the white man. It's not they. I still haven't figured out who they is. It's us. You know, he say we not outnumbered, we out organized. And so we busy. And like the young lady, your producer, that time you was talking about how Nicki Minaj came out and just, you know, made a fool of herself. That young lady, your producer, she chimed in and she said she will never forgive her for doing stuff like this. You got Jay-Z, who now he's coming out Target. We were doing the protest against Target, and it was working and stuff. Now he's got a deal with Target and all that kind of stuff.
0: Hey, well, hold that thought right there. I'm glad you brought that up. Hold that thought right there, Mark, because I'm not sure if the rest of the family understands what Jay-Z did with Target, because right now we've still got some brothers and sisters. Still, the Target boycott is still on, even though some people have dropped out. And Jay-Z cut it. What they do, will always do, you know, divide and conquer. And Jay-Z went and cut a deal with them. So explain what's going on here, Mark, because I'm not sure everybody's following the news.
1: And what he didn't have to do, and I was listening to your show. That's how I knew about it. And what he did, the protest with Target, and you can put some more meat on that bone, Carl. The protest with Target, because Target, was, as far as I know, they were doing a lot of, you know, negative things as far as diversity and all that kind of stuff. But Jay-Z is a billionaire. I give him all the props in the world. Marcy Project, but instead of backing like his wife did, our woman vice president Kamala Harris over this clown that we got in there, he didn't do that. What he did is went out with Target, made a deal to redo an old album on wax and sell it at Target. So, you know, we can't let him off the hook, neighbor. I don't let him off the hook. I don't let Snoop Dogg off the hook. None of them off the hook. They got tens of millions of people that follow them. They successful, came from the bottom up to the top. And yet and still, not only is a lot of them not doing things for their community or coming out and saying, you know, using their platform and stuff like that, but they sleeping with the enemy, so to speak. And we can't forgive them. We can't forget. Same thing with reparations. That's why, you know, Dr. Fox, I'm glad you had that doctor on just now, because, you know, I recognize, you know, the brilliance, but the streets dictate what happened in the news. Not the news don't dictate the streets. The young man, and I sent you the clip, Carl. I sent Kevin the clip. The young man, about 2 minutes, he said he know that we used to get killed over our skin color now. He said, now we're killing each other. He said, young man, I think 17 dead, and the 35-year-old, the guy got 35 years. He said he tired of seeing the balloons and all that. He said, I can have the balloons. He said, I want grown people to get off the sidelines and stuff like that, get their hands dirty, put programs and stuff together so that young people have a better chance to live. I sent you that. The young man said that. You know, he said that. And so all the fathers, we got millions of black fathers doing the right thing. Salute mothers or whoever in that role, Carl, and all these young people want is a chance, man. That's why, like Bill said, I'm going to tell you, it wasn't a lot of us yesterday at the rally for the boys' school, but guess what? We winning. We winning, man, because you got social media. The news was down there. but it was so well organized. It was so well organized. You know, Bill lived it all over the world and stuff like that. And guess what? Dr. Edwin, you know what he said? They sued Baltimore City Schools because they targeted that public charter school because they were doing better than city schools. And the reason they're doing better than city schools, Carl, is, and I was a teacher today, 3.5 years, city schools, what they did is they went, not only did they get rid of cursing, you never stop get rid of the basics, reading, writing, and arithmetic. You can add whatever you want to. But what they did is they made a stupid decision to do the model from progress, you know. I always miss that word. Carl, what's that word?
0: Yeah, well, hold on, Phil. Let me, because that's something I just thought. Can't they file an injunction to stop them from dismantling the school? Do they have some good attorneys with them at the Baltimore Police School?
1: They're not going to dismantle it. They went from... Now,
0: yeah, but can they stop the action, though? That's what my question is, Mark. I'm sure there's some lawyers out there or some... Pro bono to put it on hold.
1: They got the attorneys, and they did win, and they had a win because the city, in order to set them up to close, they were taking 2% of their operating budget. They started taking 25%. Well, they won that lawsuit. The city has to pay them back the money. Now, the next hearing is for to see whether they're going to keep the school open or not. And it's too late now for this year. But again, people that...
0: Oh, it's never too late. Hold that thought right there. We got to step aside for a few minutes. But it's never too late. It's never too late. You get an attorney. You get some lawyers in Baltimore who do the job for pro bono, who will help you guys. That's what you need to do. You got a lot of competent lawyers in Baltimore City. All you have to do is ask them, and I'm sure they'll agree with you. And they would file an injunction and just put everything on hold. That school will be open for the next semester before the legal process unwinds. So hold that thought right there. I'll let you finish when we get back. But we got to take a look at the traffic and whether or not different hitters. Hold on, Mark. We got to take a break. 800-450-7876 is an open phone Friday, family. 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That's next.

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0: And Grand Rising family, happy Juneteenth, happy Father's Day as well. It's an Open Phone Friday. That's the name of the program. If there was a topic that you think we should have discussed and we didn't, or even if we did, and somehow you think we came up a little weak, reach out to us. Or if there's something going down in your corner of the world and you think the rest of the universe would benefit from hearing about it, as long as it's free and legal, we'd love to hear from you. So free your mind and then reach out to us. Again, our telephone number is toll-free. It's also worldwide. It's 800-450-7876. What day on the call? I'm just saying, Marv Mannheim. Those of you people here, probably the first time, but you know Coakley and Dick Gregory. Well, there's many of the stuff that you heard Steve Coakley or Dick Gregory say, because you were on the East Coast, he got it from Marv Mannheim. Dick Gregory called him our early warning system. Everything he's told us, and he's told us a lot, has been true. And he'll tell you, do your own research if you don't believe what he's saying. But before I take a call, because I should have asked him about Juneteenth, because he says there are 16 states where slavery is still legal. They're using inmates housed in jails and prisons. He says many of the so-called red states of prison inmates are used as employees in fast food restaurants. He also reminded that back in November 24, the majority of voters in California, liberal California, voted against ending slavery in the California jails and prisons. So he says that's what Juneteenth, there's still slavery taking place. So anyway, let's move on and take some more phone calls. Let's go to line two. Theodore's in Baltimore. Grand Rising, Theodore, your thoughts on this Open Phone Friday.
1: Grand Rising, Carl, and I will dovetail on what one of the callers said. You are a treasure. You are a national treasure, what you do. We clashed a couple of times quite a while back, but thank God you are a forgiving person. Briefly, the guy who called for $1,000. He's a Republican. He's always bragging about the money he owns and against Democrats. So I would like you, if you could, since today is the 19th Juneteenth, hard to forget, see if he actually gives that money to them, because he always bragging about how much money he has. See if he does give that money. He said he'd do it today. And I would like to find out, just for public interest, whether he does. Another thing, Carl, if you push me, if I'm a police officer and you push me, That's assault, isn't it?
0: Of course.
1: Of course. In every state, it's assault. Now, the other factors brought up by the gentleman in reference to him seeking shelter and having enough compassion to get the security people, the sentence was wrong. I understand a life was lost. Condolences to the family. At the same time, the gentleman did predict the fact that it's a stand-your-ground state. So that means if I push you down in Texas, you've got the right to say I assaulted you, and you could actually shoot me. And in the political atmosphere and racial atmosphere of Texas, you'd probably be acquitted. In reference to the sentence and in reference to the time that he's going to serve, I do hope it's going to be on appeal, and I do think hopefully his sentence will be lessened. I don't know who his public attorney was, but it seems that public attorney does. I don't know whether he's high skilled he is, but he's probably one looking for a greater career as a private attorney in the state of Texas. And the shame of it is that if the mitigating factors of him being assaulted by a larger man and the larger man being prone to bullying people, those mitigating factors, I presume, were presented. Maybe it didn't make a difference, but the backlash that the other last gentleman was talking about, he's very, very, I like to listen to him. He's very experienced. That backlash is nothing new. It's been going on since time immemorial in this country for us, for everything. So it's good for people to look out and to realize that what they are doing is attacking us. But I say this, the chains didn't kill us, the whips didn't kill us, the castrations didn't kill us, the destruction to the body didn't kill us. God, that's the one of the great things God made us. We are strong people. That is part of the jealousy quotient for other people who dislike us for no reason at all. And in reference to what he said, the gentleman Lawrence from Texas, he doesn't know the family. He said the family wasn't raised right. You got to think. Well, we recently had an incident up in Baltimore in a Towson There's a mall out there, and there was a road rage incident. And an Indian guy from the country of India, he was killed. He was shot and killed. They're looking for a brother who did that. Now, he had time to think. And in light of the fact that we're human beings, and emotion takes over sometimes. Sometimes you say something to your wife or your girlfriend or a relative in the fit of anger, and you don't mean it. And if you are a person who should know, you ask for forgiveness. So you could be raised right in all the good ways, but you have people sitting in prison who come from good families where the mom and the dad are still there. And you have people heading businesses who came from, quote unquote, broken homes, raised by a mother or a single mother or a father. So the fact of your birth and social situation does not really have anything to do with what someone says to you in a moment. How many times has somebody who knows better looks over at you because you didn't speed up, or maybe you cut them off inadvertently, they give you the finger. They know better than to do that. They're supposed to keep their eyes straight. So basically, human emotions sometimes tragically have a very, very bad outcome. And once again, I'd like to say, Carl, thank you. You're here every day. Do you ever take a vacation, Carl?
0: Sometimes.
1: Do you have working? Who replaces you as a host?
0: I don't know, because we haven't reached that level yet here.
1: Well, I'd like to suggest the screener. What's his name? The regular screener, even though this replacement Kevin. Screener is doing something. And, you know, just put someone on there who may not have as much knowledge as you and may not have as much wisdom, but put someone there, maybe just a co-host, and maybe have a contest. You want to go on a vacation for a week. Have a contest and put a regular person on there and somebody who's more knowledgeable and see how it turns out. But if you do go on vacation, Carl, although you are human and you need your time off, don't stay too long. We'd miss you. Thank you very much.
0: All right. Thanks, Theodore. Thanks for the kind words. 8 minutes after the top of the hour, family. It's an open phone Friday. Free your mind and reach out to us. Jay's in Detroit. He's on line five. Jay, Grand Rising, your thoughts on this open phone Friday?
2: Yeah, the previous caller, that's interesting, because since I've been listening to you, I can't remember you taking a day off. So that's fantastic. And you do present so much information on the station. And, you know, I want to call in and wish everybody happy Juneteenth, and for the fathers, happy Father's Day. And quickly, with the conversation that we just had, and I appreciate Mark coming in and bringing us pertinent information that, you know, that is, like you say, because of his history, is certified as being, you know, reasonable and great information. So much of that, because some of the things he said, I was going to say, as far as that stand your ground aspect of it. And so when I was listening to a couple of the brothers that called in, I was thinking, I said, you just had Dr. Fox on yesterday, and the gentleman from Texas exhibited all five of those white values that Dr. Fox talks about all the time, you know, throughout his conversation. Some of the things he was saying, it touched on Jay, each and every one of those.
0: Yeah, let me interrupt for a second. Jay, that always seemed to happen. If it's nearly full of Dr. Welsin, the very next day, mm-hmm. somebody yeah. who wasn't paying attention in class just violates everything that we're told.
2: Yeah, that was my first reaction. Like, yeah. you know, he talks about, you know, you have these great guests and everything. I said, the man was just on yesterday. And gave you the five white values, and he hit on every one of them, you know. So I just wanted to say that in relationship, and I can't wait to hear Brother Mark from Anaheim, you know, elaborate on that situation, because there's a lot of information that he just gave us that I wasn't aware of. And you're not really going to get it if you listen to mainstream media, corporate media. But
0: well, let me share this with you, Jay, and I said it to the family already, that Mark's not his real name. He's really not from Anaheim. But yeah, he was with us. We had to use that pseudonym because he was still part Fred, part local with the LAPD, and a lot of information. That's what kept the people who followed the program above the grade, understanding the learning curve, because we knew what was coming down. Every single thing he told us. We had times of being in the studio with Dick Gregory or with Steve Coakley, and it blew their minds. And they'll have conversations, and they, some things he can't say on the radio or tell us, he'd tell them, and they would make the put out the information, and it sounded like it came from them. But I can tell you that much. But Dick Gregory, as he mentioned, called in the early warning system, because everything he's told us come true. And he says this: they're going to use this case to foment division, if it is, of division between the races. But we'll see on Monday.
2: Yeah, and that's interesting because the last few times that Steve Coakley came to Detroit and Dick Gregory, I was in the audience and I got a chance to talk with Steve Coakley. You know, he was, you know, I shade of both those brothers, you know, because they were.
0: And let me share this with you about Coakley. Coakley, whenever he wanted to contact Mark, we had to go through some challenges. So he used to call him the soldier because, you know, Coakley knew his phone was tapped. He didn't want them tapping anybody else's phone. So he if he's calling me, he's calling me on the news line at the radio station. You don't call, he's got my home number, but he'd call me on the news line at the radio station. And he'd always say, "Hey, I need to talk to the soldier." He'd leave a number because Steve was always moving around, and that I knew that was just trying to get to Mark. But that because he back then, and I didn't think they were tapping our phones until then, with having the conversations we were having back then. I said, "Wow, this is some real deep stuff here," and they were, because what they would do, whenever Mark or Greg or Coakley was on there, LAPD would come and they'd have a person assigned to tape the program. And if that person missed the program, he'd come to, because then we were selling the tapes because there was such a high demand for the tapes. There were cassettes and selling for $10.
2: Yeah,
0: the LAPD came up and bought them.
2: I got a lot of those tapes.
0: They were selling them in barbershops and beauty salons in L.A.
2: That's right.
0: And even in Houston. People share this with you real quick. The owner was coming, he's flying back to L.A. at the airport, and someone was asking him about Coakley, about a tape. He thought it was funny. He thought it was a fan. He said, "Man, someone asked me about Steve Coakley on the front page about a tape." He thought he was interested. He says, "How did they find out?" This was before the internet. So I says, "How did that?" I told him, "Man, they're selling these tapes in the barbershops, in the beauty salons in L.A. Probably somebody sent them." I'll share this with you, too. What's his name who used to be on here? I can't think of his name. Well, he said he broke the story about the drugs in the government dropping drugs.
2: You talking about not the brother that was in prison?
0: No, he was a host here, man, and he went on to.
2: Okay.
0: I see his face.
2: Gary Webb is the one.
0: We were all over that with Gary Webb. In fact, Mark was trying to tell him to talk to Gary Webb's son. But we broke that story in L.A., and he said he broke it here on WOL. But what he was doing is having his one of his relatives who lives in Pasadena, California, to tape the programs, and then he'd repeat what he heard here on our show in L.A. and repeat it on WOL. I can't think of his name. What they call wow, that's sad. That's sad. But somebody will remember who he is. He used to do mornings here at WOL.
2: Wow,
0: but
2: that's deep. I remember Coakley was talking about the time when, he met, I'm not going to mention the person's name, he met with a publisher, you know, about the Boule, and they said they were interested. He met up with him, and then that person happened to be with one of the leaders of the Boule.
0: Actually, another thing what Coakley did too, Jay and family, Coakley, one day he read off every single name on the Boule's list.
2: Yes.
0: Every single, the phones at the radio station never stopped ringing. People's names that people did not know were in the Boule. And they, you know, they're coming after me. Why did I allow Coakley to read the name? Well, why? What are they? But then they were a secret society. They're real secret. I don't know how Coakley got the names. Every single name he read off.
2: Oh, he was something else. He really, I mean, incredible. Yeah. And like I said, I interacted with him a few times. It was very interesting. But let me get back to my original thoughts. When I called, I heard one of the gentlemen mention about a Father's Day song, and I wasn't able to hear the show the other day. I'm going to catch a replay. When
0: Yeah, hold on a second. Joe Madison, that's the name I was trying to remember.
2: That song that the Shy Lights made, Let Me Be the Man My Daddy Was.
0: Yeah, go ahead. Yeah, go ahead.
2: You ever heard that song?
0: No, I have not.
2: Yeah, check it out, by the Shy Lights. And Eugene Record is singing the lead on it, you know, as he usually did on a lot of their records. And if I'd have had a chance to call in, I would have asked Marshall about that song, Mr. Thompson.
0: A good guy.
2: Yeah, so that's a good Father's Day song, too, you know. And I think the gentleman mentioned Color Him Father by the Winstons.
0: Yeah.
2: Yeah, but yeah, check that Shy Light song out. Oh, Let Me Be the Man My Daddy Was.
0: Yeah, and, sounds,
2: you know,
0: like
2: that's a good tribute song to all the fathers. And that was my original reason for calling, you know, thinking of Black Music History Month, you know. And to me, every day is Black history, and every day is Black music history, because I'm going to be listening to some of the greats. You know, each day I dedicate that particular day to any music I'm going to listen to. It's going to be a certain artist. So, 365.
0: All right. Thanks, Jay. We got to cut it right there. Well, thank you for sharing your thoughts with us and family. The person that's joining us, I can't remember. The Black Eagle, Joe Madison. Yeah, he was the one, man.
2: I got a story about, you know, I used to live not too far away from him when he was in Detroit.
0: Yeah. He stole a lot of our stories and claimed them. I, you know, people tell me I should write a book. That's the reason why I can't write a book. I talk too much.
2: Are you familiar,
0: but anyway.
2: You familiar with Tom Pope?
0: Yeah, of course I know Tom Pope. Hey, listen, well, I got to take the break, though, Jay. I'm running late. 18 minutes at the top there. 800-450-7876. Call us back next week, Jay. We'll talk about Tom Pope. We've got to take a quick break. We'll go back and take your phone calls right here on 800-450-7876.
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1: It's hard to believe that 2026 is halfway over. It's startling that 6 months have passed already. When you were 10, it seemed like your teen years would never come. By the time you're a teenager, you just can't wait for 21. However, do you remember when 30 years old seemed to come right after 23? And then 40 and 30 years felt like they were only a couple years apart. Wow. And at 40, statistics say that your life is half over if you are blessed. At 50, some of us start having pains in parts of our bodies that we didn't even know we had. Then here comes 60, and everybody is saying yes, ma'am, or no, sir, to you. By your 70s, you become acutely aware that life is way too short, that time moves way too fast, and there definitely are no replays and no rewinds. So relish every second of every minute of every hour you are blessed to have, because time cannot be repeated.
0: 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What's your reality?
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0: and Grand Rising family. Thanks for starting your weekend with us. This is Father's Day weekend, also Juneteenth today. Thanks for celebrating both of them with us. It's an open phone Friday. Free your mind and reach out to us at 800-450-7876. Let's go to line two. Kiana's joining us. Grand Rising, Kiana, welcome to the program.
1: Good morning. How you feeling today?
0: I'm still learning, Kiana. And family, Kiana is the founder and executive director of the Congress Heights Arts and Cultural Center. And I understand you guys are having an event at Juneteenth.

0: give us that information again. Give us the address and what time. And
1: yes.
0: And a number if folks want more information.
1: Yes, for sure. 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We're located at 3200 MLK. 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We're also on Instagram, chacc.bc. And then if you need to call us, you can call us at 202-563-5033.
0: All right. Thank you, Sister Kiana. Thank you. I hope you guys
1: have a
0: good
1: time. Thank
0: you
1: so much. Y'all have a good day.
0: All righty. 800-450-7876. 23 minutes after the top of the hour. Let's go to Richmond, Virginia. Assalamu alaikum, Brother Halim. Your thoughts on this Open Forum Friday?
2: Wa alaikum salam, Bakar. I just wanted to say that there were three great music pieces, black music, that told about the history and the story of us and our sojourn in America. One was a black man's heaven is a white man's hell. I'm 80 years old. This song helped open the eyes of a lot of our people 70 years ago. By Minister Farrakhan, a white man's heaven is a black man's hell, told the story of how we went from one position to another. And then the other is Let Us Unite. And the minister made a song, Let Us Unite, and he also has a music piece out called Let's Change the World. And all of this talks to the blacks and helps us to understand our plight. And I heard the gentleman speak yesterday on your show, Mr. Fox, and I give him a lot of credit for what he expressed, but a lot of his material was already mentioned in the message to the black man, a book by the Most Honorable Elijah Muhammad. And I think we should, you know, acknowledge that. That book, Message to the Black Man, was something that gave us a way out of where we are now. So I just want to say that that book and those songs helped open the eyes of a lot of our people back in the day, like Muhammad Ali and myself as well. And that song, A White Man Heaven is a Black Man Hell, can still be heard and played on YouTube. So I thank you for letting me have a few words. And I would like to say before I finish, I agree totally that you are a treasure for us and the black community. So keep the good work up, and we must put some protection around you as well. The enemy is our open enemy, and they're playing for keeps. So we got to be aware of that. Thank you
0: for your kind words, Brother Halim. And the enemy sometimes looks like just like us. Those are the ones you fear the most, not the other folks, because you know they're coming. But then we got folks who look like us who too are the enemy. I thank you for mentioning that the first song. I'm familiar with that. I'm not familiar with the other two. I'm familiar with the first one. Minister Farrakhan did that one, too, because that was the back in the days when I was in Harlem, working the radio station in Harlem. And one of the things, was my assignment, was to tape Minister Farrakhan every Friday at 4 o'clock. And that was one of the things we discussed. So, yes, I agree with you, everything you say about the minister. 27 minutes after the top of the hour. Let's keep going, though. Let's go to line 6. Fly's in Detroit. Grand Rising, Fly, your thoughts on this Open Forum Friday.
3: Hey, brother. How's it going?
0: Still learning.
3: Good. Listen, as far as your caller from Alexandria, Virginia, you know, I wonder what his thoughts are about his tangerine tyrant who has dismantled just about everything and still chipping away at everything geared towards Africans or black. But, you know, I'll leave that there because, as they say, you never argue with anyone Harriet would have left behind. And he's out, and he's definitely too.

0: giving up to free himself, because he has not freed his mind yet. But let's move on to...
1: No, before you move on, though, do you think, because some people think this deal that he cut with Iran is going to be his death knell. Do you think that this is going to be it for him? Because it's not a good deal. It still hasn't been signed off on yet. And what he intended to do, you know, that they still haven't said they're not going to build it, they have nuclear weapons. And he's giving them all this money, all of our taxpayers' money. Some, even the Republicans are upset with him. Do you think this will do him in?
0: He dismantled what Obama put in place July 15th of 2015. The JCPOA, and then now he's touting just a skeleton or crumbs of what he dismantled. Okay, and with this money that he's given him, basically this is nothing more than a surrender. The word on the street is this fool may even consider walking away and not completing his term as president, because this right here may be the dagger in his heart, or if he has one, you know. So,
1: well, that's what I was asking you, because here's another part of the deal that people are not really talking about is Israel. Because the Iranians say that Israel's got to stop the incursion going into Lebanon, supposedly looking for Hezbollah. And mm-hmm. Israel says Netanyahu's basically been ignoring him and still bombing. So, you know, we don't know if this deal is set in stone yet, because Israel's ignoring. That's one of the demands. But go ahead and finish your thought.
0: I doubt it. And see, he's touting this stuff because, you know, this is how he plays the stock market. You give the good news, the stock market goes up, and then when the truth comes out, the stock market falls. Okay, but I'm gonna go. Let me go to Grapevine, Texas. Okay. First and foremost, you if you have to call a radio show every Friday and give your personal and your family biography, you are just as mediocre as the white man who had to run around the entire globe to say that he is superior. Okay, so Lawrence, you know, I'll call him Walker Texas Ranger, because he's supposed to be this big badass, you know, with his guns, martial arts. But let's talk. Let me bring some things up about Carmelo Anthony, because he likes to filibuster when he's asked questions. You say that Mr. Anthony had poor parenting, yet this young man had almost a 4.0 grade point average. That is not a product of bad parenting. Okay, so let's just say Mr. Walker, Texas Ranger, let's just switch places. Let's just say Mr. Anthony was a martial arts, Mr. Kung Fu fighting. Let's just say Carmelo threw a punch that connected and knocked this guy to the ground, where the guy hit his head and died. Mr. Anthony would still be looking at 35 years. You know what I'm saying? Because we still live under a black code. And under the black codes, even when you feel threatened by a white person, apparently you're not supposed to defend yourself. You're not supposed to put your hands on that white person. And I'm going to give you an example. I'm a boxing fan. I don't box. Tommy Hearns is a good friend of mine. But watch this. When you were looking at those boxing matches, two black fighters, one would be able to pummel the crap out of the other one. I mean, he just throwing 10, 11, 12, 13 punches without a response before the referee steps in. Look at what Jerry Cooney did with Ken Norton. He repeatedly bashed Ken Norton to where Ken Norton couldn't even get off the ropes. But you have never seen a black boxer throw 13, 14, 15 punches on a white man, and that white man was not responding. They hurry up and stop that fight. Okay, so in my humble opinion, we still live under a black code where we cannot defend ourselves under any circumstances. And then he likes to brag about the organizations that he was such a black radical. There was no such thing as shrines of the Black Madonna. It is shrine of the Black Madonna. And if any of the Clegg family were to hear his views, they would shun him. They would deny him, including our Wayne County executive, Warren Clegg Evans, who is part of that family that started the shrine of the Black Madonna. So, you know, some of your biggest white supremacists can be Black people. What say you, sir?
1: Check that. No comment from me. You said it. You said it all, brother.
0: And shout out to Mar from Anaheim. I agree with 99.9% of what he says, because, I mean, I'm in my 40th year in law enforcement. Okay, so I know the game. He knows the game. Okay, we know what's going on out here on these streets. And I can't wait to hear his interview. I try my best not to miss an interview with Mark from Anaheim, and I wish there was some way I could collaborate and share intelligence with him. And kudos for hosting my friend Michael Imhotep. And shout out to Joe Madison. I was his paper boy when he lived on Warwick Street. Have a good day, sir.
1: All right. Thanks, Ly. Calling us from Detroit at 26 minutes away from the top of the hour. Let's keep moving on this open phone Friday. Let's go to line one. Marvin's in Baltimore. Grand Rising, Marvin, your thoughts on this open phone Friday.
2: I'm glad. First of all, how you doing, Carl? How you doing this morning? Well, I'm glad I came right on right after my man that just went off, because what I want to say is, let's make it known that if a white man hits you, start hitting them back, so you can keep on saying that over and over and over and get that out there. Because it don't make no sense to say, if a white man hits you, you already know that you're supposed to hit him back. No. If a white man hits you, you hit him back. If a Black man hits you, you hit him back. You hit them all back. But let me tell you something. That ain't what I really call for. What I really truly call for is, I want to tell y'all something that you already know. What Juneteenth holiday, what does that mean? You know what it means? It means that they freed our people from slavery, from beating them half to death. They're trying to kill them every minute that they got, that they had the chance. Man, listen. Then they turn around and got the nerve to give you that as a holiday, as a reminder every year of how we whooped your behinds down. But let me tell you something, man. When a Black person stand up and ask for reparations, such as money that they owe us for what they've done to us, guess what? The proof is already there. That's why we deserve reparations. So all y'all Black people talking about what we don't deserve, understand something here. Your people was beat down clean to the ground. And then they turn around and got the nerve to give you a reminder of it. So how much more proof do you need that we need reparations? And you know something? This day right here, all around the world, all y'all Black people need to stand up and let's get that reparation. Because they got the proof right there. Now I see y'all.
1: All right. Thank you. Thank you, Marvin. That's Marvin calling from Baltimore. Speaking about Juneteenth, and let me just add this. You know, today is Juneteenth. We're celebrating Juneteenth, and it's been celebrated on the continent. Thank you, Marvin. Thank you for your call. We got to keep moving, going on a break. But let me just mention this. It's been celebrated on the continent as well, in Ghana, Nigeria, South Africa, Kenya, and Zambia. We got expats celebrating Juneteenth with the continental Africans, and this is a coming together. This is an awakening of the Black man globally. This is what we're seeing. We're experiencing in our lifetime, even though we got some people working against it. As I mentioned, we got to step aside and take our last break. 24 minutes away from the top of the hour. It's an open phone Friday. You know how to reach us. 800-450-7876. We'll take your phone calls next.

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0: Did you know that when you make time to do three simple things each day with your children, talking, reading, and singing, you're helping to shape and strengthen their brains for the years to come? 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

0: and Grand Rising family. Thanks for starting your weekend with us. It's an Open Phone Friday. That's the name of the program. This is where we give you a chance to free your mind. Reach out to us at 800-450-7876. As Mark mentioned, he'll be here Monday to talk much about the Carmelo Anthony case. We've been discussing this in private, so some of the stuff that he's going to share with you, I'm sure you're going to be shocked. 800-450-7876. Christians in Malibu is on line 3. Grand Rising Christian, your thoughts on this Open Phone Friday. Is Christian there? I'm not hearing Christian. All right, let's go to line 2. Alan's in San Diego. Grand Rising Alan, your thoughts on this Open Phone Friday.
1: Today, Carl. Listen, you know something I'm thinking about in contrast about Carmelo Anthony? I was thinking about this case that happened about 7 years ago where, okay, there was this white man, he was wearing, in Texas now, this white man, he was, he had a shotgun on his holster and everything, and he was at a Black Lives Matter rally, and he was pushed around his black girlfriend in a wheelchair. This other white man came along, and I guess he wanted to shoot somebody at a Black Lives Matter rally, and he wound up shooting that white man, and killed him. Now, they arrested him, and then they turned around, and then I think about a few years later, like in 2024-2025, the governor pardons him and have them to give him back his gun. And so the story about Carmelo Anthony, it wasn't just like Mark said and everything. It wasn't premeditated. He was just trying to defend himself. He didn't know what this guy was going to do. You don't come up to him like that. And, he was sorry that he had to do that and everything because he went to the security guard, the campus police, and told him what he did. So that right there shows remorse right there. Now, this guy that killed that the other white man at the Black Lives Matter rally and everything, he didn't show no remorse. Matter of fact, Governor Abbott condoned it, let him get away with it. This is
0: great. Let me ask you this: What stood out to you that this whole thing with Carmelo Anthony in that case? What stood out to you the most?
1: Well, for me, it was. He was just, it's like this. He's going through the same thing to me that a lot of other young black men has got, that he went through, because he was defending himself. And you have his white bully and everything coming up to him. And on top of that, the guy Metcalf, his father, he's a white supremacist. He's like, it's like he encouraged his sons to be like that.
0: It's ironic that Alan, what you just shared with us, because we're hearing pieces and pieces of this story. This is why Mark's going to connect the dots for us on Monday. But what you just said, sort of juxtaposes what from Texas called in and talked about too, Lawrence, because he was talking about single families, and now you're talking about how, the influence of fathers and parents on children, what he was talking about. And you're just telling us that this dude's dad was a white supremacist, a MAGA hat. So
1: put them side by side and see.
0: But go ahead and finish your thought. I just thought that was interesting.
1: Yeah, okay. Yeah, because they interviewed his father, the twin's father and everything. And he, matter of fact, he gave, what happened? He gave Carmelo Anthony a racist nickname or something now and everything. But like I said, his father is the one that kind of influenced their father, his sons to be like that. This to me and everything, that's what kind of stands out. I go, wow, So, because see, those twins, I ran across a lot of people like that when I was growing up. And sometimes, and a lot of times they get away with things like that, but Carmelo Anthony, he kind of stood his ground. And, I don't condone him, killing him and everything. No, but, sometimes, in the heat of the moment and everything, some people would just go off because she's being threatened. You don't know what that guy's going to do to him.
0: A couple of things, Alan, too. He was outnumbered, and it wasn't premeditated. It was a sort of a reflex, and shouldn't be it shouldn't be that excessive charge. I think it was overcharged. What's the makeup of the jury as well?
1: Oh, I don't know the makeup of the jury. I don't know what the makeup. I don't know about the makeup of the jury. I can't tell you that. But I'm sorry. No, but anyway, it wasn't premeditated. No, I mean, it was just like you said, it's like a reflex. You know, but also too, there was another case North Carolina where there was this Asian man that shot and killed this young black man in the back, and he got away with it. You know?
0: He said he claimed he was stealing a bottle of water.
1: Yeah, exactly. You know what I'm saying? So it's like they're trying to justify them killing young black men. And it's crazy. And so, like I said, these black men out here, they have to really be careful. I mean, because, see, this is the same old song. They've been doing that to black men for a long time. You know, and so they have to, that's like a round of things to say right now. But anyway, that's my thought right there.
0: All right. Thanks, Alan. And Alan, listen on Monday because Mark's going to connect some dots for us and you're going to hear some stuff you haven't heard before because a lot of misinformation is going around, not just on white media, but also on black radio as well. 800-450-7876, 12 minutes away from the top. Look at my screen here. Got a note here. We're celebrating Juneteenth here in Nigeria in solidarity with our black brothers in America. This is what white folks don't want to hear. They don't want to see that kind of unity. So anyway, shout out to the brothers and sisters in Lagos celebrating Juneteenth this morning. 800-450-7876. Christian's in Malibu. He's on line 3. Let's see if he's there this time. Grand Rising Christian.
2: Grand Rising, you know, it's still Black History, Black Music History Month. I just want to put out a couple of names and songs so that we can celebrate those people who worked hard to bring us in joy, like Bobby Blue Bland, Do What You Set Out to Do, Junior Walker, Leo's Bat, Miles Davis, Freedom Jazz Dance, Michael Jackson, Man in the Mirror, The Isleys, Footsteps in the Dark, George Duke, 6 o'clock in the Morning, John Coltrane, A Love Supreme. Curtis Mayfield, I'm a Fool for You. Kanye West, Flashing Lights. These cats and women were brilliant. And let's not forget Aretha Franklin. You know, everybody loves my guy. And let's talk about the situation in Texas. I own property in Texas. So first of all, anywhere I go, it's always a stand your ground state. I don't care if I'm in China. I'm standing my ground. But here's the thing. Let's test the theory out. Carl, this weekend, I want you to go down to the park, the river, the lake, the beach, you, and go stand in somebody's tent without permission. Or go sit on somebody's blanket underneath an umbrella. Let's
0: check that. He got permission. He was welcomed by one person. I'll hold it. This is why I want you to listen Monday because, you're repeating facts that are incorrect. So, again, he was welcomed by one person. So, go ahead. I don't want you to say that he went and just stormed in there or something like that. That did not happen. He was welcomed by one person.
2: It happened that he got stabbed. That's what happened. The guy got stabbed. So what I'm trying to tell you is unless you own that tent or that blanket, then you really have to acquiesce. That's just good sense. And I was in a situation like that and didn't even know it. My first time in Miami at a restaurant, I had walked into the belly of the beast and didn't even know it because I'm not from there. It's my first time going to Miami. So when the receptionist, the hostess, kept passing my table up and I looked around, I said, I need to get out of here. When I left the restaurant, I saw all these pickup trucks with these rebel flags and stuff and gun racks on the back. I had walked into the belly of the beast and didn't know it. So your awareness is your greatest key. Just keep that in mind. But if all you brave people, go try that experiment I told you this weekend and see what happens. Use your common sense. All right, you guys have a good weekend. Thank you.
0: All right. Thanks, Christian. Nine away from the top. Yeah, that's why Mark's going to be here, because there's a lot of stuff floating around. He didn't barge into the tent. It was raining, and there was another person that said, okay, you can stay. You know, you can shelter here for the rain. That's how it all started. But he'll dispel some of the rumors that have been floating around about this unfortunate incident. 800-450-7876. Sandra's on line four, calling us from Atlanta. Grand Rising. Sandra, your thoughts on this Open Phone Friday?
3: Grand Rising, I can't wait to hear Mark on Monday, but I just have a few things I want to say. I'm not trying to be long. These people, you know, they become more emboldened when you are what I call a fly in a bowl of milk. You know, I wouldn't have subjected, and I say that's just me, I wouldn't have subjected my children or my child to that type of environment. That's like me moving to Forsyth County. I already know what's going on there, and so I wouldn't have done that. But I just want to say a few things.
0: Well, then hold that thought right there, because you're going say you're moving to Forsyth. That's a predominantly white section outside of Atlanta. So you've had the talk with your children about Forsyth, and because you know the old saying is about Atlanta is when you leave Atlanta. But yeah, have you had that conversation with your children, Sandra?
3: Yes, because I think people need to tell the children the truth and the reality of these demons and stop sugarcoating stuff to their children. And, you know, as far as Texas goes, after Katrina, I'll never go back to Texas. We got traffic tickets evacuating from Katrina. I remember the horror of James Byrd and, you know, the bits of his flesh as he was dragged across that gravel because he trusted those demons. And when they got him by himself, that mask came off. And last,
0: you know what? Hold that thought right there again, because you just hit something. You know, James Byrd. Because I don't think many of our listeners know who James Byrd was and what happened. Sometimes, you know, I hear things. And I said, Sandra, you got to tell the family this, please.
3: Okay. James Byrd. He was dragged to his death. I've forgotten the name of the town. But he was with a whole bunch of white boys, and he befriended them. He trusted them. And they took him, they dragged him. They tied him to it. They beat him, I think. And they dragged him on the back of a pickup truck. And
0: they tied his body, the family, what Sandra tells, they tied his body to the back of a pickup truck. This pickup truck is driving, and they're in the bed and laughing. This brother's, you know, body's bouncing up and down until he finally dies. It's just horrible. But go ahead, Sandra.
3: It was horrible. And, you know, when we realized that the city of New Orleans was underneath the water, you know, all of the teachers were fired, which I was one of those teachers that they fired the whole teaching force. And we were told that we was going to be off the job. So we went to Fort Worth. Because they said that that our children would understand them culturally or whatever, but that didn't happen. And my former husband, he was a letter carrier, and we still had to have an income, so he was offered a transfer to a town outside of Fort Worth called White Settlement. That did it. And lastly, this is what I lived when we were at those hotels in Texas. And those buses of evacuees came, and don't forget, we were called refugees. The hotel was surrounded by law enforcement with guns drawn. I'll never forget that as long as I live. So Texas, no.
0: You know what? Well, hold a second, because we're racing the clock. But I got to ask you about Katrina, though, New Orleans. Have you been back? Because I, from what I've heard, there's not much changed, you know, as far as preventing another hurricane, even though the city has changed quite a bit since Katrina. What can you tell us real quick?
3: No, it hasn't changed very much. And I went back for about a year, and then I just moved to Atlanta after I retired from my teaching job, because I could the humiliation that we went through as a teaching force and what was done, and it hasn't changed. If you go to the Ninth Ward, it still basically looks the same. It hasn't changed pretty much at all. Pretty much at all, not in my opinion.
0: And you know what the sad thing about it, we're in hurricane season as we speak right now. It started on June 1st, and a lot of the warnings, early warning systems that the Trump administration did away with, You know, so if we're hit by a hurricane, hopefully that people, you know, independent people will report, help folks out to warn them that how bad the situation may be. Because right now, all those guardrails that we had back then, they are no longer here because we have an administration that doesn't believe in science. But I'll let you finish your thought real quick.
3: Exactly.
0: It's Jasper, Texas. Somebody called in and told us it was Jasper, Texas, where James Byrd was drunk.
3: Okay. I'll be listening Monday.
0: Okay. Thank you. Thank you, Sandra. Bringing up Jasper, Texas, James Byrd. Wow, that was horrible. Family, that's it for the day. Before we go, though, I just want to remind you, have a happy Juneteenth. Celebrate happy Juneteenth and celebrate Father's Day, especially for all the dads. And we know there's a difference between fathers and dads, all the stepdads, the granddads, the play dads, the sisters who play the role of dad. Happy Father's Day. I also want to leave you with this. Small minds like to talk about people. They like to gossip, usually behind your back. Average minds talk about events, you know, like concerts and ball games, stuff like that. But great minds come together trying to provide some solutions to all our problems. Family, have a great weekend. Stay strong. Stay positive. Please, please stay healthy. We'll see you right here Monday morning at 6 on 1010 WOLB in Baltimore and also in the DMV on 1450 WOL.

0: Tiffany Haddish.
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0: Hey, Grand Rising family, and thanks for starting your work week with us. Later, Mark from Anaheim will check into our classroom. Mark will analyze the Carmela Anthony case. Mark will take a deep dive and begin before the altercation, guiding all the way through the incident and the subsequent trial. He'll also clear up many of the myths surrounding the case. Before we hear from Mark, movie maker Gerald Barkley, will preview his latest project and that focuses on the assassination of Liberia's president, William Tolbert. But to get us started on this first, it's actually probably the first full day of summer. Summer started yesterday, but Black economics doctor Brooks Robinson is here. But first, let's get Kevin to reopen these classroom doors being closed all weekend long. Grand Rising, Kevin.
1: Hey, Carl Nelson, happy summer. How are you feeling today?
0: Summerly. I'm still learning.
1: Summerly, yeah. Okay, so who do we credit with that word?
0: I don't know. Nearly full. I give credit to everything Neely. Says you're still learning, so everything you learned is new. You pass it on to Brother Neely Fuller.
1: Oh, I see. Oh, okay, so we know that the summer solstice occurred yesterday. Longest day, shortest night. You were talking about that earlier off the mic.
0: Yeah. Because from now, the sad part, now it's downhill. You know, the days are going to get shorter.
1: Oh, right.
0: Yeah.
1: And it resulted in 15 hours of daylight yesterday. And
0: But some places it was still bright up until close to 9 o'clock or after 9 o'clock, you know.
1: Right. So, like you said, from this date forward, it only gets shorter.
0: Yeah, and it, incrementally, so you really won't even notice it till, you know, when it gets down to September or October, and wow, these days are moving fast, and daylight savings comes in, and then, you know, the holidays, and then, Christmas, and then, you know, that's
1: it. A brand new year, a new birthday. Yeah man, I tell you. We are,
0: and, you know, before you, and speaking about that, astronumerologist Kimberly Williams is going to join us tomorrow, so she's going to give out mini chart readings for the final 6 months of the years for the year, and she's also going to give us Donald Trump's reading as well. So that'd be interesting because, you know, every 6 months we like to find out, you know, folks like to find out what their future is going to be like, and she gives us these charts. So she'll be here tomorrow. That's Kimberly Williams, astronumerologist. All you got to do, by the way, is provide her with your name and date of birth. She'll explain how that this works. She says it's all science.
1: Hey, well, speaking of summer solstice, the vice president spoke yesterday in Switzerland. I'm trying to get all of that straight because he's outlined efforts to solidify a ceasefire in Lebanon. And he stated the United States is willing to fundamentally transform its relationship with Iran and signaled a shift toward new diplomatic resolutions for the region. Make that make sense for us, Carl?
0: You know what's interesting with this? The whole world thinks that Iran beat us at this game. They've beaten us. And I think Donald Trump knows. That's why he's sending a vice president to deal. And this is, Secretary of State's really purview should be there. Marco Rubio, if you notice, he's been silent, been absent. You know, he should be leading the charge on this. So I think he's come to acquiesce to the fact that the polls show that he lost on this one. So he's trying to figure out some way how to shift the blame. He did it jokingly and said he's going to blame it on the vice president. Now it looks like this is what he's trying to do. Because, you know, the meeting in Switzerland, the Iranians didn't show up all because Israel is still bombing Lebanon. They're going after, supposedly going after Hezbollah in Lebanon. And part of the deal was, hey, the bombing's got to stop before we even have concentration. So they close the straits again. So we've got to keep an eye on this.
1: Man, so and back on the home front, the reflecting pool was vandalized and federal officials have made multiple arrests regarding vandalism at the Lincoln Memorial Reflecting Pool. What is it with the reflecting pool, man?
0: And what is it with the vandalism? One guy, the Olympic guy, cyclist, says he was just pulling some of the debris out of the pool. He didn't put anything in. They locked him up, and I think they've multiplied that into arrest. You know, if it's a failure, somebody's got to be blamed for it, Kevin. You know that how that works.
1: Yeah.
0: So, you know.
1: And they say the blue lining was damaged, and, you know, U.S. Attorney Jeanine Pirro warns that perpetrators will face federal prosecution. So you're saying that's why they're ramping it up?
0: Yeah, because it was a failure. I should have left it alone. It was, you know, sometimes some things you just don't touch, you know? You just don't touch. It's working perfectly.
1: Right.
0: And you went in there and tried to redo it, gave it to, the sad part about this, it was a no-bid offer that went to one of his friends who does, his pool work, some guy with mafia connections as well, to do this, millions of dollars, and it failed. Now they got to drain the pool again and do it all over again.
1: Right, exactly.
0: So they got to blame somebody.
1: oh yeah, sure. That's where it starts, right? Hey, look, but the in a sad note, it fall off from a fatal U.S. Park police chase involving a moped arrest at a heavily damaged Lincoln Memorial reflecting pool, and someone riding a moped was tragically killed, and three people were arrested behind that very incident.
0: Yeah, and so are they connecting it to the pool, the problems with the pool? Are they connecting that?
1: Well, first we were talking about the vandalism of the pool and those arrests, and in an attempt to catch someone, they accidentally killed someone who was riding a moped, and that's what was going on with the enforcement of that. You see, so we wanted to bring that up. And also, a small airplane crashed in nearby Bowie, Maryland, killed three people. An investigation by federal and local authorities is underway. And the D.C. mayoral primary aftermath. In the wake of D.C.'s recent Democratic primary, council member Janice Lewis-George has secured a significant lead, putting the Democratic Socialists on track to become D.C.'s next mayor. Any thoughts on that?
0: No, we'll see. We'll see. We'll take another look at Maryland is going to vote tomorrow. So we'll see if any trends are popping up in Maryland. If anybody's taking that path, we'll find out. Because we know what happened in New York. We saw what happened in D.C. and it may happen in L.A. when they have their primary later this year.
1: There's also a measles alert. Health officials have issued a measles warning across the DMV region following a confirmed case tied to Dulles Airport and an Adams Morgan clinic. Finally, Carl. Finally, San Antonio mayor is calling for cancellation of Kanye West's July 4th Alamo Dome concert. He says it's a military USA, and it should not host someone with a record of hate speech and anti-Semitic comments in a city funded like our Alamo Dome. Not ever, Mayor Gina Ortiz Jones said.
0: So is she calling or are they canceling? Or she's asking the promoters to cancel the show?
1: Yeah, she's asking them to cancel it. And weeks after Florida Senator Rick Scott urged the Tampa Sports Authority to cancel West's upcoming concerts at Raymond James Stadium in San Antonio, then Gina Jones similarly lobbied against the rapper performing in another Texas city. You see, so apparently it's Texas.
0: Yeah, well, that was Florida. That was out in the Tampa area. That's where the Raymond James Stadium is.
1: Oh, okay.
0: The Tampa Bay Buccaneers play. But the whole thing with this, though, Kevin, is that I think he said he misspoke. He apologized, but he's still not going to take his apology. And he should have known. Jesse Jackson, the late Reverend Jesse Jackson, Minister Farrakhan, they apologized and. It's unacceptable. You said something, they're not going to take it back. They're not going to take your apology. The sad thing about this is that wherever Kanye goes, regardless, and we know he's got issues. We know he's got some issues. He's special, as my mother would say. It sells out, you know, so who's going to be deprived? His fans in San Antonio, if he goes, say he goes to another city close by, they'll have to truck it over there. They may be upset. You know,
1: exactly.
0: The people who, just like Kanye, the people who because of his views, and are the ones who will never be going to his concert anyway.
1: That's right. He says, his apology, he says, I gravitated toward the most destructive symbol I could find, the swastika. And he says, I regret and am deeply mortified by my actions in that state, and I'm committed to accountability, treatment, and meaningful change. It doesn't excuse what I did, though. I'm not a Nazi or an anti-Semite. I love Jewish people. That's what he said. So, yeah
0: he's been saying that. But, you know, some people, the apology is not enough. It'll never be enough. And right. like I said, there's two people he could look at. He could look at Reverend Jesse Jackson. He could look at Minister Farrakhan. It's not going to be accepted. So you just got to figure a way out that one. But we know he's got some issues. So the other folks probably don't know that.
1: Well, maybe Kanye can live off of deposits then, you know?
0: But if the promoters, if they're calling for the counselors' concert, so they're going to pay the promoters the money they put up for the show? That's
1: a whole other lawsuit. Right, exactly. Yeah. Because he performed successfully in places like Turkey, the Netherlands, Georgia, Inglewood, California's SoFi Stadium. And he's doing his thing, and I guess he's got to deal with both issues, the good and the bad, in order to make things work for himself. And that's the way
0: whenever
1: it is.
0: They allow him, though, Kevin, he sells out.
1: Right.
0: So, you know.
1: Everywhere he goes.
0: Yep.
1: Yeah. You stand for something, I guess. He looks so, that's the way it is, Carl, on this, first day of summer? Is this the official first day of summer?
0: First official full day.
1: Full day. Right. Exactly. So, thanks for your time. Your guest is standing by.
0: All right. And let's turn our attention now. Our guest is Dr. Brooks Robinson from blackeconomics.org. Dr. Robinson, Grand Rising, welcome back to the program.
2: Well, Grand Rising to you, Mr. Nelson. A little sticky fingers this morning on getting connected, but and you all made it happen. Kevin is a magician. I didn't know he had such skills.
0: Oh, yeah. Kevin is Mr. Fix-It. I'm great. Kevin is Mr. Fix-It around here. Yes, sir. I'm still learning. And I want to learn some stuff about you from you this morning. And if you can get closer to the phone, I'd appreciate it as well, Dr. Robinson, because we would talk about black economics right now, black money and black leadership. And you shared with me with something that one of our pastors out in L.A., Pastor Noel Jones, said about black money in the black church. Can you share those numbers that Dr. Noel Jones ran down to you?
2: Well, I don't want to get into all of the details of it, but I will share generally. First of all, let me just say that a sibling of mine forwarded that. He reminded me of Tavis Smiley's program back in, I think, 2002, which was one of those State of Black America programs he'd run during the summer. And there was the entire series of key black leadership, ministerial leadership from across the country, including Minister Farrakhan. You just talking about him. But Bishop Noel Jones, he broke in and he just laid it out so beautifully. He said, he had gotten some information. I don't know how good those numbers were. I don't know the source per se. But he said it's something like every Sunday, about 65,000 black churches open their doors. And he said, that accounts for so many million black churchgoers, those who are worshiping on that Sunday. And he quoted a number, I think it was so many millions of dollars for each Sunday with those 65,000 churches accounted for. And by the end of the year, he said, if you take the money they raise every week, drop it in one source, in an account, at the end of the year, you have like $2 or $3 billion. Well, that was in 2002 when he was saying black Americans had $300 billion in spending power. Today, it's well over $2 trillion. So that's a factor of at least 7. So if you take the $2 to $3 billion that could be just put aside, and I think those numbers are low for that matter. And I'll tell you why in a second. But if you multiply that 2 or 3 by 7, you got $14 to $21 billion involved there that black churches just put aside just by putting the money together and using it for purposes that might be very, very efficacious for black Americans to do things that we need to get done. Now, let me tell you why I think the numbers are low. Well, if you've got 65,000 black churches, and even if you got to think about the number of people who'll be going. And if you're saying that half of black Americans go to church, that's about 20 some million people. And you multiply that times 10%, obviously you get the $2 plus something billion. But then that is $1 per person. And so you got to think about people investing more than that in their church organizations and giving, as they say in the South, until it hurts. And when you talk about giving until it hurts, people will give a lot more than probably they can afford to. But the bottom line is, Bishop Noel Jones said what? He said, if black churches would just take the time to think about what black persons, what black people need, and use the resources that are already available, then raising money is not a big issue. And if you take 10% or 8% of the 2-plus trillion that we have, you're talking big dollars. And those funds can do a great deal to help black Americans find ways to get things done, as opposed to sitting around and waiting for reparations. Get started on projects that we can undertake ourselves and not go to the government asking for a handout.
0: Well, hold on to right there. We got to step aside for our first break, 17 after the top. Then we'll come back, though. Tell us, would he be happy if that all that money that they're collecting the churches go into black banks? Because most of it does not. Would that be the start? And I'll let you respond to that when we get back. Family, you too can join our conversation with our guest, Dr. Brooks Robinson, who joined us from Hawaii this morning. He's a part of the blackeconomics.org group. You want to reach out to us and speak to him about this money issue, especially with our churches? Reach out to us at 800-450-7876, and we'll take your phone calls next.

0: Senator Angela also Brooks here with Congressman Glenn Ivey. Glenn, we both know what it takes to serve as state's attorney.
1: We do. I did the job. You did the job. It's not easy work.
0: That's why we are supporting Tara Jackson. As state's attorney, she's fighting for us and getting victims the justice they deserve.
1: Tara Jackson is getting the job done. That's why we both strongly support her.
0: Vote Tara Jackson for state's attorney to keep our families safe.
2: By authority, Friends of Tara H. Jackson, Treasurer Norris Tyler III.
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0: And Grand Rising family, thanks for starting your week with us. Our guest is Dr. Brooks Robinson, joining us from Hawaii this morning and tell us about black spending power. So, Dr. Robinson, my question to you before we left for the break was, would it be better if that the money from those churches they collect on Sunday be placed in black banks instead of white banks?
1: Well, first of all, let me back up. We rushed right into the program. Just say thanks to the great creator that we could start another summer, a full day of summer. And it's getting hot in Honolulu. Let me tell you, it was warm today. Well, thank God for all that he does for us and for being able to talk about this topic.

0: call banks that service black areas. So in combination with 22 or 23 black banks that supposedly service black people in the country. That's kind of ridiculous. Don't you think so? 18 actually own black banks, and maybe 22 or 23 when you add the additional five. But what's worse than that is how much money they have in their operation. How many deposits? What's the value of their deposits? And if they have deposits, that's their liability to customers and their assets if they want to use them for helping investment. Well, it's very small. I can't give you the total number right now. I'd have to add it up for each of the banks. But it's less than, I think there's no bank, there's no black bank that has assets of over $1 billion. Can you believe that?
1: Yeah, so I can believe that.
0: Maybe one. Go ahead.
1: No, I says I can believe that. But when we're talking about assets that the banks have, especially the black banks, that restricts them from providing us with loans and mortgages, all types
0: Absolutely.
1: Of loans as well.
0: Yeah, there's no question about that. And in that regard, that then limits the kind of group economics that Professor Claude Anderson talks about all the time that we can leverage and actually multiply. You know, when the people talk about money bouncing in our community, which is kind of a strange concept, it's never really been measured. I think it's a myth. But the bottom line is, if you've got, you know, if you've got $50 billion in bank, if we had $50 billion in bank, if you talk about the money multiplier, and depending on what the propensity to save is, you can really blow that number up by a multiple factor and put money in the economy and make it work for black Americans. If the money is remaining within our spheres of influence or areas of influence, our neighborhoods or communities. The big problem is the banks that we have are really so small. Think about them with respect to, you know, J.P. Morgan and Chase and Bank of America, Wells Fargo. Those banks have, I think that's, J.P. Morgan has over $1 trillion. In its assets, meaning that it also has the reverse liabilities and customers. But that's the difference between black America and the rest of America. We have, you know, the history of banking among black Americans. And so what happens is some of them still have fears about putting money in banks after what happened to the Freedman Bank. And that was how many years ago? Bottom line is we have to think more futuristic. We have to think more about doing things for ourselves. And we have to know that to do all of these things, you're going to have money. And if you got money in your pocket or you get money, whatever way you get the money, to put it in a place where it can be used in the most, I would say, beneficial way. And that is to, if you're not going to spend it right away, put it in a bank and let someone who needs to access that money for a great idea or to grow their business or whatever, then we can all benefit from that. And all you have to do is just put that money in the bank and leave it there just for a little while and let someone use it and grow their business, create a job even for you maybe, and then be the beneficiary of that deposit in that bank.
1: Well, let me ask you this at 25 at the top. There. Is it the pastors, the people who are running the church? Because I know some of them have board of directors. The church is like anything else. It's a business. You know, in schools, it's a business. It's everything basically is a business. So the people who are running the churches, the business side of the churches, is it their responsibility to look out for black banks and support our black banks, or is it someone else?
0: Well, it's everybody's responsibility. You're taking it on right now as you're sitting there and broadcasting this program. You're taking it on. Guess who else needs to take it on? Black economists, like myself. You know, there are a lot of black economists that will comprehend what is missing, but maybe they don't want to write about it for whatever reason. Maybe they're at an HBCU. I mean, there really aren't that many black economists at HBCUs. But if they are, maybe their institution don't want to ruffle the feathers, because a lot of HBCUs are what? They're underwritten by so-called church or church organizations. That's another fact.
1: Well, no, hold that thought right there, because you just said something that sparked a bolt in my mind here. Because we do have black economists. We've got some brilliant brothers and sisters out there. Why are we in the predicament that we are in right now, Dr. Robinson? As you mentioned, they're scattered all over this country, some doing international work. Part of the problem is they're working for other folks. But why are we in this quandary if we've got all these brilliant minds? Why are you?

0: seem to be almost one of the few who are speaking up about black economics.
1: Well, tenure ain't what it used to be. What I'm saying here, most people used to think that if you got tenure, in other words, you get into an academic institution and you check all the boxes, you get tenure, then you get free speech, truly free speech. You don't have to worry about your job. You see that in the paper every day. Some of the top professors all over the country and some of the best universities in the country are, you know, having people question them. I saw something about the New School on the National Economic Association's listserv just the other day, and someone who supposedly is a very important person at the New School in New York there was having difficulty because of some of his statements. And you remember what happened early on during the Trump administration, by people at Columbia and Harvard, et cetera, who I'm talking about the presidents, not so much the professors, who had difficulty. So people have to watch their words. And the country is changing. And that's why we need to be even more keen on finding ways to start being more independent and self-sufficient and self-reliant and self-determined. If we don't, we may find ourselves too late trying to, you know, find a way to solve problems when we should be working on it now. My mother used to say all the time, look, hey, you prepare for war in times of peace. So it's kind of quiet right now in the United States, but we don't know what's going to happen. And we know every day there are all kinds of strange things happening. And it's too late when someone knocks on your door, right? I'm not trying to sell fear. I'm just trying to say that we have to do things now that we couldn't do before. As we have technology now, there's no reason why we should not be more unified. But the reason is those people who have a business, right? They don't want to give up that business. They don't want to give up the profits, the net income of that business. And it really is a case of, do we have concern about our brothers and sisters, or do we have only a concern about ourselves? That's the bottom line.
0: Yeah, you know what it is, Dr. Robinson, it seems like there's a fear factor going on here. There's a fear factor with many of our folks who are afraid to speak up for us. Because as you mentioned, there's a lot of great black economists like yourself are out there who are brilliant brothers and sisters are all across this country who know what our problems are and can come up with ideas to solve that problem. But their voices are muted. And because, as you sort of implied, because of what's going on with the administration, they're afraid to speak up. Some of them are attached to schools. They're trying to get tenure. I understand that some are independent. Do we need an independent black economic think tank like yours just to be on a greater, bigger scale?
1: Well, I think that we need every instrument, every device that might be useful that will help us get a better view of what the possibilities are, how to plan, how to get agreement on a plan, and then push the plan forward. That's really what we need. And it doesn't matter whether it's one think tank or a consortium of think tanks. For example, one of the ideas that we had with the Long-Term Strategic Plan for Black America was to form a consortium of black academic organizations and associations. You know, the economists have their own association, political scientists, lawyers, doctors. Business schools, those business persons who teach the art of business, so many disciplines that are really important to all of us. And if we could just form a consortium of those organizations and institutions or agencies so that they meet, you know, every now and then just to share ideas about what they're doing and whether what they're doing is going to be really helpful and beneficial. And then if they open themselves up to those persons all over the country who say, oh, I have a question about something really important, and we want the highest level of eyes and ears on it, those who are most trained to do it, to see that question and then provide an answer. That's the kind of thing that we can do. We have the tools. We have the resources, at least on a non-financial basis, readily available at our fingertips. But in most cases, these people are so busy that if you ask them a question, they say, well, you know, I'll try to get around to it, and they take some time. You have to keep pressuring them. So you have to do something formally. get people to commit to helping and to seeing the benefit of it. If they don't see a benefit coming from it, they're not going to do it. That's just basic, that's basic human nature. And what they're going to be looking for in terms of benefit is getting more in return than the value of what they put in as far as the cost. So it's simple, but we have to work on it.
0: Do we need to have another 28 minutes away from the top there with Dr. Brooks Robinson? Dr. Robinson, do we need to have another Gary convention that we come up with some ideas, a platform? I know you have a platform your strategic plan for Black America. I know you've got that platform, but do we need on a bigger scale to tackle all of our issues, not just financial, but political and social issues as well? Do we need to have that gathering and get our smartest, our brilliant minds to come together and come up with a plan for Black America? Is that what's needed at this point?
1: Did you know Ron Walters? Professor, the late Professor Ron Walters?
0: Yeah. I interviewed him several times. I've interviewed him several times.
1: Yeah. Well, you know, interestingly enough, as you'd ask that question, most people don't know this, but once upon a time, he sent me some files, and it was of the Gary convention. I think it was held in 72. Am I right? Is that right year?
0: That's the year. Yep.
1: It was a very dynamic and broad. It was a broad convention. It had people from many disciplines and fields, and they came together and they put together a kind of plan. I think there are enough plans out there now. We prepared at the Long Term Strategic Plan for Black America an assessment. Actually, it's a meta-analysis of about 11 plans that are outstanding today. And then just a month or so ago, we found out about another group that's developing another plan. And there are enough plans. The issue is, are people willing, again, this boils down to simple money. Are people willing to give up their full and total control of their operation, whether it be religious or commercial, even nonprofit? Are they willing to give up enough of control over it to be able to join with others to make progress on many fronts? And that's sometimes difficult to do, especially if you have worked so hard to develop an operation for yourself. And then people say, well, we really need you to do this. Well, what about me? I have to, you know, work on what I am doing so that they don't want to give up their time or contribute their time to help on other projects. But we really have to decide what we want to do as a people. And I tell you, when you really look at what has happened in the last, you know, few years, you know that people who don't have their own territory, they may run into some problems. And we have to start thinking futuristically more and planning what we want to achieve and then deciding how to get it done. And there's so many plans to draw from. I think there's no dearth of plans. I think it's just a matter of key people getting together and deciding which are the most important areas to work in to move forward. And one of the basic things that has to be done, and I'll stop and let you come in there again, is working on our minds. What I've been talking about is people making up a mind to do something that's going to help all of us. And the answer is most people don't have that mindset. So that's the problem. That's the starting point problem. It's not the money. It's not the banks per se, because if you got the mind to do it, you'll find a way to get it done. We say what? You can do anything that you want to. You can do it if you put your mind to it. But the first thing is getting your mind right.
0: All right. I'll chime in here and I'll ask you this question because we're coming up on a break. We're going to take a look at the news, traffic, and weather in our different cities. It's 24 minutes away from the top of the hour. Before we do that, though, Dr. Robinson, I'll let you respond to this when we get back, though. Is there a vacuum of leadership? Is it the fact that we don't have any leaders? Because people say, we shouldn't look for leaders. We're all leaders ourselves. Yeah, when it gets that way, nothing gets done. This is where we're at right now. Do we need some new people to carry the banner for Black America right now, as we speak right now? I'll let you respond to that when we get back. As I mentioned, family, we got to check the news, traffic, and weather this Monday morning in our different cities. We come back with Dr. Brooks Robinson. You want to join this conversation with Dr. Robinson, reach out to us. Our telephone number is 800-450-7876, and we'll take your phone calls after we check the news. That's next.

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1: Good morning. 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Here's the latest from News1.com. Three people are dead after a small plane that took off from Ocean City, New Jersey, crashed in Prince George's County. It happened Saturday night, though the wreckage wasn't found until early Sunday. There apparently were no eyewitnesses, but Shantanya Clark, who lives near the crash site, may have heard it.
2: I heard a loud boom, and I thought it was like a storm passing through, and then it stopped. So it lasted about 7 seconds, and then there was silence. I wish I had known, because I would have called 911, but I didn't think it was a crash.
1: Maryland State Police say all people on the plane were men, but they haven't been identified. An investigation is underway. Aparna Raj is the winner in the Democratic primary for the Ward 1 seat on the D.C. Council. Raj reached nearly 52% of the vote after four rounds of ranked choice ballot counting Sunday. He's the former chair of the Metro D.C. Democratic Socialists of America and was strongly supported by local unions and progressive organizations. He'll face Republican Jet James Jasper in November. Police have identified the victim in a deadly crash over the weekend in Northwest D.C. He was 46-year-old Nolberto Meza of Hyattsville. He was riding a moped on Connecticut Avenue when he was struck by a stolen car as the driver allegedly tried to flee a traffic stop. Mediators Pakistan and Qatar say talks Sunday between the U.S. and Iran took place in a positive and constructive atmosphere. Negotiators will brief the committee regularly and lead working groups on nuclear issues, sanctions, and monitoring and dispute resolution to ensure the Memorandum of Understanding is carried out effectively. In sports, a split decision Sunday for the local baseball teams. The Nationals lost at home to the Tampa Bay Rays 4-3. The Orioles crushed the mighty Dodgers 12-1. I'm Larry Kofsky. When you're looking for news for Black America, go to News1.com.
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0: And Grand Rising family, thanks for waking up with us on this Monday morning, the first day of the work week, with our guest, Black Economics, Dr. Brooks Robinson, discussing some of the problems facing us economically. What can we do about them? And before we left, ask him about is there a vacuum at the top of the pinnacle here? Do we need new black leadership? Before we get his response, though, let me just remind you, coming up later this morning, Mark Manheim will join us. He's going to look at the Carmela Anthony case. Before we get to Mark, though, movie maker Gerald Barclay will be here to discuss his latest project. It's about the assassination of Liberian President William Tolbert. And later this week, you're going to hear from historian Professor Manu Wampin. Professor Griff will be here as we continue our salute to Black Music Month. Baltimore civil rights activist Carl Snow will be here to talk about Tuesday's primary election in Maryland. Also, Black Lives Matter grassroots Dr. Malina Abdullah will check in. And astronumerologist Kimberly Williams will also be here. She'll be here tomorrow to talk about, you know, the remaining 6 months of the year. Check that. We complete half of the year. So if she'll give you a mini chart reading, all you got to do is provide her with your name and date of birth. So all that's taking place later this week. So if you're in Baltimore, keep your radio locked in tight on 1010 WLB. Or if you're in the DMV, Washington, D.C. metropolitan area, or on 1450 WOL. All right, Dr. Robinson, is it we need new leadership at the top of the pinnacle here? What's going on? Is this why things are moving so slowly that we're not seeing an achievement that we should because we don't have we have quote unquote leadership? Your thoughts?
1: Well, first of all, let me go back to the point made earlier. The problem is having the right mindset. You know, if the leaders that we have, and we have plenty of leaders, that's not the number of leaders is not the issue. It's what is their mindset. So even the Congressional Black Caucus in Washington, they have been over time in position to do a lot of things, but they have sided with the party as opposed to siding with Black American people. That's a problem because they have the wrong mindset. They're not strong enough. They like the contributions, the donation to their campaign funds from companies that want them to vote for specific pieces of legislation that's going to help the companies. The preachers that we have, some of them great preachers, some great administrators, some great, fantastic scholars. And that's not the problem. The question is, what's the mindset? Are they focused on helping Black America? And is that even a concern of theirs? You know, the whole world is designed to carry us toward individuality. Everybody's got a handheld device. How much more individual can you become? When you talk about Black America, you're talking about a group idea. And that's where Dr. Claude Anderson was focusing on group economics. But we have gone away from that mindset. Everybody wants to have their own business. We got over 4 million Black businesses. We got 4.3 or 4.4. 4.1 or 4.2 of those 4.4 businesses are what? Single, individual, non-employer firms. They have no employees. What good? And their average net income for the year, over the course of a year, is just probably above the poverty level, which is in the 20,000 or so range. Some, and this is mean basis, not median. So you got some that have, you know, considerably more, and then some that just, you know, $2,000. They have a business in there. It's not the issue of leaders and mechanisms in place. It's the question of the mindset. You can have all the greatest tools in the world. You have the mind to operate them properly, you're not going to make much progress, right? So that's the big issue. Now, what we want to do, though, and you made a comment that I don't think I agree with. Let's say this. We have technology now so that everybody can participate directly in governance. You know, have you ever used Zoom? Yeah. The Zoom function or right. WebEx or any of those meeting functions?
0: Right. Yeah, I've used those.
1: Okay, so what do we have there? We have ways to you can actually query people in the room. You can ask them, it's called polling. Well, that's what we do once every, you know, year or once every 6 months, whatever the local government has going on. And then, of course, every 4 years, the big presidential election. So what we have there is polling going on. But everybody's got a handheld device, just as everybody has a Social Security number. In our view, and we've written a paper about this called A Pure Democracy under Cyber Governance, where actually you can see how everybody who is eligible to vote can do what? They can participate in the governance process. And we can get this thing down to a science of letting everyone participate. We don't need little people anymore. And if you force people to take on the task, and if they're going to be affected by a particular vote or a particular issue that's going to be voted on, they'll find a way to get their vote because it's going to affect their pocketbooks. So the question is, what incentives do you establish? Whatever incentives you establish, that's what you're going to get. And so I don't think it's an issue of leaders. I think it's an issue of mindset. But I think it's better for the average person, the average citizen, to be more involved in governance. Because if you send someone to Washington or to the state legislature or to the city council, and they're probably going to say, okay, I know what that person said or what my constituents said, but, you know, I got a deal here where a company wants something done, and it may not be exactly favorable for us, but, you know, you see what I'm saying? So we have to have a mindset that is committed, not just each person individually, but seeing also us Black Americans as a group, a kind of groupthink process, which some people say is bad, but until we do that, we're going to be hanging loose out there. And that's the problem. We've been always hanging loose in this country. In the end, we sometimes get together and solve problems, but too often we end up hanging loose. A few people out there trying to get things done, others kind of sitting back, doing nothing. I want to make one point, and then I'll let you come back in again. The most horrific thing that I saw in 2020. You remember George Floyd?
0: Right.
1: Okay, so he was there, and I think the tape runs on for 14 minutes. How many Black Americans did you see walk by, seemingly in amazement, while the man is calling for his mother's life? Calling for his life to his mother, saying, "Mother, mother, help, mom, you know." And how many people went up to try to stop the policeman? How many? Not one. Not one. What kind of mentality is that? We need to have that mind change where we begin to look at each other as really true brothers and sisters. And knowing that if we don't take care of ourselves, we're going to be in trouble. So there you go.
0: Let me ask you this, Dr. Robinson. Let me ask you this, because Brother Tony Browder says it's going to take something cataclysmic to wake us up as a people. We seem to be asleep. There's a lot of apathy across the land today. Do you agree with that assessment? There's, you know, it's going to take something really that you know, impacts all of us, or many of us, not all of us, but many of us, for us to wake up. Do you agree with that assessment?
1: Well, I think it's a logical assessment. I don't know if it's to me, that's not the issue. The issue is what's going to be the state of affairs at that point. And will it be time to get together and form a plan of how to address it? If you wait until a crisis, we've been on that cycle. We call it we can get off that cycling ramp where we go around. The cycle is this: crisis, demonstration, you know, discussion, demonstration, someone get hurt in the demonstration, someone gets shot or something, and then a rush to, you know, calm things down, new negotiations and some concessions, and then peace again, and then back up on the ramp to the next crisis. Do you know what I'm saying?
0: Yeah. Dr. Wilson mentioned that. But here's another issue, too, I want to ask you, Dr. Robinson, because many of our leaders these days now are looking towards Africa. They say we should have some solidarity with our African brothers and sisters on all levels. Is that the answer?
1: Well, I think it's not a matter of whether we should do it. I think the question is, what is the extent of that? You know, the Lady Day, she said, "God bless the child who's got his own." I mean, when people tell me about Africa, I say to them, "Well, you know, Black Americans have probably more education than many Africans. We have probably more skills, more highly skilled, we're more highly trained overall. And those of us who have some resources may pop over to Africa and say, oh, we can help them by starting a business." I remind them that the U.S. More broadly thought the same thing of China. It didn't take long for the Chinese to learn how to do what the foreign countries were doing. And the foreign countries, you know, whatever, not too long after they got things going pretty good, that those factories and other production operations were replaced by Chinese operations. And now, you know the picture. So the question is, whether it's going to be in our best interest. Yes, there's a benefit to being connected to black folk everywhere, not just in Africa, black people everywhere now. You know, you can't go anywhere you don't see some black people. Not necessarily black Americans, but black Americans too. You know, you can find black Americans almost anywhere. So the question is not whether connecting with them is important. It is. But what we have to realize is this. What's the plan? Is there going to be a large surge of black Americans going to Africa? Who's planned it? When you're talking about pouring people into a country that's already, you know, breaking, infrastructure because it's not as vast as it should be, not sufficient to meet the supply the demand that's already there. How do you address this? So there needs to be more planning. By the way, I think it's called the sixth region, the United States, and the Western Hemisphere is called the sixth region within the OAU, right, Organization of African Unity. And there's still some consternation about, you know, to what extent the OAU and all of the nations, the 55 nations of Africa, can really begin to make plans for getting into there. Some countries have gone overboard with it, Ghana and a few other countries. Liberia, I think, is part of that. I think Burkina Faso is now trying to get people there. There are a lot of different people, or a lot of different countries that want to welcome black Americans. The question is why? Because we're their brothers, yes, and sisters, yes. Also, we have resources. So people who see people with resources, you know, dollar signs over. I'm not saying that that's only. No, they will welcome us because they truly love black people. But we have to be cautious in our efforts to move in that direction. And really know what we're getting into before we step over there and start trying to help. I could tell you something, but I'll just leave it there for right now.
0: Right. Five away from the top there. We've seen the move to Africa, and it's sort of organic. It's not planned. People just getting up and had enough that, you know, with this country. I know some folks who left after the first Donald Trump inauguration and never looked back. They're right now, and many of them still listening to us in the morning. That's the only time they say they keep up what's going on in the States, because they really don't care what's going on here. But they're so much into, and these folks who moved to Ghana, they're basically Ghanaians. They've got Ghanaian citizens. Citizenship, because they believe in rebuilding Africa than rebuilding the United States. Your thoughts on that?
1: Well, I was thinking about this the other day, and I'll tell you why. I'm retired too, and I know out of the DMV, you know, some of the you know, most well off on the average basis, black Americans are from that area. Why? They work for the United States government, right? They were positioned in relatively good positions. And they made, relatively speaking, higher level incomes than would normally be earned by black Americans across the country. Some of that money belongs to, some of their money is today still pensions from the United States government. And some of that money is Social Security that they live off of every month is the Social Security money that flows to them. You heard about the new issue with Social Security, right? It's not new. It's been known for a long time.
0: No, hold on thought like that, Dr. Robinson, because we got to step aside and get to check the traffic weather in our different cities. I'll let you finish up on that when you get back. But also, you know, many of our brothers and sisters in the DMV who work for the government got laid off, especially the sisters. So that's another issue, too. And maybe you've got some brilliant minds who are sitting at home working on the computer. Maybe they can do something else. Maybe you can, you know, offer some suggestions when we get back. As I mentioned, we got to step aside and get caught up in the latest traffic weather in our different cities. 3 minutes away from the top there, I didn't respond to Dr. Brooks said, reach out to us at 800-450-7876. I'm going to take your phone calls next.

0: 1450 WOL.
1: Baltimore Washington Parkway starting to see some of that volume delay southbound into Jessup, approaching and passing 175. And those of you heading into Laurel, watch for those southbound brake lights to get you past 197 and northbound out of Greenbelt toward 197 with the stop and go. The southbound side of 295 jammed eastern toward East Capitol Street. Northbound slows to merge onto the inbound 11th Street Bridge. As far as the Beltway, we're just easing you into this Monday morning commute still through Greenbelt, New Carrollton, and Largo. No incidents to report. We do have our normal delays to the Wilson Bridge backing near St. Barnabas Road. Inbound New York Avenue, we're now lined up before South Dakota Avenue to get through that light at Bladensburg Road. Now look at your forecast, a morning shower. Otherwise, mostly cloudy, hot, and humid today. A few evening thunderstorms could be severe at times, bringing heavy downpours and damaging wind gusts. Today's high 95, overnight low 71. Current temperature is 71 degrees. I'm Jamie Witten for News Talk 1450 AM WOL, where information is power.
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7: Hi, I'm Sorrell Jones Cooper. 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

0: England Rising family, thanks for staying with us on this Monday morning with our guest, Dr. Brooks Robinson. We're racing the clock here because we've got Gerald Barkley on deck. He's waiting to just talk about his movie that he did about Liberian President William Talbot. So in the essence of time, Dr. Robinson, Ali Mohammed wants to, in Richmond, wants to respond to some of the things you said. He's on line six. Grand Rising, Brother Ali, or should I say, Assalamu alaikum, my brother. You're on with Dr. Brooks Robinson.
1: Wa alaikum salam, Grand Rising this morning. Dr. Brooks Robinson is 1,000% correct. Our mindset is the issue. I love the illustration he gave about the George Floyd incident. Until we have the thought of the whole, doing for the whole of our people, we're in trouble. We should be thinking, as he's pointed out, for the whole of us, we should be pooling our resources and doing for self in unity. And he's correct. We need a different mindset of one family, thinking for our family as a group. And that's all I want to put out. We don't need a whole lot of different plans of talk. It's already been laid out what we need to do. We have to get busy and race the clock and get it done. Thank you.
0: All right. Thank you, Brother Aleem. Dr. Robinson, you want to respond to anything that Brother Aleem just said?
2: Sounds like Muhammad Ali a little bit, I'm telling you. No, I think thank him, Brother Ali, for doing what you just said. And yes, it's a mindset issue. But Mr. Nelson, did you want to hit
0: yeah,
2: that?
0: Yeah, I know, because we got to run out of here, Dr. Robinson. Before we let you go, what's the next move? What should we be doing before the next time we speak to us? What are the charges are you going to share with us that we should get involved with before we speak to you again?
2: Yeah, start doing things to get your mindset right. And we're going to be having on the Long-Term Strategic Plan for Black America's website and on the blackeconomics.org website information about how to do that. We've already begun to prepare some materials, and they're not long and boring. They'll be short pieces that help people realize what they need to do to get their minds in shape and help all of us move forward. Let me just say that this idea of changing the mind came out of the Long-Term Strategic Plan for Black America, that whole process. And I think it's a valuable idea, and if we don't do it, all the rest is probably lost. So thankful to those persons on the Long-Term Strategic Plan panel who worked to bring that idea forward.
0: So, Dr. Robinson, how can folks reach you?
2: Well, you can reach me through blackeconomics.org. There's a contact there. It's just www.blackeconomics.org. We also have an X operation there that is formerly Twitter. Also on LinkedIn for those who are more formal in their thinking about black economic issues and concepts. Also, we have a kind of Facebook page there as well. And we do have a database. So if you want to get the writings that we prepare almost weekly, then you can also write to us at blackeconomics.org, blackeconomics.bbr@gmail.com, or blackeconomics@blackeconomics.org. Those two email addresses work, and we'll be able to receive that information and respond accordingly, and hopefully get people involved, more involved in trying to improve outcomes for Black Americans all across this nation and ultimately around the world.
0: All right. Thank you, Dr. Brooks Robinson. Thank you for sharing your thoughts with us. And thanks for getting up so early out in Hawaii. What time is it there, by the way?
2: Getting up early. There was no sleep tonight. It's shortly after 1 o'clock, sir. And thank you for having us. We really appreciate it, as always. And you still got that classroom. As long as you have that classroom, our people are going to keep improving. And one day, with a dramatic or, you know, crisis event or whatever, we're going to come together and get the problem solved. We can't be brought this far, as they say, to have it fail. It's just not going to happen. We're going to be successful. It's just a matter of time and the right events happening at the right time to get us at the right point so we can be victorious.
0: Hey, I second that. I shade to that all the way. Thank you, Dr. Brooks Robinson. We will win. Thank you. Thank you for sharing your thoughts this morning. It's Dr. Brooks Robinson joining us from Hawaii this morning. 1 o'clock in the morning. It's just after 7 right here on the East Coast. Our next guest is Gerald Barclay. Gerald is his latest project. He's a movie maker. He's done one, a former president of Liberia, William Tolbert. Gerald Barclay, Grand Rising, welcome to the program.
3: Good morning. Good morning. Thank you for having me on.
0: And Gerald, as usual, a first-time guest, give us a little bit of your background, how you came to do this project on the assassination of William Tolbert in Liberia.
3: Sure. That 1980 coup affected a lot of citizens of Liberia. I was an 11-year-old kid at the time when President Tolbert got assassinated, and it spiraled everything for me, like most Liberians. That was the first stage that eventually led into a civil war and cost a quarter of a million lives. It affected us. But at the same time, it afforded me to come to America in 1980. And after moving to a couple of cities, ended up in a neighborhood that I was part of, the birth of the Wu-Tang Clan. Basically, I grew up with a lot of those guys, and I began my filmmaking career. Spent a lot of years working in the music video world, particularly with Wu-Tang and No Limit with Master P. But prior to that, I worked on a Spike Lee movie. So I got my hands and feet wet as a filmmaker. As the years went by, the Civil War raged on, and I watched from a sideline, and I worked for a .com and got invited to Ghana. When I went to Ghana, I came across some refugees, and it kind of brought me back into my world. There's a famous warlord, Joshua Bly. Most people know him as General Butt Naked, and I featured him in a documentary I did back then while the war was going on. Fast forward some years later, the war ended, and we ended up going back to Liberia several times, and I always wanted to tell a story about how the world knows who Ibrahim Traoré is now, because he has great PR, and he's able to show the world what he's doing. Unfortunately, President Tolbert wasn't able to do that, and I felt a lot was used against him, and I just wanted to revisit the story. It was 44 years later that I started filming it. I premiered it in January, and we've been running around ever since. We've premiered in South Africa at the Joburg Film Festival. We got accepted in several film festivals, including Afro Nova at Cannes. And so I'm picking up the next wave of screenings, and that's what brings me to your area. We should be in the DMV area, July 17th, 18th, and 19th for these showings.
0: All right. So, tell us, how did you get out of Liberia? Because the Civil War was going on, right, at the time when
3: left? No, at the time when the coup happened, we left maybe 4 months after the coup happened. I think the coup was in April, and August 11th, we got out of the country. My last name is Barclay, and two of my predecessors in the family were president. They served as president, Arthur Barclay and Edwin Barclay. So being a Barclay, right after the coup, there was this hunt for all the people of American, Liberian, or Caribbean descent, and they were being hunted, systematically killed. So parents fearing, we were able to get out. Actually came here under different names, because at the time, they wouldn't issue a visa to a Barclay. Just to be safe, we were able to get out of the country. And it eventually led to the war. So we were settled in Staten Island, years and years before the war started.
0: So was it a direct flight to JFK from?
3: Yeah, Pan Am. I remember like it was yesterday. Pan Am. We stopped in I think Dakar, and then continued from Dakar to JFK. I think most of the flights back then, you had to come to JFK.
0: Yeah.
3: And then we moved. We went to Houston, Texas, lived there for about a year and a half, and then eventually getting settled in Staten Island. And you talk about serendipity. It just happened. I happened to be right where I needed to be. With many of the members of Wu-Tang, we were in junior high school together. And I eventually decided to get into filmmaking. And everything came full circle because the first guy that did the Wu-Tang video never finished the job. So second go around, they were looking for somebody else that could, you know, get them what they needed. And the rest is history.
0: All right, family, 13 minutes at the top there. Gerald Barclays, I guess, he's done his latest project is the focus on the assassination of Liberian President William Tolbert. You know, Gerald, I don't think many of our people knew about William Tolbert, what he did. And you know, I know you focus on the assassination, but bring us up to date and school us about William Tolbert, what he did. Why was he a target?
3: Well, before that, let's go back into the family history. I mean, he hailed from an area near Greenville, South Carolina, and the family immigrated to Liberia in the late 1870s. Right after the Civil War, KKK and other racist organizations going around killing people, and they terrorized the town. So his family, like most people running from racist violence, ended up in Liberia. When the family got to Liberia, they settled and became farmers and was able to assimilate with the local culture. And, you know, a couple of generations later, they birthed the president who would make a difference. And when Tolbert came in, he came in with a different mindset because there was still some control of Liberia by the United States government. And after President Tubman passed away, he became president and wanted to instate certain changes. And I don't think both Israel or the United States wanted that because Israel had a very strong hold on Liberia in the 50s and 60s. And right around the time he came in, he started instituting some changes, and they didn't like it, and obviously planned his assassination.
0: Yeah, but you make it sound so matter-of-factly. You know, what was he doing why they went after him?
3: Well, one of the things that he did during the war with Egypt, I think it was 1973, he sided with the Egyptian government in terms of the fact that Israel occupied Palestine and that's the reason they were fighting. So he spoke up against that and he supported the Palestinian cause. And he had the Israeli ambassadors removed from Liberia. And that kind of set him up to spiral down that path. As people who have been watching the news in the last 3 years would know, the minute you speak up against the occupation of Palestine, you'll get that pushback, not only from the Zionist movement, you get it from America and most of the Western allies. But the great thing that's happening right now, and that's why I feel this film is so timely, you'll see how far back it goes. And even a figure like Idi Amin, who was demonized for rejecting the Israeli occupation, even of his country, he got demonized as a cannibal and all these different things. And what we've learned over the last few months and years is a lot of time what Israel does is all of their accusations is actually an admission of what they're doing. But at the time, we didn't know. There was no social media. I think if Gaza happened 5 years earlier, we wouldn't know what we know now. You can turn on any podcast or social media, whether it be Instagram, Facebook Live, and you get to see everything in real time. So it's not filtered through the corporate media that might whitewash and change
0: right.
3: things
0: and
3: around.
0: Gerald, hold that thought right there, Gerald. I'll let you pick it up on the other side. We've got to take a quick break, and we've got some folks who are calling in and want to speak with you as well. Family, you too can join our conversation with Gerald Barclay. He's done a documentary about the assassination of Liberian President William Tolbert. What are your thoughts? You check in with us at 800-450-7876, and we'll take your phone calls next.

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0: Hey, Grand Rising family. Thanks for starting your week with us at 20 minutes after the top of the hour with our guest, Gerald Barclay. Gerald has done a documentary, he's a movie maker, about the assassination of a Liberian president, William Tolbert. And Gerald, we got some folks who are with you with this project. So let's start on line three. Demetrius, Grand Rising Demetrius.
1: Hello, hello, hello. Thank you for having me.
0: Yeah, your contribution to this.
1: I am one of the film's producers. Much like Joe, my family is of Liberian descent. And so participating in this project was a means for me to draw closer to the history of the country, the political history, and develop a deeper understanding of William Tolbert, his significance to Liberia, his significance to the region, and some of the more enduring dimensions of his political legacy as well.
0: How much of the assassination or the history of Liberia did you know before this project?
1: I mean, I wouldn't call myself an authority on Liberian history, but both my mother and my father, my grandparents were Liberian, and so their conversations were always sprinkled with references to Liberian history. And as I got older, I took it upon myself to learn as much as I could.

0: more American, but I do understand that so many of my values, my mores, I guess my behavioral code is informed by the standards of West Africa and the ethics of West Africa, and Liberia in particular. So I consider myself in actuality a literal African-American.
1: Okay, understood. 23 at the top there. Emmanuel is also joining us on line 4. Grand Rising, Emmanuel.
2: Good morning. Good morning. How you doing, sir?
1: We're still learning. I'm learning a lot about Liberia. Tell us your input on this project.
2: First, I want to say I was one of the kids that Jared sponsored in the refugee camp in Ghana, and I live in Liberia, part of the Civil War. I experienced that firsthand as a kid. And then it also bring me to how Tobler was, the idea he had at the time, and why, you know, he was assassinated, because he had an idea for developing Liberia. He had an idea for uniting the indigenous and the free slaves from America and the Caribbean, welcoming different country who have the interest of Liberia heart. As a baby, as a kid, you know, who experienced a very terrible civil war, I believe that this is part of our history. It's very important that we understand why the senseless 14 years of civil war happened in Liberia. And I want to thank the team, Jerry Barkley, and everybody who were part of this process. And I'm glad to be part of the process also from a promotional standpoint. And I'm glad to be here today. Years later, I was able to come in this country as a refugee, you know, through the process. And I'm glad again to be here. Thanks for having me.
1: Yeah, and Emmanuel, let me ask you this, though. At the point when you heard about what William Tolbert was doing, did you understand what Pan-Africanism is or was at that time? Did you understand what he was trying to achieve?
2: Well, I was a baby, so... Again, when I went to Ghana, I went to school in Ghana half of my life, but I'm a student of history also. I started following several different literature about Pan-African, following like African leader like Tubman, who was before, who Tubman succeeded, and also Kwame Nkrumah and other African leaders who really advocated for the development and growth of Africa as a continent and other countries to be liberated and get independent from colonial rule. So yes,
1: thank
2: indeed,
1: you,
2: really, I'm really aware of Pan African in terms of like what his goal was, you know, helping other countries to actually stand alone in terms of development and be independent and control their own destiny. That was one of the major part of his leadership.
1: Got you. Thank you, Emmanuel. 26 after the top of that, family just checking in. Gerald Barkley's got some friends with him. He's done a documentary on the assassination of Liberian President William Tolbert. You want to join our discussion? Reach out to us at 800-450-7876. Go to line 5. Brother Patu is with there. Brother Patu, Grand Rising.
3: Grand Rising there. How are you doing there? So everybody,
1: we're still learning.
3: Listening.
1: your contribution to this project.
3: Indeed, yeah, this fellow Putu Johnson, and I'm a great colleague of Brother Gerald and the rest of the team, and I serve as some sort of like an advisor and assistant in the production and promotion and marketing. My background is as a grassroots advocate. I'm somebody who is more of a Liberian American, Pan-African. That's how some people know of me. And my whole stage is helping people around the world understand Liberia's historical value and what happened, why it happened, and what role Liberia can play in a modern global reunification of the global African family in these times. You know, I'm also an artist who uses music and the arts and promotes that as a way, as a conduit to get these messages and history out.
1: All right. Thanks, Brother Batu. Let's keep moving. Gia's joining us also on line 6. Grand Rising, Gia, your contribution to this project.
4: Good morning. I am one of the executive producers.

0: directors of the Talbert documentary.
1: All right. And do you see any similarities with what William Talbert went through and what we're seeing now in Burkina Faso with Ibrahim Touré?
0: I do. And I've always, I shouldn't say I've always felt, but there is a lot to learn from the story of President Talbert that goes beyond Africa, that it is what I describe as a playbook that tends to disrupt connections and opportunities for Black people throughout the world. And there are themes in it related to characterization and polarization of people that allows other entities to come in and just put a sort of exploit what happens when people do not know the whole story to the benefit of capitalism.
1: All right, hold on, thought they want to go back to Gerald Family. Just joined us. Gerald Barclay's got some friends with him. We worked on the documentary that he produced. It's about the focus is actually on the assassination of Liberian President William Talbert. And Gerald, you know, what can we learn from this seeing this documentary? Anything that we can learn? As mentioned, I asked Gio about the relationship to what's going on or the similarities of what's going on in Burkina Faso. Other than that, or anything else that you think we can glean from this documentary?
2: I think there's a cyclical nature of what happened in the 1800s and what happened in, you know, 1948, and then also that's happening in real time now. And making the connection between the three things, you start to realize it's the same playbook being used against people, like Gia mentioned, capitalism, racism, imperialism. Those are all things that have affected society all across. There's a direct connection between the death of Gaddafi and Liberia, because these are people that were fighting to unite the continent. And there is a sense of, hey, Black men cannot be united. The last thing we need. So keeping the conflict going in the different parts of Africa continues to allow for the resources to be exploited by outsiders, and that's what it is. So anyone who comes across trying to help their people, there's a target on you for pushing that narrative, and that's pretty much what the story is. You know, when I watched the news a couple of years ago and how they try to demonize Ibrahim Traoré for trying to feed his own citizens, you can make a connection between CBS doing the same thing to Talbert. So it's the same playbook. So my job is, as a filmmaker, is to get my audience to recognize the pattern. Once they recognize the pattern, you can't unsee it. And that's what's happening right now, where majority of the world has turned against Israel and the United States. If you look at the way it's panned out with the fight against Iran, they were attacked, and you know the narrative was twisted. All these people are the demons, and so on and so forth. But guess what? You attacked them. So it comes with that the same thing again. Being able to get my audience to see the pattern and recognize it. Once you see it, you can't unsee it, and that's where the film hopefully is going to deliver to many people, because there is a connection between Liberia and almost every American, African-American here. And once you understand that story, you'll walk away more enlightened.
1: Yeah, I'm learning a lot just having this conversation with you fellas this morning, and Gio as well. Has this documentary been played in Liberia yet?
2: Yes, we did. We premiered it on April 22nd. So let me give you a quick background. April 22nd was the day that they lined up 13 officials and executed them on a firing squad. And I began shooting the documentary against that backdrop. So once 2 years later, I came and premiered the film. So every year, the families of the people that were executed gather together to kind of do a memorial service. So I use that as a backdrop to tell the story. And 2 years later, I wanted to bring it back to the families. And then, so we had a really beautiful ceremony in Liberia and a lot of dignitaries, ambassadors. And of course, the family members came and watched it, but we also brought some people who were just regular folks to get the story. And most people, believe it or not, are not aware of the history. Most people just know the name and know, but they were too young to know what the actual stories were, actually listening to speeches and knowing what went on. So I was able to compile all of that in a really comprehensive documentary that's very emotional, and it gets the point across in terms of educating and enlightening people. And what's great about it is, as I mentioned earlier, African Americans have a direct connection to Liberia. It's a continuation of the African. It's an alternative story to the African American struggle here in the United States.
1: 27 away from the top there. I got to ask you this question. You know, do they teach this in the schools, in the school system in Liberia? What happened?
2: Not at all. Remember, they were at war for 14 years, and after Doe became president, the country was in this state of tribalistic and systematic violence against different people, especially of Americo-Liberian descent. So our country, you know, faced like a 40-plus year setback. And then you had other leaders that came in that tried to enrich themselves and didn't really care about rebuilding the country, because if you know by now, the United States always props up people that they can control. They don't want someone coming in that's capable. They'll put people in there that they can control to continue extracting the gold, the rubber, the diamonds, and everything else that's found in Liberia. So that's basically what it is. So, yeah, the sad thing is most people are not aware. I mean, the average Liberian, you know, it's a young nation. The average Liberian is under 30. So it's a very, very young nation, and most of the children or the young adults that I've come across are not even aware their educational system has to be rebuilt. So people who watched the film really appreciated it because they had a different perception of what was going on. Now, listen, Togo wasn't perfect, and the Americo-Liberians were not perfect, but they were escaping a system here in the United States that, you know, kind of reflects all over the world, which is the subjugation of black people. And Talbot was, and his family was getting away from it in South Carolina to come to Liberia just to meet the same racist violence that they were running away from. So I think it's pretty sad. It's Shakespearean almost, because he was just trying to escape that and then came right across it.
1: We'll come up on a break, but it's kind of puzzling to many of us listening to what you're saying, that they don't teach this in the schools. They control the school system. Why not tell their history? If they're not telling the history of their own country, whose history are they teaching their children? And we got to take the break. When we come back, I'll let you respond to that. And we got folks got a question for you as well. Family, you two want to join this conversation with Gerald Barkley. That's the voice you just heard. He's the movie maker, did a documentary about the assassination of William Tolbert. He just told us that was a sort of interesting fact that they don't teach this in the Liberian schools about what happened. They don't teach their history. I want him to explain that for us, because it's sort of puzzling to us listening to that this morning. 24 minutes away from the top of the hour, though, as I mentioned, we got to step aside, get caught up with the latest news, traffic and weather in our different cities. If you want to join this conversation with Gerald Barkley and his friends, reach out to us at 800-450-7876 and take your phone calls after we check the news. That's next.

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2: 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Better news in New Carrollton, 450 Annapolis Road, the exit ramp to the outer loop reopened from our earlier crash, now gone and not seeing much of a delay. So go ahead, you can now take that. Heads up on Route 32. If you come out of Columbia, we are jammed now before 29 to the crash before I-95. At Gifford Road, still blocking the left lane. Once onto 95, that's running with pretty light volume heading down to the Beltway. One client said after their accident, insurance wouldn't listen. That's when they called Attorney Big Al. He fought for them, got them paid, and turned their crash into cash. Call 1-800-HURT-123. Attorney Big Al is the law firm of Richard Klein. Now, a look at your forecast. A morning shower, otherwise cloudy, hot today. Evening thunderstorms possible that could bring heavy downpours and damaging wind gusts. Today's high 95, overnight low 71. Current temperature 72 degrees. I'm Jamie Witten for News Talk 1450 AM WOL, where information is power.
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0: And Grand Rising family, thanks for rolling with us on this Monday morning. Thanks for starting your week with us. Our guest is Gerald Barclay. He's got a list of folks who helped him put together this production of the assassination of Liberian President William Tolbert. It's a documentary. Before we go back to you, let me just remind you, coming up later this morning, we'll speak with Mark from Anaheim. He's going to focus on the Carmela Anthony case. And later this week, you're going to hear from historian Professor May Nguyen Pin. Professor Griff is going to be here as well as we continue our salute to Black Music Month. Baltimore civil rights activist Carl Snowden will also join us because it's Selection Day in Maryland on Tuesday. He'll be here on Tuesday. Black Lives Matter grassroots Dr. Melina Abdul will also check in. Also, astronumerologist Kimberly Williams is going to be with us as well. So if you're in Baltimore, keep that radio locked in tight on 1010 WOLB. Or if you're in the DMV family, we're on 1450 WOL. All right, Gerald, before we left, my question to you, why aren't they not teaching this in the schools in Liberia? I mean, nobody's controlling the educational system, but Liberians, why isn't this not being taught?
1: Well, it's understanding the connection between keep withholding history from most people. When you think about it, there are things that Americans who are on the forefront of information are not aware. You know, we were able to finally use AI to translate the speeches of Adolf Hitler. And when you listen to it, you would think he said the speech 2 weeks ago based on what's happening now. And the point I'm making is there are forces and there are people that don't want you to be educated. There are just things that are hidden and histories are not told. You hear about things that happen in this nation. Every now and then someone will post a video talking about, let's say, the town. What's the name of the town that they flooded out where all the blacks lived here in Georgia? You don't hear those stories. A lot of people are not even aware of what happened in Black Wall Street. So the point I'm making is there's a concerted effort to keep history from people. So it's not going to just stop there.
0: But let me jump in here, Gerald. But we control our people in Liberia, control our history. What history are they teaching the children then if they're not teaching their own history?
1: That's the point I'm making. If you have folks who are the only folks they put in leadership positions are the ones that they can control. So all you have to do is control a soccer player or other people who are looked upon as leaders. And you look at Nigeria and those places, the same thing too. They install leaders that carry on the narrative that they want. So at the end of the day, when you look at the world as it is, we are very under-informed and under-educated. So you have to really take the time to get to learn African. They don't teach African history in the schools here unless you go to secondary.
0: Yeah, but we don't control the education. I'm talking about countries where we control the education. And this is not just Liberia, because I understand a lot of African states the same thing. But we control it. We control it. It's us, our people, who control the educational system. So why aren't
2: Is that really what it is? Is that really what's happening? I think that's maybe the larger point of the movie. Because you see us does not mean that we control it.
0: But what about today, Gina? What's stopping us?
2: In regard to Liberia, I think the point that Gerald is making is that, and the point that I'm making is that to see people of a certain culture, a certain race, to be in positions of authority does not equate to them being in control. Control comes from power and money. There are guardrails around people knowing the truth all over the world. That is the playbook. So what stops it is the same thing that stops it here. There are black teachers in the school systems in the United States. I was educated in the United States. I knew maybe 5 seconds about the history and the creation of Liberia, and it was what was placed into the book that I studied, which was selected by a Department of Education that was authorized through the decisions of an administration about what we as children would be educated about in the United States. It's not different in other places in the world. It is incumbent upon the individuals who live in the society to, first of all, be aware, to kind of come out of this educational and political matrix and to do the research and speak where the power is in those, the adults, speaking that information and educating the children. That's where it comes from. And a film like this makes it possible for people to pause and then make the decision to pierce through those guardrails and to share the information, to talk about it, to have enlightened debate without accusation, but with understanding that we've all been impacted, shielded from the truth throughout the world for the same reason.
0: All right. I hear somebody else wanted to chime in. I don't want to belabor this part because it's a larger issue than just Liberia. Somebody else wanted to chime in?
3: Indeed, yeah. This is Brother Puta, and I was saying I know we're going to have time to promote the screening in the D.C. Maryland area. But just to add on to what the colleagues have said is that when it comes to Liberia in particular, often the history, the narrative that has been told about Liberia, documented over the last, let's say, 200 years, has mostly been told by outsiders, not Liberian, non-Liberians. We have to look at the roots of what Liberia was, why Liberia was established, and over the years, how Liberia was used by the West, used by other countries around the world. So when you look at the educational system in Liberia, a lot of times it was not started or controlled by Liberians. The narrative about Liberia, how it came together, and it is not something that was homegrown. So when you when people look at it now and ask why, those are the reasons. But we're now in a time, an era where people are now able to tell their own stories. Liberians are now able to tell their own stories through different forms, through movies.
0: Right, right. And I need to rush you, Brother Padu, because we're racing the clock here. We sort of took off on a tangent because we were talking about the documentary, not about education, because I just got a tweet from a sister listening to us in Ghana. It says, all leaders of Africa educated and controlled in Europe, blackface, white mind. And that probably sums up everything. But that's not what because we could spend hours discussing why our people in Africa are not teaching their history to their children when they control the country. They're not like us. We don't control it here. But having said that,
4: add one point to that.
0: Well, do it real quick.
4: And I'm speaking based on assumption here. My sense is that African children are being made aware of, let's say, the fact that there was a president named William Talbert, and he did try to liberalize and reform the nation. But where the nuances are lost is they're not being taught what was perhaps the forces that were behind his assassination. That's the kind of detailed and, dare I say, controversial information that's probably not being included in the history they're being taught. And that's where documentaries like this come in, revealing what's been covered up, revealing what's been hidden, revealing what's been unspoken throughout the decades.
0: Gotcha. Nine away from the top. Sister Fahima is joining us online, too, from Washington, D.C. Grand Rising, Sister Fahima, you're on the panel.
5: Yes, greetings. Thank you for taking my call, and greetings to all your guests. I have two questions. One, does the film address the founding? And I know the film is about President Talbert, but does the film address the founding of Liberia, which was comprised primarily of born free and freed Africans from the United States, from this country, America, by the American Colonization Society, because at the time it was 1822, prior to the Civil War, prior to the Emancipation Proclamation, because they didn't think that free and freed Africans could live amongst enslaved Africans, and that was very much a part of the Civil War in Liberia. The other thing is, can you tell me where the film will be shown and how I can view it? And that question that I asked is relevant to the conversation you previously had.
0: All right. Anybody want to jump on that?
1: Yes. So the first 20 minutes of the film covers all of the back history that brings us to where Talbert enters the picture. So there's definitely a clear depiction of that history there. And the second half is we set up a website, talbertmovie.com, and we'll be updating it periodically. So if you go to talbertmovie.com, you'll find out cities that you can watch the film and be able to purchase tickets for it as well. So TOLBERTmovie.com, and it'll bring you to areas where you can get more details about the film. Just so you know, in the D.C. area, we have a screening at the Sankofa Bookstore at Howard University. We have another one that's going to be in Laurel, Maryland on the 19th. And on the 17th, there's a special VIP screening and fundraiser that's going to be at the Silver Springs. And I keep forgetting the name of the hotel, but we're going to first.
3: Is it the Holiday Inn Express or the Doubletree Inn?
1: No, Holiday Inn Express is on it's on Sunday, the Friday show. That's the name of the theater. Starts with a P. The hotel starts with a P. And I'll you get all that information on the website.
0: Because we're racing the clock right here, six away from the top. Anybody else want to respond to the question that the sister Fahima posed before we move on? Can any one of you talk about the truth and reconciliation around the Talbert assassination? How did that come about?
1: Well, most of the TRC reporting was after the Civil War, so it wasn't necessarily limited to different stages. So the TRC mainly focused on Charles Taylor and Doe, and that has been documented very well about the Civil War, but a lot of people didn't have the information about Talbert and his background. So by the time we get to the TRC, I would say 90% of it is focused on Charles Taylor, his rise into power, and the 14-year Civil War and the destruction that it was. So it mainly focuses on the warlords that popped up, whether it be Prince Johnson and the other individuals that were involved in the conflict.
0: Yeah, just remember those names. Five away from the top. I got to ask you about, you said that this was screened in Liberia. What was the reception like when you decided to show this, and after when they saw what they saw? Because many of them, like us, don't know the nuances involving the assassination of William Talbert. What was their response?
1: Well, I think the film is definitely something that everyone has to see, and that's the great part. And the indigenous, and as she mentioned, the sister just mentioned in her question or comment, it's very nuanced in the sense that the narrative that was taken out is, okay, these free slaves went to Africa and they practiced slavery on the locals. And that's how they wanted to sell the revolution, but it was deeper there. Like I said, the film reveals, okay, well, Talbert crossed Israel and it became a problem. The United States is in cahoots with Israel and they decided to take him out. Not only that.
0: All right, and hold that thought right there, Gerald. We got to step aside and get caught up with the latest traffic and where they're in different cities. When you come back, though, does it mention names? You said they collaborate because of Israel. They stepped on Israel's toe. Does the movie mention the names of the people who are involved? I'll let you respond to that when we get back. Family, you two can join us. So join this Gerald Barker and this panel on this discussion of this movie that he made, a documentary about the assassination of Liberian President William Talbert. You know how to reach us. 800-450-7876. I'm going to take your phone calls after we check the traffic and weather. It's next.

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0: And Grand Rising family, thanks for rolling with us on this Monday morning. Thanks for starting your week with us. We have Gerald Barclay and a panel of friends who worked with him on this documentary about the assassination of Liberia's President William Tolbert. So, Gerald, my question, I'll let you respond to my question. Then Melvin in Baltimore has a question for you.
1: Have we lost Gerald? Yeah, I'm here.
0: My question was, does the documentary name names?
1: What I do is I present facts to you, and you know, I want you to be an active participant to really pay attention. And there are some people that are interviewed in there that point to facts, and that's my main thing, is to deal with facts. So you'll walk away very enlightened and know who all the players are.
0: Gotcha. 800-450-7876. Mark Mahanan is joining us shortly, but let's go to Melvin in Baltimore. Has a question for Gerald in the panel. He's on line two. Grand Rising, Melvin, you're on with Gerald in the panel discussing Liberia and this documentary about the assassination of President William Tolbert.
2: Yes, Grand Rising. In the 70s, I went to school at Morgan State University with Eli Tubman. And he is from Maryland, Liberia. And he teaches there. He taught there. He's passed away. And I was wondering, were you familiar with this individual?
1: Well, obviously, you know, the Tubmans are one of the most prominent families in Liberia. And they lived in the Maryland area. They're from the Maryland area, which is closer to Ivory Coast. It's on the eastern side of the of Liberia. Beautiful place. I've never traveled there, but I definitely plan to in some of my future trips.
2: Okay. Thank you.
0: All right. Thanks,
1: Melvin.
0: Is there a certain part of this country where our ancestors, when they sent back to Africa, were sent back to Liberia, or did they pick a different city or a state or a region to send some of our ancestors back, or our ancestors volunteer to go back? You know,
1: Liberia was part of Sierra Leone, and they negotiated the deal to purchase that part of the land for the settlers. One of the interesting ironies is a guy named Paul Cuffey. Paul Cuffey he's actually a Ghanaian. Kofi was his name, but they call him Cuffey. Paul Cuffey was a wealthy ship owner that sponsored the trip, the initial trip to go to Liberia, and he died after returning. But his son was the one who went back and finalized the trip. This is all 1816 and 1819. Between those 3 years is when the negotiation was done. So in 1822, when the ship arrived, they landed in Liberia and basically began building. It wasn't easy. They came across a lot of opposition because, remember, the slave trade was still going on at the time. And so these guys got dropped in the middle of a major conflict that was going on between different rivaling tribes along the coast. And fast forward, slavery is abolished and the ships were being caught in the middle of the ocean and brought back to Liberia. So Liberia was this place, is kind of like a melting pot of free slaves from all over.
0: Right. Hold on right there because we raced the clock. We got Mark on deck, but Gipo is joining us from Silver Spring in Maryland. He's on line two. Grand Rising, Gipo, you're on with Gerald Barclay and the panel of workers on this documentary.
3: Grand Rising, Dominic. Grand Rising. I only wanted to make a point. Somebody had called to ask about Eli Tubman. Eli was a different generation from Mr. Barclay. He's a bit younger. Eli from my generation. And the Tubman family migrated from Georgia. Specifically, I wanted you to know that the city you broadcasted from, Baltimore, was the epic center of freeing enslaved people going back to Liberia. is safely working from throughout the United States, from New York, from Washington, D.C., to the deepest south, Florida, Mississippi. I'm from Mississippi in Africa, Greenville, Sino. Our people came from Mississippi, and the Barclays came from the Barbados. We are a melting pot. Besides that, what I also wanted to say, when somebody called and asked why, I think, Carl, it was you who asked why Liberian history
0: I'm making it quick for us, Zippo. We're racing the clock here.
3: Why Liberian history is not taught. It's the same reason Black American history is not taught in this country. Same reason. They don't want us to know our history. And I just want to...
0: And Jeepo, I thank you for your call, but the issue here, we don't control the educational system in this country, so we don't expect them to teach us about our history. But the countries on the continent, they control their country, so they should be teaching their children about their history, not other people's history, and that's the point. And someone in Ghana texts me and says, it's all over the African continent. And the people that are in control of the country is not really the people who really control the country. That's why it's not just... It's not just that, you know, Liberia or Ghana or Sierra Leone, they don't teach their own history, their country's own history, because they're still under control. So that's the point. I'm thankful the person who tweeted us from Ghana on that one. But listen, we're running out of time. We're just out of time, actually. So, Gerald, where are you going to be? Where can people see this movie about Samuel Tolbert?
1: 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We have another 7 or 8 screenings before we go to the platforms for streaming. But for now, we scheduled about another 7 or 8 screenings. We got Rhode Island. I think we kick off with the DMV area. So the 17th in Silver Springs, the 18th in Washington, D.C. at Howard University, and then the 19th will be at... in Laurel, Maryland, at the Holiday Inn on Route 1. And you get all that information when you go to TolbertMovie.com.
4: 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That's 8777 Georgia Avenue, Silver Spring. 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All that information is on the website.
0: And the website again is what?
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1: Movie.com, yeah.
0: All right. Thanks, guys. And thank you, Gia. Thank you for sharing this information. And thank you for doing this as well, because there's so much information about our ancestors that we don't know, and people are reluctant to do it. And you guys took up the task. So I just want to thank you for doing that.
5: Thank you.
0: All right, family. We're running late here, 10 after the top hour. Let's move over to Anaheim. Mark from Anaheim. Grand Rising. Mark, welcome back to the program. Thanks for being so patient with us.
6: Good morning, Mr. Nelson, and good morning to the listeners. And how are you today, sir?
0: I'm still learning.
6: We all?
0: Yes.
6: Did you really ask the question, why aren't they teaching that history there?
0: Yes.
6: Did I not come on your show in the 90s and I challenged anybody listening to the show to name me just one country on the continent of Africa where the leader hasn't been put into power by a European nation or the United States? Please, come on, let's keep it real.
0: Yeah, I know. I just wanted them to express that. I wanted people to know that. You know, I know the answer, but I just wanted them to share it with us.
6: The questions I was hoping somebody would have asked is, are they going to be part of the Pan-African Film Festival?
0: Oh, yeah.
6: Especially and folks the one out in there, LA. This is a reason why we have to support the Pan-African Film Festival, because God knows there's so many films that the Pan-African Film Festival presents that you will never see anywhere else.
0: Well, hopefully they're still listening, and they will get in touch with the folks at the Pan-African Film Festival. They do. If you don't, just call me, and I'll hook you guys up. But let me do this, because I got to tell you who Mark from Anaheim is. Some of you don't know. Mark is not his real name. He's not really from Anaheim. But he's a retired U.S. Marine Corps Reserve Mustang Field Grade Infantry Officer, as well as a retired LAPD Patrol Supervisor. He assisted both the state of California and the U.S. Armed Forces to rewrite their manuals regarding police tactics. He's provided training to various U.S. federal agencies, as well as many state, county, and local law enforcement agencies. He's provided intelligence briefings and tactical training to various state and federal agencies, law enforcement, and firefighting agencies. He has briefed U.S. and NATO officials regarding the tactical application of less-than-lethal weaponry. He has also served as a subject matter expert for several high-profile cases, which became national sensations. We talked about some of those cases as well. He's also served as a technical advisor for LAPD training films, as well as a technical advisor for several films produced in Hollywood. So that's a little bigger in the background. That's not the, all of it. That's just some of the, that we can share with you this morning from Mark from Anaheim.
6: I'm just a lazy surfing beach bum.
0: Right. That's what he says these days. That's what he's doing these days. But Mark, we want to talk about the Carmelo Anthony case.
6: Yeah, so Mr. Nelson, before we get started this morning, you know, 11 years ago today, Mr. Nelson, I had a group of young surfers from the East Coast, because I was at the USA Surfing National Championships down at San Onofre State Beach in Southern California. And they were trying to keep me motivated, because I was coaching somebody. Well, actually, I was coaching a couple of people in that contest, but these folks from the East Coast, from Maryland, Virginia, Florida, South Carolina, and North Carolina, they were trying to keep me motivated because I was really bummed out because I was still reeling from the mass shooting that occurred at Mother Emanuel AME Church in Charleston. So I know some people may not realize this, but that occurred, you know, last week, 11 years ago. And for 3 years, when I was a student at the College of Charleston, I could see Mother Emanuel AME Church from my room in my dormitory at the College of Charleston. So I knew several of the people who were killed during that mass shooting. So I'm dedicating my on-air radio appearance today to the memory of the victims who are no longer with us. And for those who survived that are still dealing with the pain and the agony of that senseless and tragic mass shooting at Mother Emanuel AME Church. But Mr. Nelson, as you know, and for the listeners out there who don't know, Mr. Nelson and I have been trying for more than a week to get somebody who we trust from Texas to share facts and truth about this unfortunate incident. And unfortunately, the short list of people who we consider as much as being trustworthy have not responded to us, and I told Mr. Nelson, well, if he could not find somebody who we could trust, that I would fill in this morning. So that's why I'm appearing this morning. And I just want to remind the listeners, and for those who've never heard me say this before, do not believe anything I share with you. It's incumbent upon you to do your own research, and you come up with your own conclusions. However, I do not discuss matters which I do not have personal knowledge or which I have not thoroughly researched. And since May of 1992, when I first began appearing on radio shows with Mr. Nelson, there has never been anyone who can come on the show and honestly say that I tried to provide you with disinformation, misinformation, or outright lies. So having said that, this incident occurred on April 2nd, 2025, and I've been following this case since April 3rd of 2025. So this is not something that I just started doing all of a sudden because the verdict and the conviction has occurred. I've been following this case since the first time I heard about it back in April of 2025. And for those who don't know, it happened in Frisco, Texas. And, you know, Mr. Nelson, I've discussed this with several people who are from the Dallas-Fort Worth area. I know a lot of people in Texas. And as I was sharing with some of your listeners on Friday, one of the people who I've even had come on your show as a guest was actually having lunch with a woman, and in the middle of lunch, she had to get up and leave because she had gotten like an Amber Alert type notification on her phone to go to the school to pick up her son. So her son was at that track meet. And the same person who you brought on your show as a guest was a co-worker of somebody who lived next door to Carmelo Anthony's family. So I'm not just somebody who decided to jump on the train to sound like I know what's going on. Folks, trust me, I've been following this. And it's really sad because I've just heard so much propaganda, so much information that's being put out there that is totally false. And it's kind of an interesting thing, Mr. Nelson, because, you know, I used to come on your show telling people to have a bug-out bag. And one of the items that I recommend in that bug-out bag is very similar to the weapon that was used in that incident. Now, that's not my preference when it comes to edge weapons. But because that weapon costs less than $20, and you can buy it at practically every Walmart store in the United States, it's a very good tool to have in your bug-out bag because it's what we call a multi-tool knife. And it has several different items on there, like a bottle opener and a small flashlight. So it's not just a basic pocket knife. It's more of a survival knife. Now, what I would like to do this morning is to discuss the incident, also discuss with you the ethnic factor. In addition to those two, I would also like to discuss with all the listeners this morning, because so many people out there think that they have to get in on this, I want to talk about the sentencing. And then I'm also going to tell you about the key thing here with witnesses. So unless you have a question for me, Mr. Nelson, before I get started, I'll just get right into it.
0: Right. Well, we've got to take the break. When we come back, though, tell us why you think this particular trial, this incident is fomenting animosity between the races, why you think this flare-up could really trigger something bigger than what it is as we see right now. And I'll let you do that when we get back. 17
6: yes,
0: minutes after the top of the hour, family. Our guest is Mark from Anaheim. You want to join the conversation, reach out to us at 800-450-7876 and take your phone calls next.

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2: It's hard to believe that 2026 is halfway over. It's startling that 6 months have passed already. When you were 10, it seemed like your teen years would never come. By the time you're a teenager, you just can't wait for 21. However, do you remember when 30 years old seemed to come right after 23? And then 40 and 30 years felt like they were only a couple years apart. Wow. And at 40, statistics say that your life is half over if you are blessed. At 50, some of us start having pains in parts of our bodies that we didn't even know we had. Then here comes 60, and everybody is saying yes, ma'am, or no, sir, to you. By your 70s, you become acutely aware that life is way too short, that time moves way too fast, and there definitely are no replays and no rewinds. So relish every second of every minute of every hour you are blessed to have, because time cannot be repeated.
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5: 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Glenn, we both know what it takes to serve as state's attorney.
6: 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You did the job. 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
5: 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As state's attorney, she's fighting for us and getting victims the justice they deserve.
6: 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That's why we both strongly support her.
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0: Hey, Land Racing family, and thanks for starting your week with us 21 minutes after the top of the hour. You're getting out there, go to work or school. You're still going to school this morning. Our guest is Mark from Anaheim, and we're discussing the Carmelo Anthony situation. So Mark, you say this particular incident could be fomenting problems between the races?
1: Well, Mr. Nelson, in 1992, of course, as you know, well, actually started in 1991, when the George Holliday videotape was aired on television showing Rodney King and LAPD, which was actually a highway patrol pursuit, but LAPD decided they're going to take it over. And I had been telling people for more than a year, including a lot of folks at LAPD, that they were going to see the largest riots in U.S. history. And then, of course, when 9/11 happened, and the Patriot Act was passed, that's when, you know, I stopped doing radio shows with you and stopped appearing on radio altogether because, well, under the Patriot Act, if they want to, they can call me a domestic terrorist. I mean, it's so loosely based. And I didn't come back on the radio until after the murder of Trayvon Martin because I saw Trayvon Martin, that incident being used as a catalyst for people who have their little political agendas. So I'm just telling you, folks, you can put this right in that category with Rodney King, Trayvon Martin, George Floyd, Michael Brown. I see it coming. And you know, Mr. Nelson, you always call me as Dick Gregory, the early warning system. And it's sad because I know a lot of people, they have their lives to live, and we're just trying to make ends meet and not paying attention. But there are some people out there, especially with the advent

0: Hey, you know, you're cool. Well, I should go back. Carmelo and a buddy of his on the same track team sought shelter under the bleachers. But there was a coach from some school, not their school, but from some school said, "You don't belong down here. You need to find someplace else to go." So at that point, the fellow student of Carmelo's, I'm not sure where he went, but at that time, Carmelo walking back up into the bleachers in the rain was approached by a student from Memorial High School who invited Carmelo into the tent. Now, once Carmelo was in the tent, he was approached by both Hunter and Anthony Metcalf. They're identical twins. And then he was asked to leave the tent. So initial contact was not even with the student who tragically died. It was the twin brother, Hunter Metcalf, who actually began the interaction with Carmelo. And then Austin, who is now no longer with us, he joined in the confrontation. So there was an argument that ensued. There was a little bit of a shoving match, and then it went on for a few moments before Carmelo basically said, "Touch me again and see what happens." And I guess he kind of made a motion toward his backpack. And Austin responded, "You don't have anything in that backpack." And so this physical altercation continued when Carmelo retrieved the pocket knife from his backpack. So he stabbed Austin once, and then he fled the tent. And there have been videotapes that have now shown. They don't show you anything that happened in the tent because they can't. All they show, and then they tell you what they want you to believe. You see Carmelo running down the bleachers, and it appears that he slips and falls when he gets to the bottom of the bleachers. And then he's running away from the location. And from everything I've been told, he was trying to find somebody from campus security to report what had just happened. And when he was able to find somebody from campus security, he told them what happened. They had him basically stay over at one location. Now, there's a lot of confusion going on, and there was a knife involved, but some people said there was a gun involved. So a lot of people are now thinking it was an on-campus shooting, and then there was the, shelter in place kind of response. So there was a delay for the fire department and rescue to come in because they're not going to come in until law enforcement responds and tell them it's all clear. Now, I'm not saying that was a factor in the survivability of Austin. I don't know. But this is what happened. So anyway, when Frisco Police Department arrived, they found Carmelo where they told he was going to be. And this one officer who has a body cam on, he approaches Carmelo. Carmelo's on one side of the fence. He's on the other side. Carmelo cooperates the whole time. He goes down. He's crying the whole time, by the way. And the officer takes him into custody, and then the officer notifies the rest of Frisco Police Department, "There's no need to look for the alleged suspect because I have him in custody." So Carmelo at that point responds, "It's not, I'm not an alleged suspect. I did it." And he's crying the whole time, by the way, while he's saying this. "I did it. I told him not to touch me. It was self-defense." And I mean, he's sobbing the whole time. So the officer takes him into custody. There was no resistance on his part. He's put into the back seat of the car, and he's still telling the guy he did it. So, a lot of the people with this, some of the misinformation out there, like he fled the scene and all this stuff, that's not true. He was remorseful from the moment it happened. He cooperated with law enforcement. He's the one who reported it. And so what I would like to discuss, Mr. Nelson, unless you have any other questions regarding the incident itself.
1: No, I'm just, I just wonder why you think this incident will,
0: Well,
1: be
0: we haven't gotten
1: used.
0: to that yet. So you go on.
1: Okay.
0: Okay, so the next thing is the ethnic factor. Because everybody, well, I shouldn't say everybody, a lot of people are making this into I don't use the term race, okay, because there's only one race, human race. I have not been able to find any evidence whatsoever that ethnicity was a factor during this incident. And it's sad that adults, many who have political agendas, have turned this incident into an ethnicity issue. The incident began basically more as a team rival thing. It had nothing to do with the ethnicity of Carmelo Anthony or the Memorial High School Metcalf twins. Now, Mr. Nelson, twins are usually close. I mean, especially identical twins, or as we call them,

0: zygotic twins. The Metcalf twins were so close that even when they were living at home with their father, because the mother and father are not together, when they were living at home with their mother and father, even though they could have had separate rooms, they chose to live in the same room. That's how close they were. Now, Austin, who's no longer with us, he had been born a couple minutes earlier than Hunter. And Hunter looked up to his, even though they were identical twins, he kind of looked up to Austin as the bigger brother. And folks, you got to remember this. The death of any sibling is tough, but the death of an offspring and an identical twin can be far more traumatic for a family. So it's understandable, at least to me, that both Jeff Metcalf, who's the father, and Hunter Metcalf, who's the identical twin, they're devastated. But the sad thing, Mr. Nelson, you have folks who had nothing to do with this, especially one group under the umbrella called Protect White Americans, who have taken advantage of this Metcalf family tragedy to just foment hatred and anger. Now, for the folks out there who are not familiar with Protect White Americans, that was founded by this guy named Edward Jacob Lang. He goes by the name Jake. Now, he calls himself a U.S. political prisoner because, Mr. Nelson, he was one of the people who was arrested on January 6th, when you and I were on the air live during that seditious attack on Capitol Hill. So he spent 4 years in prison for his activities on Capitol Hill. Now he's running for U.S. Senate down in Florida. In fact, he was recently arrested, if you're not aware of this, he was recently arrested for threatening to kill Carmelo. And the arrest is based on a live stream video recording of him saying that he would kill Carmelo. So he got arrested. His bail was $1 million, but the judge just reduced it to $250,000. And by the way, incidentally, the judge who reduced the bail for Jake Lang from $1,250,000 just happens to be the same judge that presided over the criminal case of Carmelo. So Jake Lang right now, he's not allowed to come to Texas except for his court dates, and he's required to wear a GPS monitor. So meanwhile, you got the father. Now, during the trial, the father, Jeff Metcalf, he was ordered to have a gag. He had a gag order put against him. Now, I want to make this clear, folks. I just told you about Jake Lang, and I told you about Protect White Americans. The father, Jeff Metcalf, has nothing to do with Protect White Americans, and he has publicly criticized Protect White Americans. But after the trial was over and the judge lifted the gag order, the father, he appears on a podcast where he not only made disparaging remarks directed to, you know, Carmelo Anthony and his family, but he used the term the watermelon felon. Are you familiar with that, Mr. Nelson?
1: No, I'm not.
0: So when you hear the term the watermelon felon, what does that mean to you, Mr. Nelson?
1: I think it's racist.
0: And why would you say that?
1: Stereotypical.
0: Expand, sir.
1: That's it.
0: No, I'm serious. There's always a meaning to my madness. Why would you consider that stereotypical and bigoted? Why?
1: Because they want to play the race card.
0: But what is the significance of using the term the watermelon felon?
1: No, I don't know. Explain that one to me.
0: Okay, you don't know. Okay, fine. The reason I'm saying this, folks, because I just had a conversation less than 24 hours ago with a 23-year-old black male who asked me questions about this case. And when I mentioned the watermelon felon to him, it didn't mean anything. Because too many of us don't teach our children what we went through. Everybody who has any conscience knows that that was no accident by calling it the watermelon felon, because the stereotypical, as Mr. Nelson's alluding to, is black people, all they do is eat fried chicken, chitlins, and watermelons. Correct, Mr. Nelson?
1: Yeah. I beg your pardon?
0: Watermelon, chitlins, and fried chicken, right? That's the stereotype for us, right?
1: Right, correct.
0: Yeah, so when the father comes out and calls him the watermelon felon, you know, that's the not-so-veiled bigotry. And the sad thing, Mr. Nelson, so you have this one guy, and I'm not even going to give him any credit on the air. I just say there's a black guy who's very active on YouTube who calls himself a comedian. Now, when this incident first happened, he got involved and said he was going to give $75,000 to the Anthony family. I don't think they've seen any of that $75,000. But now that the trial is over, he is selling T-shirts, Mr. Nelson, with Carmelo Anthony's face on it emblazoned on a watermelon, and he's calling Carmelo Anthony the watermelon felon. And now he says he's no longer supporting the Anthony family. He's supporting the Metcalf family. Now, he's just one of many examples of black folks who I have seen with podcasts on YouTube, and all they're doing is spewing misinformation, disinformation, and outright lies. Even Judge Joe Brown, because he has no social relevance anymore, he is out there with podcasts, and the stuff that he said, none of what he has been saying about this case is true. In fact, Judge Joe Brown sounds more MAGA than the MAGA folks. So, you know, it's sad because, Mr. Nelson, less than 72 hours after the stabbing, there were rumors that went viral claiming that Austin Metcalf had died from a meth-related drug overdose. So it's not confined just to black folks or white folks. I mean, it's just amazing how so many people will capitalize on a tragic incident while families are grieving on both sides. And, of course, both families have received numerous death threats. And as I stated earlier, you know, the Metcalf parents, they're not together. His ex-wife, she's received not only numerous death threats, she's had swattings. And I know you got Melina Abdullah coming on later this week because she can tell you her personal experiences with swatting. For you folks don't know what swatting is, that's when somebody has been able to manipulate the system where you can't trace the call back to where it came from, but it goes to 911, and then a SWAT team responds to the location because they think there's a life and death situation. The judge who initially was involved with the after the grand jury had indicted Carmelo, his bail had been $1 million. But Mr. Nelson, you're talking about a black youth who's had a 3.7 grade point average. He was the captain of both the track team and the football team. And while going to school full time, captain of both the track team and the football team with a 3.7 grade point average, had not one but two part-time jobs. But you got some knucklehead calling in on Friday talking about how he's the product of bad parenting. What the hell, okay? So anyway, Mr. Nelson, as you know, you and I tried to reach the attorney. All I got was an AI secretary, so I don't know how well you did with that. But I'm sure that attorney, he's been getting so many death threats, they probably don't have a human being taking their phone calls. And he's busy right now because as soon as the sentencing had been received, they had filed for an appeal 24 hours later. So there's just been so many media outlets that have been falsely reporting how the family is living in a $900,000 home after receiving $1.7 million in a GoFundMe, and how they're driving a brand new $150,000 Escalade. So let's deal with the facts. That $900,000 home that people are talking about is the house that the Anthony family was living in since 2023. The incident happened in 2025, and they don't live in that house now because of all the death threats. They did have a GoFundMe, and after the break, I'll finish up about the GoFundMe.
1: All right. Thank you, Mark. 23 away from the top there, family. Our guest is Mark from Anaheim. Call up a couple of your friends. Tell them Mark from Anaheim's on the radio. They'll thank you later, especially if they're interested in the Carmelo Anthony case. What are your thoughts? 800-450-7876 to speak to Mark. You've got a question, and we'll take your phone calls next.

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1: 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The Ask Dr. V show is moving to a brand new time. 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I'm Dr. V, board-certified emergency medicine physician, giving you trusted health answers every Monday morning at 10 a.m. right here on WOL. 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I will tackle your most pressing health questions with evidence-based medical information you can count on. 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

0: And Grand Rising family, thanks for starting your week with us. 19 minutes away from the top there with Mark from Anaheim. Before we go back to Mark, let me just remind you, coming up later this week, we're going to hear from historian Professor Manu Ampin. Professor Griff will be here as we continue our Black Music Month salute. Also, Baltimore civil rights activist Carl Snowden will join us. Black Lives Matter grassroots Dr. Melina Abdullah will be here. And also, astronumerologist Kimberly Williams will check in as well. And so if you call in when she's on, just give her your name and date of birth. You get a mini reading for what's left for the next 6 months. She's also going to reveal Donald Trump's reading as well. She did his chart, and she's going to share that with us. So if you are in Baltimore, keep your radio locked in tight on 1010 WOLB. If you're in the DMV, we're on 1450 WOL. Let me just say this for those who are just checking in, though. Mark, from it's not his real name. Everything that he's told us, and this has been years, has been true. Dick Gregory called him an early warning system. Many of you hear stuff that Greg would say. He got from Mark, and same with Steve Coakley. A lot of confirmation that Steve Coakley had. He would always come to Mark before he discussed it openly to get the confirmation that what he heard was true. So we, those of us who were back in the day, back in L.A., were listening to Mark from Matthew. Many of you, Mark from Anaheim. Many of you did not have him, but you heard Coakley and you heard Dick Gregory. Well, this is where the source is. That's why I'm sharing that with you, and the folks in L.A. know that. 17 minutes away from the top, they have Mark. Before I left, you said you was going to tell us about what happened to this GoFundMe system that was set up for the Carmela Anthony family.
1: You know, Mr. Nelson, what's sad is, because I heard you talking about this on Friday. So back in the day when the internet wasn't so readily available to most of us, remember how people used to sell copies of cassette tapes out of the back of their cars?
0: Yep.
1: So a lot of times when Steve and I would come on, or Greg and I would come on, people would make copies of the show from Mr. Nelson here in L.A. And I would have folks who I had no idea who they were that were buying copies of cassette tapes at airports in Detroit, Philadelphia, New York, Atlanta. And yet we were better informed than we are now that we have the internet. That's what's so sad. The more technologically advanced we have become, the more dumbed down we've become, because we find ourselves only going to people who confirm our already biases and not getting the information from different sources. So that's kind of a sad thing, but I'm digressing here a little bit. Regarding the GoFundMe, Mr. Nelson, and this was personal for me because I discussed this issue with somebody who I know very, very, very well, who lives in that area. And I was appalled while discussing this matter with this individual who didn't really know much about the case. But this person goes, well, I said, well, you know, I'm wondering if he had the best defense. And the response was, well, he would have had a better defense if he had spent the money on a better attorney. Well, what does that mean? Well, they hadn't spent their $1.7 million on a new house and driving a $150,000. I'm like, what? So I could tell wherever this person got this information from, who didn't know anything about the case while I was talking to this person, was busy online, as we say, doing an internet search and saw certain headlines and just started repeating what they wanted to already believe. And yes, Mr. Nelson, this person is black and this person is a MAGA down in Texas. So, you know, anyway. My point is, the $900,000 home that the Anthony family was living in, they've been living in that home since 2023. The incident happened in 2025. There is no $150,000 Escalade. Now, there was a GoFundMe that had begun after the incident because attorney fees were going to be high. Death threats were phenomenal. I mean, they had Texas Rangers down there guarding the neighborhood because things were so bad. So they had to pay money for private security. They had to pay money for relocations to secret areas. And they had to pay money for attorney fees. That GoFundMe was shut down as soon as Carmelo Anthony had been convicted. And from the best I've been able to find, they were able to receive up to $630,000. And most of that money was already gone or what I've already mentioned. So, you know, there is no $1.7 million home they're living in, and they're capitalizing off the tragic death of Austin Metcalf, Mr. Nelson. So, yeah. In regards to the ethnic factor, this was not about ethnicity. You just have two high school students who got into an unfortunate situation that escalated to somebody being stabbed. And What I wanted to talk to you about, Mr. Nelson, now, because you asked me about on Friday about the sentencing. Now, Mr. Nelson, LinkedIn, because I heard somebody on your show today say they have a site on LinkedIn. Now, LinkedIn is supposed to be the site, social media site for professionals, primarily people who are out there in the workplace and maybe thinking about moving to another job, or somebody who has, in the case of, look how many thousands of people, and you were already saying in the D.C. area, especially black women who lost their federal jobs. And so they're on LinkedIn. It's a place to connect. Mr. Nelson, there's a law enforcement site on LinkedIn that brought up the sentencing. He got 35 years. What do you think? Mr. Nelson, I read more than 150 comments on a LinkedIn site from educated white folks, and the vast majority of them said he should have gotten a death penalty or he should have gotten life in prison. So if that's on LinkedIn, I could only imagine, because I don't really go on. The only thing I go on these days is Blue Sky and LinkedIn. So I don't really do the YouTube thing. I've never had a YouTube account. So when you folks see my name on YouTube, that's somebody who's using my name to make money. I've never had a YouTube account. I've never posted anything on YouTube. And it's really sad, Mr. Nelson, because the comments that people are making, for example, when you have educated folks and you have people in the professional workplace who obviously have not done any research but have already made their minds up, what I was saying to your listeners on Friday, he lives in a stand your ground state. Now, Carmela was 17 years old when this incident occurred. He did not have a premeditation for stabbing somebody that day. And I just couldn't understand why he, now I know Texas being Texas, if you're 17, they can choose to try you as an adult. And if you don't know, Mr. Nelson, he was indicted by a grand jury for murder with a possibility of 5 to 99-year sentence. But a lot of people, and I agree, I believe that the charge was, you know, the 35-year sentence was overcharged. So when it comes to the witnesses, I'm just going to tell you folks, trust me when I tell you this. I've been involved in a lot of criminal and civil cases. Okay. Witnesses are not necessarily the best evidence in court. First of all, human memory can be very inaccurate, and it can be influenced by the time before you end up testifying in court, the stress involved, or you can be very susceptible to suggestion. Now, Mr. Nelson, since 1992, I've appeared on air with you, and I've been routinely misquoted by people who listen to your show when they come back and say what I said on your radio show, and you have to tell them that's not what he said. Because most people, they don't learn how to listen. They're too busy waiting to talk. And how many times you've been in a conversation with somebody? I know I've been in a conversation with people where they cut me off in the middle of a sentence. They go, what did I just say? And they can't tell me because they're not listening. So I'm just going to give you all one example. Okay, so like in court, a witness testimony is usually considered secondhand account anyway. So unless you got original documents or recordings to compare to the witness, you know, a prosecutor's job is to prosecute the case. But, you know, many people, they confine themselves to television shows, films, and social media provide confirmation bias. So there's always a chance that by the time that witness gets on the witness stand, they have been affected by something they saw or heard. Now, Mr. Nelson, I'm just going to give you one example of why I say witness is not necessarily a reliable evidence, okay? Now, I told you all about the Michael Brown case in Ferguson. A week before Michael Brown was shot and killed, I was at the U.S. Open of Surfing. Now, that's the largest surfing contest on the planet, down in Huntington Beach, California. And I was on the pier talking to somebody who works for Fox KTTV, Fox 11 News. Down on the beach, professional photographers, as always, because I'm usually the only black person at these contests, he's taking a photograph of me. So I hold my hands up. I go, hands up, don't shoot. Now, my name is Michael Brown. So it was wild because a week before Michael Brown got shot in Ferguson, I was saying on the Huntington Beach Pier, hands up, don't shoot. And I thank God because the person who took that photograph sent it to me, and I sent that photograph to everybody because you just can't make this kind of stuff up. Now, why am I saying that to you? A grand jury indicted, and they come back, you know, they're saying how this whole thing with Michael Brown, when they were doing that trial in Ferguson, Mr. Nelson, you had a witness, number 40. Any of you folks can do your own research because I will never lie to you. Witness number 40 is the person that the prosecutor used in that case. Her name is Sandra McElroy. She was not even there. And she is a self-admitted bigot. Now, apparently she was the victim of some kind of crime involving a black person years ago, and she told them she was a bigot. That's where they got most of their testimony saying that Michael Brown never had his hands up. So when it comes to witnesses on the witness stand, you have to understand who the background of are these witnesses. And, of course, the people of Ferguson knew the truth. So, and I put his name out there, Robin McCulloch, when it was time for him to get reelected, he got kicked out of office. And I know you're bringing Maleen Abdul on this weekend because, folks, most of you who think about Black Lives Matter, that's not the real Black Lives Matter. Maleen Abdul is part of the real Black Lives Matter. And I told your listeners, Mr. Nelson, that Black Lives Matter would be targeted because during that Michael Brown incident, they got black people in St. Louis County to register to vote. Before that incident, there was something like only two blacks in the entire St. Louis Council, County Council. After they got people to register to vote, the majority of people on the St. Louis County Council are black. If that was to happen nationwide, could you imagine what the Republican Party would look like today? You wouldn't have the president you have right now. And that's why they got to shut down black voters. So I knew Black Lives Matter was going to be targeted. But I'm going to give you a better example of how witnesses are not reliable. From 1989 until 1999, I served as a tactics instructor teaching at LAPD's academy. On my first, and I taught everybody, not just recruits, but on my first day of teaching a brand new recruit class, I would have a fellow white instructor walk into the room with a blank pistol, fire one round, and run out of the room. And then I would say, you only get one chance as being a witness. I want all of you to take out your paper right now, and you have 5 minutes to tell me everything you could remember about that black guy who just came in here and fired the round. Now, what's wrong with that statement, Mr. Nelson?
0: You said the guy was black.
1: I said the guy was black, but I told you that their fellow instructor was what?
0: White.
1: Listen to me, folks. These are people who are now going to become cops. At least 95% of those recruits in every class I did that to gave me a great dissertation describing a black man. Because what did I say to them? Tell me everything you know about that black guy who just fired that round. They saw the guy. He was white. But because I said it was a black guy, when they turned those papers into me, they were describing a black guy who had just fired the round. That should give you a good example of why witness testimony is not necessarily as accurate as people are led to believe in this country. And so one of the biggest criticisms that I have, Mr. Nelson, being on the outside and looking at this case, many of the witnesses who corroborated Carmelo Anthony's testimony when they were interviewed by law enforcement immediately after the incident were either not allowed to testify or had changed their testimony by the time they got on that witness stand. See, that's what I have a problem with. And like I said, I don't talk about things I don't know. So that's my, I'm off my soapbox now. So did you have a question for me, Mr. Nelson?
0: Yeah, the makeup of the jury and the attorneys, you know.
1: Well, we live in a country where they have this thing called jury of your peers, correct?
0: Yeah, and hold that thought right there because I hear the music. We got to step aside.
1: All right, when we come back from the break, I'll address jury of your peers.
0: All right. So stations can identify themselves down the line. It's 4 minutes away from the top there. Mark from Anaheim is our guest. You got a question about the Carmelo Anthony incident or anything else, reach out to us at 800-450-7876, and we'll take your phone calls next.

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6: Hi, I'm Sorrell Jones Cooper. 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
7: For me, the most rewarding part of being an owner is that we are able to give back a little bit of confidence. 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

0: And Grand Rising family, thanks for staying with us on this Monday morning. Thanks for starting your work week with us and our guest, Mark from Anaheim, discussing the Carmelo Anthony incident. And before we left for the station IDs, Mark, you was going to tell us about the jury makeup.
1: Well, you asked me about the jury makeup, and I said you were going to talk about the jury of your peers. So here's one thing. There's no such thing as jury of your peers. For Carmelo Anthony to have gotten a jury of peers, then he should have had 12 black male teenagers on there, right? I mean, seriously, we like to use that term. There's no such thing as jury of your peers. Once again, I have seen no evidence of ethnicity playing a role in the jury. Now, I know there were at least three women who had been kicked off the jury, out of the pool, because they happened to have all been high school teachers, and I guess the prosecutor didn't think they would be fair and unbiased. When it comes to jury selection, I'll just tell you, Mr. Nelson, I personally served on 4 federal grand juries when I was a college student, and I should not have been on any of those. I'll just give you one example. I was on a federal grand jury where a Marine had been arrested for stealing somebody else's check and then forging the signature on the check and then cashing the check. So they had 3 charges against him. Now, he'd already been court-martialed by the Marine Corps. So I didn't waste my time arguing the whole double jeopardy thing. Fine. And this case happened out of Beaufort, South Carolina, but because Charleston is the district area, so the federal court was in Charleston. So I was taken out of my class at College of Charleston to go serve on federal grand jury. Mr. Nelson, at the time, I was a corporal in the Marine Corps Reserves. They should have kicked me off the jury for just that, but they didn't. I was hoping to get back to my classwork. In that trial, I had no problem finding him guilty for stealing the check. I had no problem for finding him guilty for cashing the check. But nobody actually saw him sign the check. So I refused to find him guilty for forging the check. So they brought in this great expert who, you know, knows about signatures. And the guy goes through his whole dissertation about how he's an expert, blah, blah, blah, blah, blah. Anybody have any questions? I raise my hand. Can you tell me and the rest of this jury behind 100% that you know for a fact that that guy actually signed that check? And even he had to admit, at best, he could only say 90%. That jury spent 3 hours, Mr. Nunn. By the way, I was the only black on the jury, and I was the youngest person on the jury because I was like 20 years old at the time. They spent hours, 3 hours, trying to get me to change my verdict, and they couldn't do it. So they finally came back in the courtroom and gave the guy guilty for stealing the check, guilty for cashing the check, and not guilty for forging the check. Folks, there's a great movie. It came out in 1954. It's called 12 Angry Men. And then John Cusack came out with a very similar movie in the 21st century called Runaway Jury. I highly recommend you see 12 Angry Men or Runaway Jury to get an idea. If you've never been on jury duty, see, today I don't have to worry about Ms. Nunn. Nobody wants me on the jury because of my background. You know, having been involved with so much with law enforcement. Last time I got summoned for jury duty, I went down there dressed like a surfing bum because I'm like, hey, you ain't paying me to put no clothes on. I'm clean. And as soon as the judge got me in the courtroom and found out who I was, nah, we don't need you. And they've never called me for jury duty again. Sadly, Mr. Nelson, most of your jury members are people who are retired, they're white, and they got time to serve on a jury. Most people get out of jury duty because they have a job. And they're not getting paid by their job while they're on jury duty. So you're never going to have a fair jury if that's what people are worried about. So I hope that answers your question as far as the jury.
0: All right. And we got some folks who want to talk to you.
1: I bet we do.
0: let's start with Mark in Baltimore. He has a question for you. He's on line 1. Grand Rising, Mark, you're on with Mark from Anaheim.
2: Hey, guys. How y'all doing? And I'm sorry. I'm on my way, Carl, because me and Senator Young, come on right after you. We're going to be doing a mental health show at the Total Health Care here in Baltimore. But thank you for everything that you do and say. And what I love about you, Mark from Anaheim, is that you and Carl talk about us. The us is that's doing wrong. That's using bad things. Like far as that guy here in Baltimore, we've lost 2,000 of our young black men to murder by their peers since 2023, and some was my nephew. So if somebody murders somebody, you know, over emotions or something like that, I don't care what color they is, as long as they get a fair trial. But I'm so glad, I must be living right, that you brought up Sister Malina Abdullah and Black Lives Matter grassroots, because me and Carl asked her, what can we do about Black Lives Matter being hijacked by people who look like us, $100 million, and then $10 to $20 million a year. So, Mark, what can we do about that? And Carl, please, ask her, because she, threw her hands up. All these brilliant attorneys we got, Malik Shabazz and all that, and when Carl asked her, she, threw her hands up to me. They got good Jewish lawyers and all that. So please, y'all, help me with that, please.
0: All right, let's give Mark Manheim a chance to respond. Thanks, Mark from Baltimore. Thank you for your question. Mark?
1: So let's go back to the origin of Black Lives Matter. As you know, Mr. Nelson, I came back on a year after Trayvon Martin was killed. And then, of course, when the Michael Brown incident happened, Black Lives Matter emerged out of the ashes of that. And I told people, I said, listen, names are very important, like colleges and universities. Why would you have a building called a Black Student Union? Find somebody who's black that we admire and name the building after that black person. But when you put the sign up there that says Black Student Union, you've already caused some people to have reservations about wanting to come to your Black Student Union. And how would you feel on campus if you had a white student union? When Black Lives Matter came out, I came on this show and I'm like, who came up with that name? All they had to do was call it Black Lives Also Matter. Blam! And none of these white folks could come back and criticize. But by even putting the name Black Lives Matter up, then you started having all these bigoted cops come out, Blue Lives Matter, or Everybody's Life Matters. So names are very important. So I was very suspicious from the beginning who came up with the name Black Lives Matter. And when I did some research on it, it wasn't a black person who came up with that name. And it's sad because, not being necessarily the most technically savvy people, there was a person, Melanin Challenge, who was given authorization to do all the websites and the web pages for Black Lives Matter. But that gave him access to everybody who was high-ranking members within Black Lives Matter, and he stole everything and basically blocked the real people out of their own website, locked them out their own website. I'm not an attorney. Much of that sounds like not criminal, but civil. And I would suspect that by now, if people like Melina and others with their background, it must be frustrating for them. There's no doubt in my mind they have been making attempts to, one, regain Black Lives Matter, or two, to get them stopped. But, you know, Mr. Nelson, you have a guy that comes on your show, Freeway Ricky Ross, correct?
0: Yeah.
1: But do you not have a rapper out there using his name?
0: Yep.
1: And who got the copyright on the name?
0: The rapper.
1: Exactly. So I'm just saying, folks, I can't really speak for Black Lives Matter. I'm not a member of Black Lives Matter. I don't represent Black Lives Matter. But I would find it very difficult to believe that they haven't been trying to undo that. So if Melina is frustrated by throwing her hands up, I can only imagine what she's going through, because she and I don't agree on a lot of things, but she is a fighter. And I'm just happy to – and, you know, I'm not going to sit here and tout myself, but I – asked Mr. Nelson to bring her on the show the first time she came on, because you had some guy right there in Baltimore claiming, I don't know what I'm talking about, when I tried to say that's not the real Black Lives Matter. And that's why I had her come on the show, to explain to people what happened to Black Lives Matter. But this is what, folks, you got to be careful who you're in bed with when you're setting up these organizations, because there's always going to be agent provocateurs or somebody who's working with the enemy that's in there purposely to sabotage your organization. So that's all I can answer to that question, sir.
0: All right. 10 after the top of the hour. Let's take another question for you. Theodore's online, too. He's calling from Washington, D.C. Grand Rising, Theodore, your question for Mark from Anaheim.
3: Grand Rising. Mark, I'd like to ask you something. Where does bread come from? Where does bread come from, Mark?
1: Where does bread come from?
3: Yes, sir. Where does bread come from? What is grown and then processed into bread?
1: So you're talking about flour and yeast and what?
3: Yes, where does that come from? What crop? Starts with the W.
1: Well, it depends. I just said flour and, you're talking about wheat.
3: Just like you said. But you got different types of wheat. So when you sit there and tell people, well, I don't see black, I don't see white, I just hear human race. Within the human race, there are different races. So I don't hide behind that. And I also, as Mr. I don't see black, I don't see white, there's only one human, one race. You said there was one human race.
0: Listen to what he's saying, Theodore. I you got to listen.
4: Hold on, Mr. Nuss. I can talk about this. See, this is an example of where I'm saying people are waiting to talk and not listen. I never said anything about not seeing black or white.
3: You cut me off. You cut me off.
4: That's not what I said.
3: I listened to you.
0: Theodore, just relax. We're going to let you speak, Theodore. Theodore, listen. We're going to let you speak so you don't have to jump in. We're going to let you speak everything that you want to speak. So just wait, okay?
4: But that's not what I said. I said I don't use the term racism because there's only human race, so I use the term ethnicity. I never said anything about not seeing black or white. And if you want to know something about black or white in this country, that term was never used in this country until the late 1800s when the Irish and the Italians and Sicilians got tired of being lynched just like black people, and they went to other white folks and said, we're just like you. Until that time, we were always identified by the country we came from, not by what we look like. I coach hundreds of girls from other countries that don't even know what the hell I'm talking about when I say black and white, because in their countries, they look just like I do, but they don't use terms like black or white.
3: But that's their country. What you're doing, you are.
4: I never said anything about black and white.
3: There you go. You cut me off.
4: I am going to cut you off because you're putting words in my mouth. I never mentioned black or white. Once again,
3: you just said they don't know what you're talking about. That's not the United States. This country is built in great part, unfortunately, on the effects of racism. And you need to look in your dictionary or look up your phone or get a good Webster dictionary or book and look up the term racism. If you are claiming that there's no such thing as racism,
4: I never said that either. You never heard me say that.
3: What did you just say? You said
0: I'm gonna let you go because we're going in circles. Because he's not listening. And Theodore, I thank you for your call.
4: But he brings up a good point, and this is part of the problem, Mr. Nelson. People don't listen, and they've already made up their mind. What I specifically said. I don't use the term race because there's only human race, so I choose to use the word ethnicity. I don't use the word racism. I use the word bigotry. And when it comes to words, trust me, I know words. I'm the guy who comes on this show and tells you what the word gorilla really means, because that means a hairy tribe of African women. Trust me, when it comes to words, I was taught the Queen's English, so I know what words mean. I never say, when I finish this show, I always say, stay black. So the brother's an idiot or ignorant to even come on and talk about black and white. I don't talk about the fact that this case, when the two people got into the stabbing incident, it was not about ethnicity. That's what we were talking about this morning. Don't tell me I don't know about black and white, because most of the things I've ever done, I was the only black to have done it. I was the first black to have done it. And I had white people telling me I couldn't do it. And actually, I had more black people telling me I couldn't do it. So I don't need you to come on the show to tell me how black I am. Please. I've risked my life several times being black.
0: That's part of the problem that people don't hear. They hear what they think. He wouldn't give you a chance to speak. He wanted to get his point across. I said, please listen. And you know what, Mark? He still doesn't get it.
4: I know. But the sad thing, what cracks me up, when he says to get a dictionary, Mr. Nelson, you remember, that's all I did in the 90s. I would come on your show and say, okay, we're going to learn a new word in the dictionary today because you guys are using words and don't even know where they come from, like thug. Black rappers love the word thug. That was a derogatory term used by white folks when they went over to India, and that's what they call the dark people of India, thugs. All these words that people are using today, trust me, I try to tell them what the true definition of the word is, just like the word military. But I'm sorry, let's move on.
0: Yeah, well, before we move on, just the military and armed services, because that's an issue, because I hear people always say he's in the military or joined the military. You say
4: military is a term that came up in the 1940s when World War II was going on, and a lot of people in this country, most really white, because blacks weren't really being drafted back then until later on in the war. Military is a condescending term used by draft dodgers. We have always used the term service or armed forces. And I'm not going to give you a hard time, Mr. Nelson, because most people in this country who serve in uniform don't know that. I'll give you another word that I hear on this show all the time. You will never hear me refer to children as kid. Kid is a word for goat. So when people think that they're supporting children and they use a word like kid, they don't even know they're putting children down. So trust me, when it comes to words, I don't use words without knowing the definition. And that's part of the problem. That's part of the miseducation in this country, because most people don't even know the words that they're using or what they really mean. Seriously.
0: So true.
4: Yeah, I'll give you another one. Orangutan. The original definition of orangutan is a wild black man from Malaya. You sit on your funkin' wagon and go, and by the way, I have a dictionary that is an official dictionary issued to me by the U.S. federal government. But go ahead.
0: All right. Hold that thought right there. We got to step aside for a few moments. When we come back, we'll take some more calls. Family, you want to jump in on this conversation with Mark Manheim, reach out to us. Our telephone number is 800-450-7876. We'll take your phone calls next.

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0: Hey, Land Rising family. Thanks for staying with us on this Monday morning. Thanks for starting your work week with us at 20 minutes after the top there with Mark.
1: Free your mind.
0: Before I give you take another call, Mark, a question to you, because you've been telling us that we're heading to a civil war. Are we in the civil
2: war? Hell yeah,
0: war?
2: We're already in a civil war, but I got to go back over something because the brother brought up a point. Mr. Nelson, I know I've sent this to you. I have not photographs, but newspaper printings from the 1800s. And they show monkeys in prisons, and they're not talking about black people, and they're using the N-word because that's how they describe the Irish over in Europe. The British are something else, man. And it's funny because the brother, you know, I'm sure he means well. We have been so confused by the British Empire that we don't even realize when we think we're fighting for our rights, we're doing exactly what they want. The Irish did not become white in this country until the late 1800s. Same thing with the Italians. And they really hate the Sicilians because the Sicilians got raped by the Moors. The Moors came in and raped all the women in Sicily. And that's why most of your mafia, they call themselves Italian. They're not Italian. They're Sicilian. But they still can't get over that hang-up because the Moors raped them. So they're all considered the N-word over in Europe. I'm just telling you. Just like Johnny Cash. We used to call Johnny Cash Men in Black. You know why, Mr. Nelson?
0: Why is that?
2: Because his first wife was black. She's Sicilian. That's why I'm very disappointed, because even though I said I really love that country music documentary on PBS by Ken Burns, even Johnny Cash's daughter came on the show and said she did not believe that she was black. Then after the whole thing is over, about 5 years ago, she came out and was like, oh, my God. I never knew that I was black. I don't talk about stuff I don't know. Please. Anyway, I'm sorry. Go ahead.
0: Let me just add to that. In college, some guys I went to school with, they always emphasized they were Sicilian. They weren't Italian, you know.
2: Hell yeah.
0: So I'm Sicilian. I'm not Italian. I'm Sicilian. I guess they're trying to imply that they had mob connections or, you know, whatever. That's how I read it, though.
2: And when you say mob, who was the first mob in this country, Mr. Nelson? What ethnic group?
0: I don't know. Help me out.
2: The Jews. In fact, you don't, folks don't believe me? Just look up the Kosher Nostra. The Jews were the first mafia in this country. Then came the Irish, and then...

0: in this country could not own her own credit card without a man signing for it until 1974. That's why I try to tell you folks, it ain't always about black and white. It's about the wealthy and everybody else. And as long as the rest of us keep fighting each other down on the bottom, we're never going to get it. So as far as the Civil War, Mr. Nelson, the Civil War never ended. You know, I was a little bummed last week because a sister brought up some deep-rooted memories for me. You familiar with the town Jasper, Texas, Mr. Nelson?
1: Yes, I am.
0: And for you folks out there who don't know, I strongly suggest you, because on June 7th, that was the date. I will never forget that date while everybody's celebrating June 6th, D-Day, which is a bunch of crap because more people died rehearsing for D-Day than actually people who died during D-Day. And D-Day is not what stopped the war. The Russians are the ones who defeated the Nazis. Everything you think you know is a lie. Just like when I come on this show and tell you Rosa Parks is not the godmother of the Civil Rights Movement. My babysitter, Septima Clark, is the godmother. Everything you think you know is probably a lie. So when it comes to the Civil War, Mr. Nelson, it's not going to be like the last Civil War. But I will remind you, Mr. Nelson, the last Civil War was about white Masons from the North fighting white Masons in the South. Blacks did not get involved in the Civil War until the Union thought they were going to lose. Now, there were some Southerners who allowed blacks in, but most of them did not want to see black folks with a gun. That was a white boy versus white boy war. That's what you're going to have this time. Because a lot of people who are MAGA are starting to realize, hold up, Donald Trump ain't exactly who we thought he was. The Civil War has already started, Mr. Nelson. In fact, I told you the Civil War started when two white cops got killed in Las Vegas. And this couple from Indiana who were out at the Bundy Ranch. Remember the whole Bundy Ranch when Obama was president? These two people, this husband and wife from Indiana, went to a restaurant and just shot two white cops eating lunch, sprayed their body with swastikas, and said, "The revolution has started." They weren't black. They don't care. It ain't about black and white. You folks want to make... Now, I'm not saying they don't use blacks to foment hatred and anger so we can fight each other. It ain't about black and white. And as long as poor white folks don't understand, you know, there's great, Mr. Nelson, there's a movie called Bullworth. And there's a great line in that movie, because in that movie, and I can't use the words on the radio, but he was just trying to tell you in that movie how poor white folks don't realize they're blacker than the N-word. Hey, that's where country music came from. Poor whites and poor blacks. Only when other people come in and told them there was something wrong for them to be together, that's when they started having problems. And for you folks who didn't understand what I said about the word kid, kid means a young goat that has just been born. I don't call my children, well, they're adults now. I don't use any names that refer in a derogatory term to young people. But you guys, go ahead, keep using the word kid, because you don't even know what it means. It's like calling them a curtain crawler or carpet crawler, curtain climber, and all these other derogatory terms. That's what kid is. Kid is a derogatory term for children. So stop calling your children kids.
1: Right.
0: You know, I do miss that, Mr. Nelson, because back in the day, we used to have Zaire's Miles, and there were some other conscious black brothers who unfortunately are no longer with us. And this is what we used to do. We used to come on your show and break it down and tell people stop using these certain words because they don't even understand what they're doing when they say these words. But as far as the Civil War, Mr. Nelson, Civil War has been going on forever. Seriously, that Jasper was an example of it. Do you think people out there even know what we're talking about when I say Jasper, Texas?
1: I hope they do. If not, why don't you just school us for a minute?
0: Oh, wait a minute. Why do I have to school them? Why can't Mr. Nelson tell them about Jasper? You know, the thing that really disgusts me more, I shouldn't say more than the fact that he was, I mean, it was just terrible, the incident. And the sister came on the show, who's now living in Atlanta, and brought that up on Friday. Now, I never really had much communication with George W. Bush. I was always closer to Daddy Bush. But I lost what little respect I had for George W. Bush. I lost because of that case. Do you know why, Mr. Nelson?
1: Why?
0: He refused to make that a hate crime. So for you folks out there who don't know what we're talking about, when you got time, just simply research James Byrd Jr. Because it's amazing some of this stuff happened in June. On June 7th, 1998,

0: Now, they claim they slit his throat first, but what little they could find of the body, by the time they found what was left of his body, there wasn't even enough blood to do toxicology tests on it. So these Nazis who claimed that they had slit his throat first, so he was already dead when they tied him to the back of the truck, that's not true. They were able to prove that he was still alive while he's being dragged down the highway behind this pickup truck. I will never forget that. But what really infuriated me was George W. Bush as governor refused to make that a hate crime. It was the guy who became governor after him that made it a hate crime. That's one of the few things I can say good about that guy. Seriously. See, this stuff is personal for me because I know what it's like to have been in the house before sundown. I know what it's like not to be outside after dark because of the Klan, the John Birch Society, and the White Citizens Council. And I'm not that old, folks. You guys act like this stuff happened 100 years ago. It's happening now. What do you think Aubrey was? They were coon hunting. I know what it's like to go to school and see bumper stickers that say, I'm a coon hunter. It's happening right now, and you folks are pretending it's not happening. So keep on pretending, because everything is happening. They told you in the book 1979, the book is called The Turner Diaries. They told you they're going to blow up a federal building with a fertilizer bomb. They told you they're going to kill white women married to black men in West L.A. They told you they're going to shoot down an airplane in New York. Duh. They're using the Turner Diaries, and you guys are sitting back here worried about whether I say black or white on the radio while they're killing you. And I'm going to tell you, brother, because the brother came on early and talked about 2,000 blacks are killed. Most people are killed by somebody they know. Most people are killed by somebody who looks as they. Very few people. That's why cops are able to solve the crimes. Most time, your crimes are not one ethnicity versus another. It's usually a husband, wife, ex-boyfriend, ex-girlfriend, etc. Civil War is almost nothing. You guys can live in denial, but the Civil War has been going on. It's just heating up now because Obama enabled them and Trump emboldened them. Obama didn't do a damn thing. George W. Bush, the one good thing I'll say about him, before he left office, he told you the number one threat to national security is the white identity extremists. And Obama didn't do a damn thing about it. And that's why I say he enabled him. And by the way, he had not one but two black attorney generals. How many cops got convicted under his two different black attorney generals?
1: I would offer to guess zero.
0: There you go. Meanwhile, it was George Herbert Walker Bush that made sure those four white cops that beat Rodney King got convicted. So you guys sit there and always think it's a Republican-Democrat thing or a black and white thing. Obama did exactly what he was told to do. I'm sorry, but you know, it is what it is. I said what I said, and it is what it is, and I ain't going to lie to you.
1: 28 away. We got some more folks we want to talk to. 28 away from the top. Yeah. Lawrence is calling us. He's in Texas. He's online.
0: Ooh, Lawrence, the guy who says the guy came from a bad product and bad family, and that's why he did what he did, because I'm a martial artist and blah, blah, blah, blah, blah.
1: Yeah, he's right here. Grand Rising, Lawrence.
2: Hey, Grand Rising to both of you. Hey, let me say this for the record, Mark. Malcolm and Martin told our people to read. You a classic example. You're well read, brother. You know your facts. Everybody's entitled to their own opinion, but not their own facts. So a lot of what you say, I agree with you. But I'm going to tell you this straight out. Before I say another word, Kyle, I was kicking it with a couple brothers Saturday, a brother named Williams, last name Williams. He's from D.C. He's a cop down here. Another brother, Van Buren, he's from D.C. He's a cop down here. Both of them out of Fort Worth. And another brother, Joshua, he's from the Carolinas. Hey, look, let me put it to you like this. I'm well-read, too, brother, you know, Mark. And I don't argue with facts. You put facts before people, they need to shut up and listen. You are correct. I'm well-read, and I agree with a lot of things you said. I'm a student of history, but here's the point. When I say what I say, I'm saying it based on facts, too. Now, here's the point. If I come from a bad, dysfunctional black family where I had a no-good mom and a no-good daddy, and I'm number 12 out of 13, one brother robbed a bank, one brother got killed by the police. I'm the baby boy out of six. I grew up listening to the Black Panthers. My background is in black history and black theology. I know what I'm talking about as well as martial arts and guns. That's why right now when I'm out here in
1: Mark,
2: Texas,
1: do us a favor. Put in a question. Mark, in here, put in a question for him. We got a bunch of folks who want to talk to Mark.
2: Here you go, Mark.
1: Here's the question for him.
2: Here's the question, Mark. I had to preface what I'm about to say. That's why I said what I said. If I can raise a son that's a federal agent now, if I can raise a daughter, she's starting with Arlington PD today. I come from nothing. My wife had a no good family. Here's the point. When I see somebody like Carmelo Anthony and his family, my kids ran track in the suburbs. I come from the hood, Flint, Michigan. When I know what's out here, you highlighted all the things. That's why I say I don't disagree with nothing you say. You highlighted all the things that are factual. The fact of the matter is, if you don't prepare your kids for the fight, the battle that's out here, they're going to end up like Carmella. How you going to put a brother, a little young kid at 17, my son was grown. I still train him. But how you going to put a black kid in the situation that he was in and the kid do what he did? You didn't raise the kid, brother. You did not, and can't nobody take that away. He was not raised properly, because if he was raised properly, he wouldn't have did what he did. That's my position, and that was murder. Everybody that I didn't talk to, all the investigation that I did, everything that I did, you can't go. The brother could have got away with manslaughter if he'd have had a decent lawyer. His lawyer was
1: all right. Lawrence, because we got to take a break. I tell you, we're going up on the break. Thank you for your call. I'm going to let Mark address those comments when we get back. Family, you two can get in on this conversation with Mark from Anaheim. You know how to reach us, 800-450-7876. And we'll take your phone calls next.

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0: Hey, Grand Rising family. Thanks for rolling with us on this Monday morning. It is 19 minutes away from the top of the hour with Mark from Anaheim. So, Mark, to respond to what Lawrence in Texas just said.
1: Well, before we go, first, to my brother from Texas, Lawrence, happy belated Father's Day. Mr. Nelson, happy belated Father's Day.
0: Thank you, sir.
1: And happy belated Father's Day to all the fathers out there, including those as myself who did it without a woman in the home. Lawrence, he mentioned Malcolm X and Martin Luther King Jr. Now, here's one for you, Mr. Nelson, that you may not know. Are you familiar with the Marvel comic books?
0: Yeah, I'm
1: familiar. And you're familiar with the Marvel movies?
0: Yeah.
1: Well, Malcolm X is Magneto, and Martin Luther King Jr. is Dr. Xavier. Did you know that?
0: No, I did not know that.
1: Yeah, I'm serious. That's who those characters are based on. Malcolm X and Martin Luther King Jr. So when you see Magneto, that was based on Malcolm X being the more militant who said, no, the humans are never going to accept us, so we need to do it our way. And Dr. Xavier, who's always trying to coexist with the other folks. Yeah. But the brother mentioned the failure of the parents. I don't totally disagree with Lawrence on the failure of the parents, but I do it from a different perspective. And this is what I was alluding to when I said I spoke to a 23-year-old college student, male black, and he had no idea what the context was by calling Carmelo the watermelon felon. I see the failure of too many blacks in this country who have not taught their children what we had to go through. They're too busy protecting their children from what we went through, acting as if everything is all hunky-dory now and changed. And what I see with Carmelo, he was probably the victim of suffering from the illusion of inclusion and hadn't been taught what to do in a situation like that. I came on the show a couple months ago, Mr. Dunn, and I told you I had already told my children when they were able to talk, you will be called the N-word. And so I started mentally preparing them for that long before they even entered elementary school. So when it happened in elementary school, the white children who used those derogatory terms didn't have the effect on my children because my children were already waiting for it. They didn't like it, but they didn't overreact after hearing it because I had already told them it's going to happen. Hey, just like I tell all these folks who are married to white folks, the day's going to come when they're going to call you the N-word. In fact, I'm digressing a little bit here, Ms. Nuff, but even the LAPD. So I would teach you recruits, and I said, listen, I don't care who you're married to, but for all you black men in this classroom who are married to white women, do not bring your wives or white girlfriends to any LAPD functions. Oh, you don't know what you're talking about. You're living in the past. Mr. Nelson, every single black recruit male who I told that to was divorced before they had 1 to 2 years out in the field. And some of them even came back and apologized and said, man, I thought you were living in the past. You were right. Even Christopher Dorner, most people don't know it. Christopher Dorner was married to a white cop from Long Beach Police Department, and that led to his downfall. So I'm just telling you, when Lawrence is talking, I'm not disagreeing with everything he says. Yeah, his parents failed him because we are going back to Jim Crow. And when it comes to martial arts, I know, Mr. Nelson, you and I had this discussion. Ultimate Fighting Championship they just had on the lawn at the White House. The first referee for that was Big John McCarthy. His backup referee was Joe Hamilton. How do I know? They work with me at LAPD Academy. I sat on the first mixed martial arts panel for LAPD. So trust me, Lawrence, you ain't the only one in the martial arts, okay? But I will tell you this. I have walked away from fights more than I will ever care to remember, because I know once I got into that fight, it would come back to bite me. And the sad thing was, he did have the opportunity to walk away. I'm not arguing about the fact he stabbed somebody. I'm arguing about the fact that he was overcharged. So, you know, I don't have any arguments with Lawrence on that.
0: All right, let's move on then.
1: But I will say this before we go, Mr. Nelson. Lawrence said something else. You notice how Lawrence is always reminding us of what a bad background he had? and how he came out of that bad background. Folks, do your own research. Who do you think many of your cops are? They use the O.J. Simpson domestic violence agenda, thanks to people like Julianne Malvo, to get that federal crime bill passed in 1994. Because it wasn't going to pass, but once the O.J. Simpson was being the poster child for domestic violence, it went through. In that crime bill, it talks about taking people from the hood and turning them into cops. I can bring you right down here to Southern California, to Los Alamitos, where they have what's called the Sunshine Academy. And these are all people who were former hardcore gang members that are now supposedly have changed their lives and are now working as cops. It's amazing how many law enforcement agencies around the country have people who in the day would have never passed the background, but ever since that crime bill in 1994, and is any wonder why they're acting like gangsters? Because they were gangsters before they came on the job. I'm just telling you, do your own research. That's in the 1994 Omnibus Safe Street Crime Act of Bill Clinton signed.
0: All right, 13 away from the top. Yeah. Let's go to line three. It's Sly's calling us from Detroit. Grand Rising, Sly.
1: Sly.
0: Mark from Manhattan.
1: Sly, the 40-year man in law enforcement. Brother, you got to get in touch with me. You got to get in touch with me. I'm on LinkedIn. Just look up Michael Parler on LinkedIn. We got to talk, bro.
2: I'm not on LinkedIn, but I was going to leave my number if I was able to.
1: Okay, send your number to Carl because we got to talk.
2: Yes, sir. Because May 25th, I celebrated 40, and I can do another 15. Okay. So, you know, I agree with just about everything you say, especially when it comes to the situations in law enforcement. Do you guys recall the beating death of Malice Green here in Detroit?
1: Oh, yeah. In fact, you know, practically every major civil unrest in this country is the result of something involving law enforcement.
2: True. Okay, but there was none then, you know.
1: Right.
2: Because
1: right.
2: That was one of the first times in American history, if not the first, that a black cop, these were two, they were tried, convicted, and sent to prison.
1: Correct.
2: But watch what the Republican governor did in 1995. He abolished Recorder's Court, which was city courts in Detroit, because at that time there was a residency standard, and the majority of the, if not all of the jury was black. So they wanted to make sure, that Republican governor wanted to make sure that if a white person does anything in Detroit, there are 43 cities and townships in Detroit. So now they can go and handpick their white jury. But the issue I have with Lawrence, some of your biggest white supremacists can be black people, because you got black, it takes a person of color to make that white man feel superior. Okay. I will not say that the young man that that's in prison,
1: Carmelo.
2: Yeah, Carmelo Anthony. Okay. I'm not going to say that he had bad parenting. Now, they may have left things out by not giving him the talk. You know how we have to have
1: exactly
2: the talk.
1: Yeah.
2: Okay. I don't know if they were going to wait until he, you know, became a full-fledged adult, because, you know, some people, they want to wait until the child is 18 or so to do that. If I had children, I'd be telling them as soon as they're at the age of understanding.
1: That's correct.
2: And in many cases, white folk and others are not your friends. Okay, they just want to get in where they fit in. Okay, and they only come among us for the takeaways, because they want to be among us for the culture, repackage it, rebrand it, and sell it back to us. But I'm not going to say that that young man had bad parents if at the time of the situation he had a 3.8 grade point average working towards a 4.0. Okay, because there had to be some type of discipline in the household. He had to do some studying. Okay, so having good academics does not come from bad parenting.
1: Well, I agree with you. Okay. I never said he had bad parents. I said they failed to tell him.
2: No, you didn't. You didn't say that. You didn't say that.
1: Yeah.
2: The black white supremacist from Texas said that. Okay.
0: Sly, do us a favor and put in a question for him. We're racing towards the end of the program. We got 9 minutes left before the top of the hour. So
1: I can't wait till we have our phone conversations.
0: Sly, your question for Mark. Sly, still there in Detroit?
1: Well, hopefully you'll send me your phone number, Mr. Nelson, because I got to talk to him.
0: Kevin has a phone number, so Kevin, give Mark
1: I'll talk to him. I'll talk to him later.
0: He's there? All right, Sly, your question.
2: I'm here.
0: Okay, go ahead.
2: I'm here.
0: Go ahead, your question for Mark.
2: Oh, no, nothing further. I'll let it go.
0: Okay, well, stay on, and Kevin's got your number. He'll pass it on to Mark. All right, thank you. We're racing the clock. I want to share something. The news breaking, Mark. I want to get your opinion on this. Coming out of the UK, Donald Trump. You know, the World Cup is being played here, and Donald Trump's supposed to be at the finals. But what has been happening is some of the games. I know many of our people aren't watching the games. The people are chanting Epstein, and they got to come up with these chants about Donald Trump's ties to Epstein. So, according to the British press, the White House is in crisis mode, trying to because of these Epstein chants, because they know they can't shut up these Europeans who are chanting about Epstein at the soccer game. They don't want that. If Donald Trump shows up at the final to present the cup, you know, all they're going to hear is those chants, and they're trying to figure out how to deal with that. I just want to get your thoughts on that.
1: Well, I'm not a big soccer fan, even though that's considered football to most people outside the United States and Canada, even though Canada is big into soccer. But what I will tell you, Mr. Nelson, I don't think the chants you are hearing are so much about the Epstein files. I think people are using the Epstein files to get back at Donald Trump because he totally disrespected a woman who represented her country from Europe. You do know what I'm talking about, right?
0: No, who's that be?
1: Joanna? The woman from Spain.
0: Oh.
1: They are not happy with the way Donald Trump treated a world leader at a G7. You know,
0: Italian. The leader from Italian. Yeah.
1: Oh, I'm sorry. Not Spain, from Italy. Yeah. They are not happy. Trust me, the European Union is not happy. So I think any chance they can get over in Europe to find a way to criticize President Trump, they'll do it. But I don't think it's about the Epstein. I think folks are just fed up with him, and that was the ultimate disrespect that he did towards that woman from Italy. I don't know why I'm saying Spain, but, you know, that's just my opinion.
0: Well, that's a reason to watch. It's one of these games, especially the finals, see if they do go through that chant. I'd love to know what it's about. Six away from the top.
1: So what team are you cheering for in the World Cup, Mr. Nelson?
0: I'm cheering for everything black. I support everything black.
1: Well, you know, I'm from the U.S., so I don't care if the U.S. wins, but I have to tell you that I am supporting Morocco because I coach females from Morocco, and that's a Muslim country, and I know what the women have to go through in that country. So I recently had a female who I coached who did very well in the World Surf League event recently. But the people of Morocco are so misunderstood, and I was happy to see them in the World Cup. So I'm probably pulling for Morocco.
0: All right. Let's see if I get a call in real quick for you. 800-450-7876. Tyrone's on line one. He's in Baltimore. Tyrone, can you make it quick for us?
3: Yeah, I'll make it real quick because I'm not as smart as you guys. But this is in the defense of something Theo said earlier. The word black versus white, as far as codifying a racial hierarchy, first appeared in 1681. In the Maryland General Assembly. It was like 5 years after Baker's Rebellion. I don't know if you guys are familiar with that or not. But prior to Baker's Rebellion was poor whites and indentured servants and black people fighting together against the aristocracy. Before Baker's Rebellion, most of the labor source in the British colonies was indentured servitude. As a result of that, what they did was they gave white people privileges, just like your guest said. White people give special privileges over blacks, and blacks weren't allowed to own land anymore, or marry white people. And So they became highly highly dependent on racial chattel slavery. So that wouldn't happen again. It had nothing to do with just being a racist. It had to do with economics mainly. Now, it later developed to be racism. And in this country, yes, people understand that black and white, they know what you're talking about when you say black and white, in defense of what Theo was saying. Theo is not stupid. So I just don't want people to think, you know, I felt like he was kind of mistreated a little bit. But thanks, that's all I have to say.
1: He was mistreated because he misquoted me and tried to tell people what I said. Okay? But when it comes to black and white, even when you go back and look at the movie Roots that Alex Haley actually, you know, plagiarized, those people were identified by the country they came from. They weren't identified as black.
3: I agree. What I'm saying is that the first time I was put in writing was in when we came to the colonies
0: Right. We're just flat out of time here.
3: The main reason
0: but I thank you for your call.
1: Hey, Mark, stay black. I'll talk to you later, Mr. Nelson.
0: All right. Thank you. Family, that's it. Class is dismissed for the day. Stay strong. Stay positive. Please, please stay healthy. We'll see you tomorrow morning, 6 o'clock, right here in Baltimore on 1010 WOLB and also on the DMV on 1450 WOL.

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2: Good morning. This WOL traffic update is sponsored by the Ouch Guy, 877-OUCH-911. DC 295 southbound still very slow as you enter the district from Eastern Avenue down to East Capitol Street. Just some heavy volume there, nothing in the way. On 210 northbound Indian Head Highway, still under speed from after Swan Creek Road up to Fort Washington Road. Southbound on the Baltimore-Washington Parkway, very slow through Laurel, 197 down to Powder Mill Road. New York Avenue inbound is still slow from South Dakota Avenue as you enter the district down to Bladensburg Road. 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Now, your WOL weather forecast for today. Afternoon thunderstorms, a high near 91 degrees. Clouds overnight down to 63. Tomorrow, cloudy and a high near 75. Steve Hirshhorn for News Talk 1450 AM WOL, where information is power.
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8: I am Sorrell Jones Cooper. I am the CEO of Peel House Aesthetics and Plastic Surgery on Capitol Hill.
9: 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I want it to be a movement, and we want Peel House to become a household name.
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0: Hello, I am your host, Dr. Valda Crowder, also known as Dr. V, a board-certified emergency medicine physician committed to empowering you with important health information. 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And you can also comment and like and follow and subscribe. Today is a live show. If you want to actually join us, you can call in at 1-800-450-7876, 1-800-450-7876. So previously, I did a show on loneliness, and I talked specifically about the health impacts of loneliness. And this was really important to me because I've been working now in the emergency department for a couple of decades. And, you know, I used to actually have people in the emergency department. They needed a ride home, and we'd say, sure, you know, would you like for us to call friends or family for you? And they'd give us a phone number, and they would call friends and family that would then come pick them up. What I'm seeing nowadays is we have the same conversation with patients, and they go, I don't have any friends. I don't have any family. In some situations, they may not even have enough money for a cab ride home, or maybe they do, and we call them a cab or an Uber, and they go home by themselves. They're in the emergency department by themselves, and they go home by themselves. And this is what led me to actually do this show on loneliness, which if you go to What the Health is Happening, you can find that show there. But I really wanted to talk about, well, what is the treatment for loneliness? And one of the treatments for loneliness is really forming fabulous friendships. And, you know, I'm not just talking about any type of friend. I'm talking about the warm, feel-good kind of friend where you have a deep reciprocal connection. It's a trusted relationship. And these sorts of friendships really protect your brain and your heart and your immune system. So we're going to talk about what makes a fabulous friend, how to build meaningful connections at every stage of life. And while you know, a world of thousands and thousands of social media followers are not really the same. And at the end of the day, that is leaving many of us profoundly lonely. So just as a reminder about the science of loneliness, before we get into this, you have a 29% increase risk of heart disease, a 50% increase in dementia, and a 30% increase in premature death that is associated with loneliness. We're also seeing with loneliness that people have poor sleep quality, they have increased blood pressure, and they have depression and anxiety. When we look at the prevalence of loneliness, 1 in 2 adults, so 50% adults have clinically significant levels of loneliness. The folks that are most at risk are 50 years old and older and living alone. But we are also seeing a surprising amount of clinical loneliness in young people. And I think it's really important to remember that. I know when I speak with any of my nieces or nephews or cousins that are younger, I ask them about their friends and what's happening with their friends. So friendship is not a luxury. It is really a health imperative. When we look at research from Harvard and Brigham Young University and the American Heart Association, it consistently shows that people with strong social connections live longer. They have lower blood pressure, stronger immune systems. They're less likely to have anxiety and depression. Most importantly, they recover faster from illnesses, trauma, and surgery. And they report a higher life satisfaction and a greater sense of purpose. So when you look at friendship, friendship actually touches every dimension of human wellness. So when you look at how do we decide or determine if someone is well, so there's 5 spectrums of human wellness. There's emotional wellness, which means feeling loved, supported, and being seen. There's mental wellness, positive thinking, resiliency, able to recover from problems or setback. There's physical wellness, which is literally people that are able to, you know, walk even when they're older, run even when they're older, have lower stress hormones, they sleep better, they have an active lifestyle, and they live longer. And then there's social wellness, which is more sort of like learning communication, empathy, conflict resolution. And then there's spiritual wellness. And for some people, that may include a particular faith, or for some people, it may not include a particular faith. But it's really about, you know, what are your what is your character? What are your values? How do you, do you have accountability in your life? Are you able to create accountability in your life? So what makes a fabulous friend? So a fabulous friend is not someone who is perfect. It is someone who's trustworthy, is able to keep promises, maintain confidentiality, and is honest with you, even when it may be a difficult conversation to have. Real friends actually will have good conversations as well as challenging conversations. Also, what makes a fabulous friend is respectfulness, listening without judgment, honoring boundaries, and appreciating the differences that you may have. A good friend is not always exactly the same as you are. They may be someone that has some differences, but you can appreciate and respect their differences. Loyalty. A fabulous friend is someone who shows up during hard moments. They're not just there for the parties and the celebrations. Empathy. They listen intently. They validate your emotions, and offer compassion. And also, a fabulous friend is encouraging. They inspire growth, speak life, and cheer you on towards your goals. And for you to be a fabulous friend, you exhibit those same qualities for them. So there is a degree of reciprocity. So as you think about that for yourself and your life, you may think, gosh, you know, I have some friendships that are positive. And maybe I have some friendships, that are not positive. You're right. You want to join this conversation? It's 1-800-450-7876. 1-800-450-7876. We've got our first caller on line one, CJ.
1: Hello.
0: Hi, how are you? You're live on air.
1: How you doing? I wanted to chime in on just a perspective. In Washington, D.C., Washington, D.C. is considered the loneliest city in America.
0: Mm-hmm.
1: And it's because of the status that more than half its residents live by themselves.
0: Right.
1: Single person in the home. Now, I agree with you on one side of friends, but then on the flip side, this is a perspective. With friends like these, I don't need enemies. Last time I checked my back, it was a friend who stabbed me in the back.
0: Mm-hmm.
1: Another perspective is that on the other side, if your friends are bringing you drama, gossip, back talk, steal from you. So it's different perspective. I have lived my life being a loner. That's just my nature of person.
0: Right.
1: And that has kept me sane. It has kept my blood pressure down because I don't have the drama in my life. I trust myself, so I will never ever betray myself. So it goes both ways when you deal with that. I do think social living is the best, but it has to be a selective group of friends that live their life based on principles of righteousness and positivity. So it goes both ways.
0: Absolutely.
1: So I just wanted to say, friends, how many of us have them? One that we can depend on.
0: Right, exactly.
1: Okay.
0: Exactly.
1: Before we go any further, you remember the song.
0: I remember the song. I do remember the song. So let me just tell you, you brought up something that was interesting, and it was actually a question that I got emailed in. But I think there's a very difference between, there are some people that are more introverted, And they kind of like naturally have a preference for less social stimulation, right? That's different from people that are very socially isolated, right? So like, mm-hmm. Just the fact that you called into the show, I can tell you might be more introverted than socially isolated, right? And I also think that you bring up a very good point about friendships that are not positive, because we want friendships. We shouldn't tolerate certain abuse or drama, right? It is better to get rid of a bad friend than to keep one just for the sake of having a friend.
1: Right.
0: That old term frenemy, you remember the term that they used to use, frenemy? People kind of combine the word friend and enemy. I said a frenemy is just an enemy. That's all right. It is, you know. All righty. Thank you for offering your perspective.
1: Right.
0: All righty. So CJ brings up a really good point. I think it's really important if you feel like you have friendships that are not serving you or are not positive in your life, it is really important to maybe disconnect and get a new friend or get a different friend. So I want to just talk about quickly, how do you actually form new friendships? Because I think that, you know, a lot of times our friendships are people that we maybe went to school with, maybe people that we went to college with, maybe people that we work with. And sometimes people feel like they are, you know, they're not developing new friendships as life goes on. So it's really important, if you have a friend that is positive and as positive in your life, it's really important to acknowledge that person, and just let them know how much of a good friend they are to you, and schedule regular calls and meals together, or connecting, and participating in activities together. All right, we got another caller on line one, Marie.
2: Hi, Dr. V.
0: Hi.
2: Hey again. Thank you so much for all you do. It's a pleasure and an honor to connect with you at this time.
0: Yes. You had a question or a comment about this topic?
2: Yeah, I'm grateful for what you're presenting, and I just wanted to share that I believe in righteousness and having great qualities. The brother that just called in, I'm going to leave my number, and I'm going in faith because I never had a brother. But I admire his qualities and what he shared just now, the previous caller.
0: Mm-hmm.
2: So that said, I'm going to see if I can leave my number at whoever the intake person is. I don't know his title.
0: Yeah, we have a board operator near named Alonzo. Yes.
2: If I could do that, that'd be okay. And I just want to thank you for what you do. I'm still trying to reach you back because I have a situation with my daughter, the one I shared with you, that she's living a lonely life too, and she's a young person.
0: Right.
2: Early 30s.
0: But yes.
2: I'm the same person. I'm trying to reach you. So whenever you have a chance, my number will be at the front desk where Mr. Lorenzo could assist you with.
0: Absolutely. What I'll do is I'll turn you over to Alonzo, my board operator. He'll get your number. We'll reach back out to you. But I think that what you bring up, young people are. There are a lot of young people that are very lonely. So it's like they have all these things in their lives and all these possibilities, but yet connection seems to be missing. So let me turn you back over to Alonzo and he'll get your number, okay?
2: And if I could just share this tidbit, because again, served in the military, my ex was a military officer. I'm just putting it out there for the reality of the reality. And he has no contact with my daughter. So that's part of her pain. I already recognize that.
0: Absolutely.
2: And my eldest tried to reach out to him. He has a PhD in theology. I cannot make this up. I'm truthful as I wake up every morning and go to bed.
0: Right.
2: And he said to my daughter, who called out because I asked her to do that on my behalf, and he said, that was a long time ago. Now, please explain to me. I don't want to make this the subject matter for today. But that's my reality. Seriously.
0: Thank you.
2: I just want to share what
0: yes,
2: I'm dealing with.
0: Yes, absolutely. And I'll turn you back over to Alonzo. So let me just say this. You know, yesterday was Father's Day, and I think it's really, really important to pick up the phone and reach out to people. You know, whether, you know, you may have had a bumpy relationship, but assuming that the relationship is at least physically or mentally safe, I think it's important that we let some things go and actually, you know, reach out and connect, and at least make an attempt. And I realize sometimes those attempts may be rebuffed. Sometimes they may be ignored, but I think it's really important sometimes with relationships and friendships to take the higher ground. Thank you for calling in.
2: Thank you. Appreciate you.
0: All righty. So other things that people do to actually create friendships or find new friends is they actually join structured group activities. I think it's really important for people to volunteer for things or causes that make a difference for you, that you really feel passionate about. You'll find people there that are sort of like-minded. I know for some people, I have my mother in my mother included in this, one. She's joined a book club and an exercise class. And sometimes there's community service projects that you really feel passionate about. The other thing that I think is important is volunteering. There's a lot of people that volunteer at the local hospital or local VFW or Veterans Association. And what you'll find is that people actually that volunteer find that they have less depression. They have greater life satisfaction. And it allows them to have an expanded social network. I think that, you know, for some folks, if you are feeling socially isolated and you are feeling depressed or anxious, it is important to actually get to seek out mental health treatment and to seek out someone, a counselor or someone to speak to. In some situations, people actually have suicidal ideations or thoughts of hurting themselves or hurting someone else. And in those situations, they really need to call 988, which is a mental health hotline that is available 24/7, or go to their local emergency department. A couple of other things that really help with friendships is actually journaling and really getting clear on what are your values? What do you stand for? What sort of friend are you to the people in your life? Are there things that maybe you need to apologize for? What sort of friends are you looking for? If you feel like you have attracted friends in the past that have not actually been friends, you know, do you feel like you hung on to those relationships too long? You know, what signs and signals are there for you in the future to cut those relationships off sooner before they do damage to your mental health or physical health? The other thing that is important is just exercising. And I tell people, you know, even just taking a walk. I know there's a pathway that I would walk on, and I walked on the same pathway for years. And I always ran into this older Indian guy, and he was about 94, 95 years old. And he would walk with a cane. And I would always see him, and he would walk almost as long as I would walk. And I was walking, you know, 3 to 5 miles without a cane. And he would always encourage me. And, you know, we started encouraging each other and almost looking forward to seeing each other on the walk. And then one Thanksgiving, I went up to Sears or JCPenney's. I was looking for a TV on Black Friday, and I ran into him at the store with his family. And he was so happy to see me. I was so happy to see him. He introduced me to all of his family. And they were shocked that their grandfather of 95 years old had this new friend that they didn't know about. So I think it's really, you meet people in really the oddest and the strangest places. And sometimes you see them over and over again. And you know, it doesn't take much to just say hello and share your name. You don't have to necessarily share your contact information unless you want to, but even a friendly hello and a friendly smile really makes a difference. The other thing that is important in forming friendships is turning off the boob tube. That means turning off the TV, turning off social media, getting yourself out into the community. Those things are critically important. All righty. So You want to hear more about today's topic and other critical health issues? Listen to my podcast, What the Health is Happening, where we give you an inside scoop on all health matters, from breaking news to life-changing medical updates. What the Health is Happening is available on all podcast platforms. Look it up, download, and subscribe. All right, if you want to join me, I've got a couple questions here. We're going to actually go over the questions after we go over the news you can use. For news you can use, a growing body of research suggests that digital connection, while valuable, cannot fully replace in-person interactions. Studies show that passive social media usage, scrolling without engaging, is linked to increased loneliness, anxiety, and social comparison. However, technology used intentionally, like to organize gatherings or maintain long-distance friendships or connect with communities of shared interest, can supplement healthy relationships. Mental health experts emphasize balance. Use your phone. Use your phone sparingly to get to the table or get to the meeting or meeting place with people, but it cannot actually replace in-person connections. Second story for news you can use. In 2023, U.S. Surgeon General Dr. Vivek Murthy declared loneliness a public health crisis. He cited actually some of the same data that I spoke about at the beginning of this show. Loneliness increasing the risk of heart disease, stroke, dementia, and premature death. His team actually called for a national strategy to rebuild social connection, including investment in community spaces, schools, and workplaces that foster belonging. All right. Lastly, before I get to some more questions, we are going on a cruise. So the Dr. V Community and What the Health is Happening podcast, we are doing a cruise from from December 28th to January 4th over New Year's Eve and New Year's Day on the Norwegian Gem. If you'd like to get more information, you can reach out and call 774-367-3688. That's 774-367-3688. Or you can also send us an email at info@askdrv.us. That's info@askdrv.us. All righty. I want to get to a couple of questions. I had a question here from Marcus, and he said, I'm a 45-year-old man, and I realize I don't have any real male friendships. He says, men don't really talk about this, but it feels lonely. What can I do? So I wanted to just, I wanted to make sure I took this question because, there is, an increased incidence of male loneliness, that has really been documented. And there's a couple of things. And it's that often male friendships are formed around activity, not necessarily around, conversation. So usually it's activities or it's sort of shared experiences that actually open up the door. So it may be that they play basketball together or play pickleball together or walk or bike, recreational leagues, volunteer organizations. I know there is a large group in DC, that, work together through, mentoring, black youth. It's a group of black men that sort of mentor black youth. So I would say, you know, if you feel like as a man, you want to actually form more friendships, you really need to focus around certain

As we get older, I've drifted away from some of my closest friends since my career and kids and life got busy. How do we form new friendships as we grow older? So I think this is really important because friendships really do look different across different life stages, right? So when you actually are going to school, whether or not it's, you know, high school, college, graduate school, you develop friends associated with your schooling. And then with having kids, sometimes your children are going to the same school, you're engaged in the same activities, whether or not it's volunteering for the school or activities like soccer, baseball, that your kids may be engaged with. So some people have friendships around that. And then you also have career, right? Going into the job. Some people are struggling in that arena because now they're actually really working from home. So really, when you become an adult, friendships really require, creating new friendships really require intentionality. They don't really happen just automatically. So you do actually have to make a little bit more of an effort. And so, you know, I think for some folks, you know, it is, you know, introducing themselves, going to events or things where they may not know anyone. So go someplace new, and actually, you know, meet people and introduce yourself. Start a group chat, plan a trip, come on our cruise. I just got back from a cruise. I met a great group of about 7 people on the cruise. We had so much fun together. I didn't know them. They lived in Oklahoma, Australia. We created a group chat so that we can keep in contact after the cruise. So you really want to encourage and look at quality of friendship over quantity. Research has really shown that 2 or 3 deeply trusted friends correlates significantly with a higher life satisfaction. All right. So I want to give you guys a friendship challenge. In the next 7 days, choose one activity. Give one sincere, specific compliment. Introduce yourself to someone new. Send an encouraging message to a friend you haven't spoken to in a while. Perform one unexpected act of kindness. Spend time with someone with no phones or no distractions. Forgive someone who may have hurt you, even if just internally. Thank a friend for being part of your life out loud, in writing, or in a voice message. Any one of these things, I give you this challenge to do one of these things over the next 7 days. Remember, fabulous friendships don't happen by accident. They are built one intentional moment at a time. I want to thank you for joining me today. 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

0: Ladies and gentlemen, welcome to another exciting episode of Mick Unplugged. And today's guest is an exceptional motivational speaker and advocate who has dedicated his life to empowering youth and communities. Overcoming significant challenges in his own life, he has become a voice of hope and inspiration for many. Please join me in welcoming my good friend, Mr. Roy Juarez Jr. Man, Roy, so one, again, honored to have you here. Man, your story is more than inspirational. Your story is so powerful. On the show, we talk about your because, that thing that really pushes you.
1: I really think my because is my siblings. That's it. Like they're the reasons why I fight as hard as I do. But when I started to fight for them and I started working with kids across the nation, I started to see all the other kids that reminded me of my siblings, and my little brother and my little sister especially.
0: Like, let's go back to how this started and what growing up was like for you, and talking to the audience about that journey, not to talk to yourself, but to tell that story.
1: Yeah. I was invited to be a keynote speaker at a conference that I had snuck into when I was a homeless teenager. And I snuck into that conference to steal a meal. And I remember when I was the keynote, they invited me on stage. I'm standing at the podium, and I remember glancing back to the very back of the room where I had sat as a homeless kid. And I said, man, if I could have just run to him, meaning my younger self, and tell him, don't give up, life will get better, but you have to be here to see it. You're not going to believe that you're eventually going to be close to your mom again, that you're going to have nieces and nephews that you absolutely love, that you're going to see the things that you have seen. And I share that with kids because I also want them to know that what they're going through at that moment, there is a future. They have a future that belongs to them, not to their situation, that belongs to them, not to their family environment, not to their social economic environment. It belongs to them, but they have to put in the work to get there. But they don't have to do it alone because there are people who believe in them and people want to help them get there. I became homeless officially at the age of 14. And I say officially because it all started when I was about 12. My parents were going through a very violent divorce, but 1 week my mom would take him back. The next week he would have to be gone. And so it got to the point that I started to defend my mother physically whenever I was always with her, always protecting her, always trying to be there to support her. So when my dad came home, I remember one time he said to her, you need to make a choice. Do you want your son or do you want me? Right. And I mean, that hurt, right? Because I'm Roy Juarez Jr. I carry his name. And I said, you know what, mom? I said, you don't have to make a choice. I'll leave. And I remember that in that one instant, calling this woman from the church. And I said, well, please come get me. Please come get me. Please come get me. It was Easter. And she's like, okay, I'll come get you. And I spend Easter with them. But what breaks my heart is when I think about my mom, I'm sure he left too. So she literally spent Easter alone. I left, he left. And so it was a constant going back and forth. And so one day my mom finally just said, you know what? Enough's enough. I want you out. Get out. Get out. My dad was like, if I can't have you, no one's going to have you. So we had to go into hiding. And we started moving from home to home to home. And every time he would find us, we would have to take the sheets off our bed, put them on the floor, put our clothes in the middle, and we were gone every single time he found us. And around 14 years old is when I finally became homeless on my own. My mom had met a man and who was helping her. And he said, I'll help you come live with me. But the only catch was that he didn't want kids. And for the longest time, Mick, I thought that she just left us because she didn't want us. Fast forward many years later, after I'm an activist crossing the country, working all over the nation, I invite my mom to come with me to upstate New York. And she's with me, and we're in the juvenile hall in upstate New York. And where I speak, I tell our story. And afterwards, we're all talking, me, the students, the probation officers, and one woman is talking to my mom behind me, and I can hear her talking, and I'm talking to a young girl, but I want to hear what's happening to my mom, make sure she's safe. And the lady said, how could you leave them? And she said something that kind of shifted everything in my perspective. She told that lady, you don't get it. You don't get it. He wanted me dead. If he would have found us, he might have killed all of us. If he would just find me, he's only going to kill me. So in her brokenness, her thought was getting rid of us was technically saving us.
0: Saving you. Yeah.
1: And that has changed everything. You know, parents are human. They make mistakes. They're growing up just as they have the same pains and fears and anxiety that even I have to this day. I personally don't have children. I can't even imagine what my mom was going through, knowing that her high school sweetheart wanted her dead, and now she's having to care for five kids and can't do it. And then he gets her fired from her job. She now can't do it financially.
0: Talk about that emotion. So the emotion before you knew the real reason, right? The real because. Your mother's because was saving your life, right?
1: Absolutely.
0: But 14-year-old Roy didn't know that.
1: 14-year-old Roy was lost.
0: Right.
1: He thought he was the common denominator because his grandparents didn't take him. They took his little sister, but they didn't take him. His aunts and uncles wouldn't take him. All the families that he lived in, he can only stay for a short while, whether it be a month in some lucky cases, whether it be a night in others. So I got to the point that I was like, you know what? The only common denominator is me. I must be bad. Something must be wrong with me because nobody wants me. And the sad thing is that this happens in a lot of our youth across the nation, and I have seen it firsthand. And I've learned that kids never stop loving their parents. It was never my parents' fault as a kid. It was me. Mm-hmm. Kids only stop loving themselves. And that's what's really sad, because then they grow up with this idea that I'm not good enough. I don't deserve. Why should I even try hard? That future, that college isn't for kids like me.
0: And what was that like as a kid trying to create bonds of friendship with other kids? Or was it like you didn't want to attach to people because you never knew what stability was? Like, what
1: was
0: that like?
1: For me, I think it was the opposite. I was so hungry for someone to love me that I attached to everyone, and I became what everyone wanted me or needed me to be at that moment. So if I went to a new home, I now say that I like looked in an imaginary bag and asked, well, who do they want me to be? Because if I could become whoever or whatever in some cases, which is not good, what they want me to be, then that meant that I had a place to sleep one more night. I had food to eat one more day. If my baby brother or my baby sister wanted to see me and this family would let them, I at least got to see my brother and sister for like one more night. And so I lost myself in this homelessness, in this process, in this bag full of different Roys to survive.
0: That is so deep and so uncommon, but common at the same time. And what I mean by that is uncommon because we don't get to hear these stories. And a lot of times when you're speaking to youth, they're not going to tell you everything that's really going on. But the common part is this is what's going on today still. Absolutely. Right. And as leaders, as adults, as leader of people and leaders of communities, it's our job to have those conversations. Absolutely. To let people know that there are safe outlets. And so I applaud you for creating those safe outlets, brother.
1: Thank you. And I think that you touch on a really good point. Kids want to share, but they're scared to share. And the reason I say that is I love my mom and I didn't want my mom to get in trouble. And I knew that if I would have spoken up, she probably would go to court and my brain was like, she's going to go to jail. And so my loyalty was still to my mother. I wasn't going to say anything.
0: Yeah.
1: It's not until you find a trusted adult that youth like myself will let you in to even help.
0: That's great, dude. So let's go to the hotel that you were sneaking into to get meals. So let's talk about that journey and the humbling of that, right? Like, absolutely. Continental breakfast. All right. I can go in here today. If I come in tomorrow, they may not know that I'm here or that I'm actually staying here. So walk us through that survival, dude.
1: Absolutely. Yeah. And thank you for those words, actually, survival. I think that when you grow up with a tough life, you learn lessons that can never be taught in a book. But if you can take your education and define those lessons, then there's no stopping you. Because education will not only change your life, but it will change the entire fabric of your family. And that's why education is so powerful. And at this point, I was very street smart. And so I saw this huge hotel, downtown Dallas, Texas. It's the Omni Hotel. And I thought, man, they got to have food in there, right? It's a beautiful, big, big hotel. So I walk in and I'm looking around. And sure enough, I saw this line of women about to go into this room. And I figured they're going to probably have some type of meeting. There's got to be food in there. So I hid my bag because I learned as a homeless kid, if I was invisible, I got to stay longer. I couldn't make any waves. If I was living in a home, I'm going to wash my dish. I'm going to clean your dishes. I'm going to cut your yard. Because the happier you are with me there, the longer you'll let me stay. Kids become invisible, but no child, no kid should ever have to be invisible, right? They have a voice and their voice matters and they have to learn how to use that voice. And it's up to us as the adults to help them learn how to use it effectively. And so I go in, I hide my bag, and sure enough, they open up these doors and all these women start to walk in and I walk right in there with them. And I go sit in the very far back corner so that no one would notice me. And as I sit there, some lady comes and she serves me and I thank her and I start to eat. Well, this woman comes out on stage and I don't really care what she has to say. Like I'm gonna eat my meal and I'm gonna leave. But when she's talking, her words, like I'm really listening to what she's saying, and she's talking about the way she grew up on the last street in Laredo, Texas, to the border, and she grew up as an immigrant. Her parents were immigrants, and how she was told that girls like her don't make it. But this woman grew to be the highest ranking Latina woman in the combat support field of the United States Army. She broke all kinds of records because her father taught her to ask, why not you? Mm-hmm. He said, why not you? You go ask that counselor who said you can't make it. Go ask her, why can't you make it? And as I sat there, I had my plate in front of me. And even though I was hungry, I wasn't even eating because I had a bigger hunger. And in my mind, I was like, well, why not me? Because I used to dream. Like, why can't I have my dreams? And so after that woman spoke, I walked up to her, to her table. I grabbed her card, went back out, grabbed my bag, made my way back to San Antonio because this was in Dallas. And I went back to San Antonio where I'm from and went straight to my best friend's aunt's house, a woman who had my baby brother. And I said, I need my baby brother back because I thought I had a plan.
0: So I'm intrigued by the story because I know it. So what happens next? You thought you had a plan. So what happens next, man?
1: So my plan was by the time I made it back to Miss Carmen's house to get baby Ray, the idea of me being able to have my future was gone. It was a little bit of hope from what I heard, and then it was gone. But I thought, he will have his. My baby brother will have his entire future. I'm going to give up my entire life. I will work 1, 2, 3 jobs. I'm going to put him on a bus. He's going to go to school and all his dreams will come true. And so I'm a teenager, so we have nowhere to live. But my plan was, if I take him to this church I knew about when I was a kid that I attended with my mom, then maybe they'll help us and maybe they'll let us live in there. So we literally went, took the bus as far as it could. We walked the rest of the way. We sat on the front porch of that church and just waited for someone to show up because I knew it was Wednesday if they were going to have service. And sure enough, the lead pastor shows up and she gets out and she recognizes me. She goes, Roy? I was like, hi, Pastor Doris. I said, can I talk to you? And she goes like, yeah, let me open the church. So we go inside the church and I plead my case. We have nowhere to live. I just need a place to live with my baby brother. I promise you, I will take care of everything. I will do the yard. I will clean it. It'll be ready for all your services. I just need a place to live. And she says, Roy, you can't live here. You can't live in this church. And for a second, I thought I had made the biggest mistake because baby Ray had a roof over his head. And now he would be living with me on the street.
0: And then what happened to you and baby Ray?
1: Well, she said, you will live with us under one condition. And I was scared because everyone had a condition. Sometimes they were good, sometimes it wasn't good. And so with all this anger, I was like, what do you want? And she says, Roy, calm down. She says, all we want is that you go back to school. You can live in our home, but you will go back to school. And that's how I went back to high school. And then from high school, I graduated and took off to college.
0: Yes,
1: they
0: sir.
1: They kept me for 4 years. The only reason why I moved out of their house was because I decided to leave. Yeah. So they are my parents. They didn't legally adopt me, but they're my parents. So I have more than one set of parents. And that's okay. Yeah. Because family's just not the love in your veins. Family is the love that's in your heart. That's family. We can choose family as well.
0: Yeah. So amazing, man. So amazing. And I know that the story of the speaker also comes full circle.
1: Right.
0: Because you met her later in life, right?
1: Absolutely.
0: Yeah.
1: So tell us
0: that.
1: I'm in community college. I'm struggling. I'm not doing very well. I didn't have a good high school foundation. Right. Yeah. So if I'm going to be honest, one counselor said, I know what she was trying to help me, but she said, Roy, did you take algebra? I was like, nah, miss. Like I've never had it. She said, Roy, did you take algebra? And I was like, no, miss, I didn't. And she was okay, good. And so I get to college. I don't know anything. Yeah. So I end up taking college algebra 5 times before I pass it. Right. So I'm having to relearn everything. So I'm in community college and I'm working for the activities department on campus as a work study. And so the dean knows who I am. So she comes and she finds me and she goes, Roy. She goes, Roy, are you coming to our event tonight? I was like, nah, miss, I'm not going to come. Right. I'm walking away. And she's like, Roy, we have food. I'm like, ah, miss, I'm just joking. I'm going to be there. Right. Like, offer me food. I'm there. Right.
0: Right.
1: And so I come. She goes, good. She goes, Roy, I want you to introduce our guest speaker. I'm like, yeah, who is it? And she said, her name is retired Lieutenant Colonel Consuelo Castillo Kickbush, which was the same woman who had 7 years earlier speaking in that hotel. Nobody knew my story because I was taught to be silent. You know, a lot of times we teach our kids to be silent without even realizing that's what we're doing. And it looks like, what are your grandparents going to think? What's the family going to think? That's a way to silence our kids. Or what happens at home stays at home. That is a lesson that teaches our kids to be silent and not communicate. And so I was taught, you know, don't talk about what happens. So nobody knew in my campus. And so that day I broke tradition. And as I stood there, Ms. Kickbush to my left, my dean was in there, my colleagues, my professors, the other students. And I looked at her and I said, Miss, you don't know me, miss, but I know you. And then I told the story. Yeah. And so she was crying. I was crying. 2 weeks later, I got invited to speak at her book signing. And then 2 weeks after, I got hired in her company.
0: Amazing.
1: It was supposed to be a 2-month internship, and it lasted for 2 years. And
0: that's amazing.
1: My life continued to change.
0: Yeah.
1: Because she mentored me. I started traveling with her, and she was just peeling layers like an onion to try to get to some of the core issues. Because I had a lot of street inside of me.
0: But you used that, man.
1: Absolutely.
0: It fueled you.
1: Absolutely.
0: It fueled you. And now we have impact truth, right?
1: And if we don't invest in our kids, what I had is going to come out regardless.
0: Right.
1: The difference is it going to come out in something that's going to be productive, that's going to add to our communities? Is it going to add to our nation? Or is it going to be something that's become destructive?
0: Yeah.
1: And so we want to help our kids see their value, understand, process, and heal from what they've gone through so they can be contributing members of society.
0: So impact truth, right?
1: So,
0: you're empowering youth now.
1: Yes.
0: And so talk to us about starting that.
1: Well,
0: and then obviously what it is and what you're doing.
1: Absolutely. Thank you. My intention was I am going to get my degree. I'm going to go work in corporate America. I'm going to make a lot of money and I'm never going to be homeless again, ever. Mm. And I never wanted to have this life again. But I started taking a lot of psychology classes. And my psychology classes were mainly for me, not to learn it, but trying to figure out what the heck happened to me, what the heck happened to my family. And it really taught me to separate the illness from the person. I love the person. I can help her with the illness. And that was my mom for me. And so I remember one day driving through the middle of the night before classes. It was like 3 o'clock in the morning. And I'm driving back to San Antonio from Abilene, Texas. Mm-hmm. And I want to get to her house before she leaves for work. Nice. And I leave her a rose on her car with a note. I turn around and I'm driving back to campus. When my phone rings and I look at it and it's my mom. And I answer it and she can barely speak because she's crying. She goes, how can you love me? She said, after everything I have done to you, how do you love me? You're my mom. You will always be my mom. See, life gets better if we choose to be the change.
0: Yeah.
1: So when I'm graduating college, this is my thought process now of I want to be better and not bitter. You know, I want to show my siblings that there's a better way, that we can undo some of the lessons we learned in our childhood and not pass them on to the next generation. So as I start to cross the stage, I start thinking, why me? Why do I get to make it? Why do I get to cross the stage when there's a 1.6 million kids just like me at that time? Now there's 2.1 million kids like me. We went in the wrong direction. I can't even tell you how. And that is horrible. But at that time, I was like, why do I get this opportunity? So I said, you know what? Before I use my business degree and go work in corporate America, I need to give back. And I'll do it for 6 months. And I'm going to live out of my car, and I'm going to drive from LA to Jacksonville, Florida, and I'm going to speak at for free at any shelter, organization, any place that would open up their doors. I'm going to find the kids. I'm going to tell them, don't give up. Life gets better. But you have to be here to see it. And I dubbed it the Homeless by Choice Tour because I was homeless again. But this time it was my choice, not my situation, not my parents. It was my choice. And 3 months into it, I saw America through a lens that not very many people get to see. I saw how broken we are. And I said, I have to do more. So I decided that instead of crossing the country for 6 months, I would live out of my car and I would circle the entire nation. And I was going to give myself a goal to reach at least 100,000 kids. I ended up living in my car, out of my car for 2.5 years. No grants, no funders, a tour that ran me over $200,000, a money that I had to raise along the way, but I was able to reach over 108,000 kids. And then my phone has never stopped ringing.
0: Look at that. Perseverance, the power to keep going, but more importantly, the power to make an impact. Another pillar, another core value that I know that you believe in as well as me is the power of mentorship. And I believe for me, like that's my purpose now, right? It's to mentor because I've had amazing mentors. Talk to us about what mentorship means to you.
1: So two things pop in my head. One, mentors, if you're going to be a mentor, whoever's listening, it's about them, not about you. You're there to help guide them and direct them. You're going to struggle with your mentee, especially if you find a kid like me. I'm going to push and push and push. Why? Because every person I have trusted has failed me. Every person. So I need to make sure that you're real. I need to make sure that you're, when you tell me you love me, you're not just saying it because you say it to all the kids you work with. You're not telling me that you're going to be there for me. I need to make sure that you're really going to be there for me. And the moment that I believe you, I never want to let you go. When I got myself fired, so I'm going to state it that way. When I got myself fired from my mentor's company, I was so devastated that I did everything I needed to try to get back into her company. So she raised the bar even higher, and I met it because as the broken kid, I thought, will anyone ever love me again? Because I honestly felt that she did love me.
0: Yeah.
1: And so it caused me to work harder. Now, as a mentee, I think that it's our responsibility to honor our mentors' time, their energy, their wisdom, and what it took them to learn it as well.
0: Yeah.
1: And so it's a growing process, and not everyone you meet is meant to be your mentor. You have to connect and click with that person. So
0: that's right.
1: Yeah, mentorship will shave years off of hard work that you would have to do in your life to get you to the next level. But then you cannot forget once you get there to turn around and help the next generation up.
0: The insights that I get from mentors, I make sure that I'm always passing through.
1: Absolutely.
0: Because I never want my legacy to end with me, right? Like it would be very selfish of me to take the wisdom that I get from a Damon John, a Robert Irvine, a Roy Juarez Jr. It would be very selfish for me to take the wisdom that you give me and let it sit right here. Like it's all about the power of being able to take what Roy gives me and now help 5, 6, 7 thousand other kids or youths that went through what Roy and I went through, right? But now we can show them there is a path.
1: Absolutely. Right? Well, my thought is what would have happened to me if my parents had mentors? If my dad had a mentor and to show him how to deal with what he went through as a kid, to process it, to how to healthily release things. What would my mom have gone through? What would that situation have been like? You know, they're both great people. They were just broken.
0: Amazing, man. So we're about to go rapid fire. I wrote a few rapid fire questions out.
1: Okay.
0: So we're going rapid fire.
1: Oh, here we go.
0: Roy, the best stage moment you've had as a speaker?
1: Being at the few conference and speaking on the stage that I snuck into and heard. And by chance, or higher power, whatever you believe, mine is a higher power, my mentor, by chance, was speaking at a conference in the same city the day before. So this time she sat in the audience as I spoke.
0: I love it. What's the best way for someone to give back to youths today?
1: Find kids who need someone in their life. There are a lot of kids who may have houses, but we don't have homes. So how many homeless kids do we have in our cities?
0: For the parent that's listening right now that's like, I'm Roy's mother, how do they have that conversation with their kid? What's some advice you'd give to that parent?
1: Kids don't care if you're perfect. They just want you there. And they want you to love them, let them know you love them. And at the same time, get plugged into a school where they may be having a parent program or something so that you can learn from other parents. My dad is back in my life, my biological dad. It took 20 years to get him back in my life. I think that we're all chasers in life. We're all chasing something, a nicer title, a bigger house, you know, partner, whatever we're chasing. Yeah. My chase had always been to bring my family back together. Not my parents married, separate, they're better. But I wanted to be able to be in a room with my family. And so when I wrote my book, Homeless by Choice, I put a dedication page to each person, including my biological father. And I said to my biological dad, actually, forgive me, I put to my dad, I hope we can build a healthy relationship before it's too late. I read the entire page, threw it on social media. His girlfriend saw it, showed him, he calls me. At the time you call my business line, it would go to my cell phone, right? Not anymore. And I answered it and it was him. And I said, you dad? And he goes, yeah, it's me. I said, what do you want? He goes, I heard you wrote a book. I said, I did. He goes, I heard you put me in it. I said, I did, but like I changed your name so you can't sue me, right? Just in case, because like we don't have a relationship. He goes, that's not why I'm calling. So why are you calling? He goes, if you're serious about what you said, he goes, I'm ready. He goes, I'm so sorry. I will take the blame for everything. And I said, dad, I don't want you to take the blame, dad. I just wanted you to acknowledge what happened. I said, if you're serious, come to my book launch. It's next week in San Antonio. He showed up. So for the first time in over 20 something years, I'm on stage and I invited my siblings up first and then my mom and my stepdad. And I said, if he's willing, will my biological dad join us? And he comes on stage. And for the first time, I have this picture of my entire family. It would not have been possible if it wasn't for my mentors, if it wasn't for education, if it wasn't for my faith, if it wasn't for forgiveness. You know, here's the final thought and something that I adopted and I own. If people can hate for no reason in this world, I can love for no reason. And I love the kids that I serve. I love my family. I love what I do. I don't have to even know these kids for us to love them. So as a community, we need to love more than hate. And I think that's desperately needed right now in this world.
0: You always give me something. And that right there was extremely powerful. So much. I'm going to restate that or re-say that. If you can hate for no reason, then you can love for no reason at all, too. That was it right there.
1: People hate for no reason, and it's stupid. We got to love for no reason. Let's switch it.
0: Where can people find the book, first and foremost?
1: You can go two places. My name, RoyWattisJr.com, or ImpactTruth.com, which is the name of my company. 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
0: Love you like a brother. Appreciate you, the words of wisdom, the mentorship that you're always providing. Most importantly, leading by example, man. Like, I appreciate you for just being present.
1: Thank you. I do my best. I'm human, but I do my best.
0: And for all the viewers and listeners, remember, your because is your superpower. Go unleash it.
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0: Ladies and gentlemen, welcome to another exciting episode of Mick Unplugged. And today we're joined by a transformational speaker, an amazing coach, and an author who's dedicated to helping people uncover their true selves. Please join me in welcoming my guy, Mr. Rocky Garza. Rocky, how are you doing today, brother?
9: Man, I'm doing wonderful, Mick. Thank you so much for having me on the show.
0: Rocky, man, been a huge fan of yours. Wanted to tell you personally, thank you for being the human being that you are. You do so much good for corporations. You do so much good in your community that you're an example. And I'll just be honest, man, like I like following your lead on the example that you set. So I just wanted to personally tell you, thank you, bro.
9: Thank you. Thank you. I really appreciate that, Mick. I think it's something I am learning and I probably will the rest of my life. Two things. Number one is to say thank you. I tend to not want to say thank you, not because I don't appreciate it, because well, that means that I might acknowledge that it's true. And I think oftentimes in our lives, our hesitation to accept a compliment isn't because we don't believe it. It's because of we're the unknown that comes from what if we do. And I think the second part of that is, you know, it's been a work in progress, just like you. It's taken decades to try to really hone in on what is that. And I'm just now, probably now more than ever, which I hope I get to say this for the rest of my life, just now feel like I'm really dialing into what it is I can bring to the world that I can do that allows me to stay in my lane, to trust my gut, to do those things while simultaneously creating environments for other people to do the exact same thing, and recognizing that the overlap of the Venn diagram is so small, if we'll stay in our lane, that we can create a picture collectively that we could never just do by ourselves.
0: One of the things that I appreciate about you is something that you said and alluded to that I'm going to ask you to elaborate on. What I heard you say essentially is success doesn't happen overnight. And the reason, and I'm just going to say it, these are the words of Mick and Mick only, so don't yell at Rocky for saying this, but the reason that most people don't get the success that they're supposed to get is because at some point they stop along the way. What Rocky has done, he never quits. Doesn't matter the highest of highs or the lowest of lows, you never quit, because that great win that you just had yesterday. And I don't know about you, Rocky, but I'm not in a spot where I can just like let last week's success be the end, because my legacy, not financially, my legacy depends on the work that I'm going to continue to do. And so I'd love for you to elaborate on that. Just success doesn't happen overnight, bro.
9: No. Well, and I think not only does success not happen overnight, but success is not a destination. Like, I think that's why most individuals stop, or even you and I occasionally have the moment we think we should stop, or we think we might stop. Why? Well, because we are obsessed. And I say we, like collective human beings, in my experience, we are obsessed with the idea of arrival, that we think if we could get there, and if I can get there faster than you, then I could stop quicker than you, which means I could have more time to do what I want, because I don't do what I want now. Therefore, if I could get to the place I could do what I want, then I would finally have arrived. And so we call that success. And I think there's a moment where if we allow ourselves to note that, to your point, the only thing that I can guarantee that happens tomorrow within my capacity of human understanding is the sun's going to go down tonight, and it's probably going to come up tomorrow. And when we go to wake up tomorrow, everything you did today will either have been a block added to the home you are building, or it will have been a hammer to the block previously that will be gone. The reality of both what is possible and what is true is today. That's what present is. Present is all the possibilities of what could be and what is actually occurring. So I think if we can remove the idea of success from being singular, if we can remove it from a destination, if we can remove it from the idea of this mountaintop, and if I could just get to that mountain, then the view there will be so great that will, you know, will be so great after that view and your Cliff Bar and your sandwich and the photo you take and the Instagram you did, you're going to walk down the mountain, my guy. You're going to go back to the valley, and life is lived in the valley. But the valley's not sexy. The day-to-day is not sexy.
0: Ladies and gentlemen, you're going to get a glimpse into the conversations that Rocky has, the methodologies that he teaches, the principles that he provides for those that are around him. Rocky, where did this start?
9: Love. Let me be very clear when I start. Love my mom, love my dad, love my grandparents, love my family, aunts, uncles, cousins, everybody who was a part of the process. And, okay, A-N-D, it's a very powerful word. And you can live a life where you have all of your material needs and recognize that there are many things in life that are missing. My parents got divorced when I was young, right before I turned 2. Never lived with my dad growing up. Love my dad. Have the best relationship with my dad today I've ever had. My mom's been married and divorced quite a few times, 4 or 5 times. So I went to 13 schools before I graduated high school. Most of those pre-7th grade, because I moved in with my grandparents in 7th grade, and I actually went to the same junior high and the same high school. So all those schools are happening pre-7th grade. You know, I didn't realize the term first day of school didn't mean first day at a school until 7th grade. I didn't realize it was a time of year. I thought it was a phrase that we use because this is our first day at this school, which I was always confused why that seemed to happen for everybody else only once. And it seemed to happen for me 2 or 3 times. Right. And so I say all that again. This is not sad, not a sob story, not, oh, woe is me. Like, I'm 41, been to a lot of therapy, have a lot of coaches. Like, I'm feeling okay today. And A-N-D, we're going to come back to that again. And, you know, where I sit today is both a result of every day stacked up over the last 41 years. And, you know, I think we all have a decision daily with work, with practice, not in isolation. We have a decision to say, will I make my past pain a mechanism to protect myself from people, or I use my past pain as a mechanism to propel myself in the direction of my purpose? And I think it's a question we have to ask. That's a question I have to ask myself daily, today, daily. Been married 16 years, got a 9-year-old, got a 6-year-old, good friends, a great community, spent a lot of time, effort, and energy building friendships. And I have to ask myself daily, the guy that gets on Instagram every day and says, you got this, let's go, let's do it. I have to ask myself daily, Rocky, why did you not express to your feelings to your wife? Is it because you are trying to protect yourself because you're afraid if you're honest, she will leave like everyone else? Or are you going to express how you feel because you want to propel yourself in the direction of your purpose, which is to build a committed relationship with someone unlike anything you have ever physically witnessed in your own life? But that's a decision I have to make. That's a question I have to ask myself. No one else is responsible for that other than me. And so I think we look back, I look back on my life and go, why was it always so much easier to find value, worth, and fulfillment from strangers than it was from the people that I love most? Is that a problem with them? Or is that a result of my inactivity and my inability to allow myself to be present and fully show up without having the fear that they were going to run away? And I think all of those are parts and pieces of the questions we sort of have to ask ourselves, at least me regularly, maybe for somebody else, you only have to do it quarterly. I tend to have to do it daily to go, what are those things? And so as I look back over my life, I, you know, graduated high school. I was going to go play football. And then I realized like right before I graduated, like, I don't even like football. I'm about to go do this for 4 more years. This is a terrible idea. And so then through a slew of events, and I'm going to junior college for a couple of years, and then I transferred to Texas A&M. I graduated from there. I went to a place out in East Texas called Sky Ranch. It's a summer camp for kids. And I worked there for 4 years. I came back to Dallas. I joined a pastoral staff at a church for about 4 years and did that. So I was in full-time ministry for about 8 years right out of college. Got offered a teaching pastor job in 2010. Big church, a few thousand people, said, hey, 26, one tattoo, faux hawk. You think you're God's gift to people? Why don't you teach 25 weekends a year? And I said, why don't we not do that? Because that sounds like a bad idea. And so I said, no. They said, what do you want to do? And I said, you know, of course, I want to be a wedding photographer. And that was more like, it was a hobby my wife and I had. She had just quit her job. We just got married, had an apartment, no debt, no kids, one dog. Let's start a business. Why not? This is pre-Instagram. This is pre-Pinterest, pre-personal branding. Like, we got so lucky. So we rode that wave, sort of our entrance into entrepreneurship. And then I started this business about 11 years ago. We found out we were pregnant with our son. And, you know, my wife said, if you could do anything for the rest of your life, what would you want to do? I would love to be a people expert. If I could marry my life experience, which is like the reality of what was, with 8 years of ministry, which is the reality of the deeply caring for the human being, for people. And at this point now, marry that with 15 or so years of entrepreneurship, or we'll call that business or commerce, right? If you could marry history and your past, and you could marry that with a deep care and desire for a human with the capacity to take that into the market to say, what then shall we do? If I could marry all those things together, if I could be an expert at anything, I'd want to be a people expert. How could I do that? And so a little over a decade ago, started coaching individuals and saying, hey, I had this business. Do you want one? They're like, oh, I'd love to have that. I was like, hey, I'll show you how. And inside, I'm like, how are we going to show them how? Oh, no, it's never going to work. And, you know, you fast forward a decade and you go, I get methodologies and identity mapping, the confidence method, the influence appraisal, and all. Had this business. Do you want one? They're like, oh, I'd love to have that. I was like, hey, I'll show you how. And inside, I'm like, how are we going to show them how? Oh, no, it's never going to work. And, you know, you fast forward a decade and you go, I get methodologies and identity mapping, the confidence method, the influence appraisal, and all daily with my clients. And every time I get on stage, I start every keynote the same. If you leave today knowing more about me than you know about you, then I failed you. I'm not going home with you. You're going home with you. So buckle in, do the work. Show up for yourself. I guarantee you can leave here with something that might actually change your life. Let's get going.
0: Rocky, I love that, bro. And I want to unplug, no pun intended, a few things there. So, you know, the moving, the first day of school. Wow, like that's so wild. And to hear it from that perspective, because we all had Rockies growing up, right? Like, we always had the kid that was here for the first part of the year and then not there the next part of the year. Maybe 3 years later, they're back for a little bit and then they're not there again. Did that make you sheltered? Did that make you, not that you didn't trust people, but it was more of, I don't need to get close because this is temporary, right? Like, was that a rocky feeling?
9: Yeah, I realized about the age of 30 that I was very good at disclosure and very bad at vulnerability. I was very good at giving you what you thought was vulnerability. But for Rocky, it was simply disclosure. I could recount my story for the first probably 5 or 6, 7 years as a keynote speaker. No matter what keynote I gave, every keynote started the same. So I was born in 1983. I was born in Kansas. I only lived there for about a week. Came back to Dallas and I would recount my history because I felt like if I couldn't recount everything that occurred, I didn't have the credibility to be on a stage for you to hear what I had to say because I didn't think I had the credibility or expertise in my credentials and or my resume, right? I always joke I'm the only corporate keynote speaker that's never had a resume. Why? Well, because that wasn't my life. My resume is not the certifications I have. Not knocking a certification. They're wonderful. Your boy didn't have any. Why? Because I didn't know that was a thing for me to do at the time when I should have or could have done it because I was in survival mode. I was in disclosure mode. I was in tell the same thing you need to tell to make them go, man, that guy is open, while making sure you don't tell them anything because they will use it and they will get you. And so I think as the kid that moved around a bunch, a kid to go into school, like vulnerability now is my number one personal value. It's one of the values in our organization, our business, not because Rocky's an expert at it. Because if I don't do that, I know what life will become. Because if I'm not committed to saying I create the opportunity to see and be seen by others, I will make sure you don't see me and I will absolutely see you. And I've lived that life before. And it was lonely and it was isolating. And as much as people in my life loved me and cared for me, it wasn't until I got married and had my own children that I was at the same house for Christmas more than 1 year in a row. There was no such thing as tradition. There was no such thing as a space where you belonged. You just went where you were allowed.
0: One of the things I probably appreciate the most is the last thing that you were talking about in the first part of the story, which is, again, I'm going to interpret this. You went from vision to action to business. So you just said, I'm going to go do it, right? Like you and your wife, hey, I'm going to go start this business. You could have easily, college degree, go work for someone, right? Go build up the skill. But the mentality that Rocky Garza has is, hey, I am the opportunity. So let's talk about that. How do you take vision and then put it into action?
9: Yeah, great question. Number one, and some of you are not going to like this answer. You start by recognizing that you're probably not the person that has the vision. So let's throw out a number, right? In your area, there's 100 businesses. Let's say every one of those businesses, at minimum, which we know is crazy, has 100 employees, right? So that's 10,000 people that are employed within 100 businesses. So out of 10,000, 100 of those are asked to be the visionary. You may not be the visionary. So the reason that you are stuck in inactivity is because you are attempting to be something that you were never made and designed to be because you think it will be sexier for you to be the person that has the vision. But out of 100 companies, and there's 100 employees, 99 of those are executors, integrators is what their job is. And for whatever reason, there is a singular, maybe two if we're getting wild, people who have a vision and their job is to empower and equip people to take said vision and then go execute it because they don't know how. Now, the difference between you and I in those instances is that we chose the path of most resistance, which was let's be visionaries and then figure out how in the world we're going to make it happen until we can make enough money to pay somebody else to actually do it for us because we realize we don't know what we're doing. And so that's just a part of what we would call entrepreneurship, right? Now, we chose the path of most resistance. So for most leaders, it's identifying, why don't I back up a second? What is the path for you of least resistance? It is to let go of the mentality that you think you are supposed to carry a vision and discover how can you use your unique gifts and skills to execute the vision. Even inside your own organization, my job today is to take the vision we have to best highest use of Rocky's time and everything else somebody else should be doing. Not because I'm selfish, not because I'm arrogant, not because, oh, I think I'm somebody that I don't have to. You don't want me to be in charge of the schedule. You don't want me to plan the curriculum. You don't want me to create the most dynamic booklet we're going to need to really get you. You wouldn't get one. We wouldn't have a booklet. That's a bad use of my time because I'm not good at it. So I think for leaders to take a step back, number one, you don't own the vision. Now, if you're listening, you're a business owner and you do own the vision, you should ask yourself this question. Am I actually a visionary or do I just have a good idea? Two very different things. I know a lot of integrators who have great ideas, but they're not visionaries. An idea is something that we haven't done yet that's going to solve a problem. A vision is something that most people can't see that changes a generation. Which of those spaces do we want to be in? Not good or bad, not right or wrong. One is not better. One is not worse. What does it make you more valuable? One doesn't make you. Don't put yourself on a chart comparing yourself apples to fish. It doesn't work.
0: Those that aren't going where they need to go, it's because you have a title. And that title usually is CEO, founder, president, insert the highest level for your company. You're not the visionary and you don't allow others to be that. The head of a certain department with a very nice title is not a visionary. But because of the title, they feel like that's their responsibility. But because you won't let that go and you feel like if it's not your idea, I love that you broke down the difference between idea and vision. Because it's not your idea, you're never going to let said employee or said vision happen. The biggest reason that most companies don't grow is because of that. You hold the title, but then you also hold all the cards and you won't play the hand.
9: I want you to imagine if you're a leader currently and ask yourself if visionary and integrator rubs the wrong chord with you and you're thinking, don't tell me what I am, what I'm not. Let's give it an analogy sense because we all like a good analogy. CEO has a vision. Let's say they in fact are the visionary. Wonderful. CEO gets together with all their SLT, ELT, vice presidents, whatever your company calls it. And he casts the vision. Here's what I'm thinking. Here's what we're doing. Now, in that environment, that visionary is tasking all of you in that room to become architects. Go to your unique departments. Go to your areas and draw, create, show them the plan. I'm talking CAD renderings, electrical, plumbing, where it goes, how it stays up, what's the foundational aspect. You've been given the vision, but your job in operations and sales and management and HR and people in training and development, your job is to go architect now the drawing for your people to execute on so that they can then go and say, let me get the plugs. Let me get the wire. Let me go find the electricians. But here's where it breaks down. You walk away from that meeting and you say, I'm now going to go to my team and I'm going to go be the designer. And I'm going to see if they can become the architect. Yet we've created a system of accountability, whether you're in Rockefeller Habits, you're in EOS, you're in pick whatever it is, the systematic way that you're going and you're approaching your business. Many of us, number one, aren't the visionary to begin with, and we're trying to cast vision, it doesn't work. Let's assume that you are. I'm going to ask you to go ask your key leaders, the top 5, 6, 7 people in your circle. Are they leaving your office and trying to go be the designer next? Or are they leaving your office to go do their job, which is to go be the architect? I guarantee you, if you will skip that layer and go to your senior director level and ask them if their leaders are coming to them with plans or with thoughts, 90% of the time, if you have a problematic organization and you're not growing the way you think, it's because your leaders leave the meeting with you. They go into a meeting and they take your plan, your dreams, they turn it into their own dreams and their own way. They're not actually building plans. So your directors have no idea what to do. And the lack of communication, the lack of lateral leadership, and so on. So I could not agree with you more that we want to hold the cards because we think it's going to make us important when we have to ask ourselves, are we willing to play the hand because ultimately we're trying to win the game?
0: How important is creating a winning culture for an organization? Again, these are the words of Mick and Mick only. I see so many times where it's on to the next project, on to the next task, on to the next problem. And as entrepreneurs, we get in that grind because that's who we are. But remember, everyone on your team isn't an entrepreneur. That's why they work with you, right? So I learned early on to celebrate wins for my team. Even if I'm not a person, like honestly, I don't need to celebrate a win. Like my thing is, if I'm in the game, I'm supposed to win. However, the game isn't about me. The win is never about me. And so if I didn't celebrate that and create winning cultures and create even small situations where people can get the confidence to win, right? Like I personally think that's problem number two with most businesses. Again, I don't care the size. I can go to another Fortune 5 company where the mentality is on to the next one. But the companies that celebrate small success usually have a much better culture.
9: Yeah, totally. Let's go back to our phrase earlier. Culture is not what you pontificate. It's what you tolerate. That's Rocky's fancy word because I like rhyming. Culture is not what you say it is. It's what behavior do you allow. Now, I think in order for us to sort of go to that place, let's redefine the definition of tolerance, meaning what do we tolerate? Because I think oftentimes we default to tolerance is the lowest, least common denominator. What will I tolerate? That's the least amount of effort. Well, I've never been inside a thriving organization. And I'm not talking about just top line revenue. I'm saying thriving culturally, community driven, giving back. People want to be there. A low attrition, high retention. Pick a category that we want to say we measure a company's success. I've never been to one that was doing that where what they tolerated was the bare minimum. What they tolerated was excellence. Is celebration tolerated, or is celebration the level of tolerance by which we expect? See, I think we need to take the same word and it's the way we use it to go, we don't tolerate that, or we only tolerate. Oh, wait, all of a sudden, one just became terrible and negative and the other one just became empowering. Hey, just so you know, we're an organization that we absolutely tolerate celebration. We tolerate excellence. We tolerate meeting our metrics. We tolerate daily behavior, daily activity. We only tolerate you being on time. That's what we do here. We expect you to join us in that because this is not just who we say we are. You should be able to tell by the actions of people in our organization. This is exactly what we do. And so I think so often in times, to your point, we go to places and we go on to the next one. Let's get to the next thing. All right, we crushed that project. What's the next project we have to do? And in all of that, I'm not wanting to slow us down at all. I love a good metric, a KPI. What gets measured gets accomplished. I mean, we've heard a million times. You can go see 1,000 memes on it today. We understand that. And A-N-D, not but, get rid of that word. A-N-D is the third or fourth time I've spelled that word out for us today. If you're listening, I hope you caught on here. And do I check the box of tucking my kids in bed because they have to go to sleep? Or do I only tolerate the behavior in myself that is to lay in bed with my son, to tell him how proud I am, to remind him that his father loves him. And no matter what happens, dad is always going to be in your corner because that's the behavior for myself that I will tolerate nothing less. One of those says, good night, son, go to bed. One says, this is the level by which I operate because I will tolerate nothing less in my life. And I use an example about kids or family or wherever you are in your life because I find we so often, especially as coaches, especially as speakers who spend a lot of our time in the business space, we are so quick to use a business example that is forgotten. But if you can use a personal example, it will almost always translate into business. Because I can tell you what I think about most days, not business. What's the behavior you tolerate when you wake up? What's the behavior you tolerate when you go to bed?
0: Man, Rocky, could talk to you forever in a day, as you know. Last question I want to ask you, actually there's two, but the first one is the importance of self-awareness. You're one of the most self-aware people that I know. And I always tell people you can't be relatable with others if you're not self-aware. How important has that been for you? And more importantly, how important should it be for others?
9: I think it is paramount of importance to be self-aware because that allows us to, when we are aware of ourself, we will reflect others back on us and assume it's about us. That makes you relatable, right? Like we'll go forward and we'll do a little theory we have called the upside down. When I am self-aware, it means I'm aware of myself, meaning I can go into an environment with another human being and I can be exponentially more aware of you and what is unique and specific and distinct to you, not what is a reflection of my own fear. So when I know that I am confident in me, I can see you for you, no pun intended. I don't have my glasses on today, but I can see you through your glasses. Where we lack self-awareness though, we view everything through our glasses. And so every action was about me. Everything you said was about me. Every decision you made was about me. The issues you have is because you're unaware of yourself and you think it's their fault, right? And so self-awareness is not, I think currently it's not deemed, I don't deem it as valuable and important so that I can sit in a room and look in a mirror and go, yeah, that's me. I mean, that's a component of it. I want to be able to look in a mirror and recognize myself, yes. But I want to be able to get in front of you and look at you and recognize you. Not see it as a reflection of me. And I think that self-awareness really asks us to, let's make it really simple. Just ask yourself, you're listening, ask yourself this question. Do you spend more time at the window or do you spend more time in the mirror? And most of us spend more time looking out the window, trying to find the reflection of anything valuable and hope that it was us because we haven't been willing to get in front of the mirror to say actually what it is.
0: Love it. Love it, man. Last question for you. What is Rocky's because? What's that deeper purpose that's deeper than your why?
9: Yeah. I have, and probably will, up until this point, spent my life discovering who am I? Why does it matter? And is it of any importance? Am I unique? Has anybody decided that uniqueness was valuable? And can I do anything with that uniqueness? On repeat. Again and again and again and again and again. Over the last 40 plus years or so, I have begun to realize the answer to that is yes. I am unique. not better, not worse, not actually even on a scale related to any other human being. There is no one in the world like me. And I am equally valuable to every other person on earth. And they are as equally valuable to me.

0: Cleveland. He has been Rocky Garza. Rocky, brother, I appreciate you more than you know. Where can people follow, find you? What's new that Rocky has coming up or going out?
1: Yeah, no, absolutely. You can follow me on we're on all platforms, Instagram, Facebook, TikTok, LinkedIn, YouTube. It's just at Rocky Garza. Look for the bald guy with big eyebrows. There's not a lot of Rockies out there that look like me and Mick. So find us. We'll be out there in that space. And then if you're looking to just how you can get engaged in what we're doing outside of just a regular follow, you can go to rockygarza.com/confidence. 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And we go through that on a monthly basis, free of charge to you. And we'd love to have you at that with us. 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
0: We need to make that happen. So much so, Rocky, I'm going to go on and choose one that I'm actually going to attend. And maybe I'll invite a couple of people to come with me. So if you want to go with me to a Rocky Garza event, live and in person with the man, the myth, the legend, Rocky Garza himself, message me, Rocky Garza, and I'm going to select two people and we're going. How about that?
1: Let's Rocky? Go. Man, I'd love that, man. I'd be honored. I'd be honored.
0: No, I'm going to be the honored one. Like, that's going to happen. That is totally going to happen. Rocky, appreciate you, man. I'm going to reach out in the morning and make sure your knees feel good. Your Achilles
1: Thank
0: is still
1: you.
0: Intact.
1: Thank you.
0: Because, yeah, you know, I did that same thing and I tore an Achilles and I was like, okay, I'm not 25 anymore.
1: That's right. Well, I'm just going to keep playing and remind myself that I'm also not 25. So your boy's not trying to do anything fancy. I'm going to go with the easy layup or the nice free throw shot outside of that. Hey, I'll get to the end of the court when I get there.
0: That's what you say. And then you're going to get challenged. You're going to feel good, right? You're going, oh, I got the juice. I still got it. And then
1: That's right. So I'll just keep my mind. Hey, Rocky, you got no juice, my boy. You got no juice. Just be a human. Just do that instead.
0: Rocky, I love you, brother. It means
1: Appreciate
0: the world
1: you,
0: to have you. Great
1: Thank you so much.
0: Today.
1: Thank you. Appreciate
0: Got it.
1: It.
0: For all the viewers and listeners, remember, your because is your superpower. Go unleash it.
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0: Ladies and gentlemen, welcome to another exciting episode of Mick Unplugged. And today we have a dynamic force in the sports industry. He's a former Marine and Army veteran. He's a current NFL agent and the founder of Forever Athlete Management. With a relentless drive and commitment to excellence, he represents top-tier athletes, guiding them to success on and off the field. Please welcome my guy, someone who's turned into one of my best friends in the world, the tenacious, the visionary, the dedicated, Mr. Damian Knight. Damian, how you doing, brother?
10: Man, I'm good. Thank you for having me on today.
0: Dude, I appreciate the human being that you are. Like, I've learned so much about you, like, obviously through social, following your path, but then just, you're just an overall great dude, man. And, like, I just appreciate you for being the dude that you are. I want to start with your military background.
10: I wouldn't trade it for anything else, right? It taught me a lot of lessons. I joined super young. Like, I graduated high school at 16 years old, thought the military was my way out. You know, I had to get out of town. So

0: joined the Marine Corps and early on got identified to be part of this like nuclear reaction team where, you know, I had to go through this big selection and everything was super, a lot of red tape to get into, like realistically, right? Made me grow up really quick, especially for a 17-year-old kid, you know? And then very quickly was put in charge of people and assets and seeing things that people only see in movies. And it was awesome. I feel like it made me mature a lot quicker than my peers. You know, I would go back home on leave and I'm 18 years old telling people to be careful and be responsible and this and that. And all they're thinking about is the party on Friday night or whatever. Right. So I made a lot of really good friends, lifelong connections there at my first duty station in South Georgia. And then I had a couple options of where to go after. And California popped up as one. And I was like, man, I've never been more west of like Mississippi at this point in my life. So I was like, let's do it, man. Jumped in, ended up getting stationed in 29 Palms, California. I always told people it's in the middle of nowhere, but in the middle of everything. You know, everything in life is what you make of it. And I was about 2 hours from Vegas, 2.5 hours from LA, 2.5 hours from San Diego. So if you wanted to do something, you were in the prime location. You know, one thing that I did early on was take in a lot of guidance and leadership from everyone. I just wanted to learn. I volunteered for literally everything, even the things that going back, I wish I wouldn't have volunteered for. I learned a lot and was able to develop myself as like kind of a servant leader. And that's something that I transitioned into this NFL space of like, how can I best lead these high level athletes that they don't always have it all together, right? So they need that mentorship and that guidance and that what's next planning. And that's what I feel the military was able to help me really transition into the space.
1: I appreciate that so much, man. Like I said, you know, I'm definitely thankful for the service that you put in. And more importantly, the servant leadership that you have, right? To not let it stop there. But I want to unpack something you just said, man. So you graduated at 16?
0: I had a mission. My mission was to get out of town, right? So I went to my guidance counselor my junior year of high school, and I was like, how do I get out of here? And they're like, well, if you want to, you could take night school, right? So I was going to school normal, like 9 to 4 o'clock every day, whatever it was. And then I would go work. I had a job. I was working at Zaxby's. I was working there from about 5 to 8 every day. And then I would leave there and go to the technical college in town and take school with adults that were trying to get their GEDs. I was taking like a couple extra English classes and math classes just to check the boxes. And I ended up graduating with like a 2.7 GPA, but I got out of there, man. It was a super busy senior year. You know, everybody has these stories of their senior year, how wild and crazy it was, man. I started grinding right away. I was trying to get out of town.
1: All right. So now let's fast forward to you're now officially out of the military. What led you to the path of sports agency life?
0: There was like multiple things that kind of led me into this path. And, you know, I got out of the Marine Corps, didn't know what I wanted to do with my life, but I knew how to shoot guns, right? So I started working at these gun ranges and at gun stores, just trying to make it make sense. After about 4 or 5 months, I was like, man, I need to be back in the military in some capacity. So I joined the Florida Army National Guard to try to become a Green Beret, actually. I went through this thing called a Special Forces Readiness Evaluation, where I actually got selected through this process to be able to continue training. And then I started college kind of simultaneously, definitely bit off a little more than I could chew. It was great, man. I started playing rugby in college, doing all this stuff. I was in probably the best shape of my life, trying to do all these things at one time. And I remember I was working at a gun store. I ended up meeting an athlete who played for the Jacksonville Jaguars, who's now actually one of my best friends. And I just kind of seen how he was treated by agents along the way and kind of like forgotten about here and there. And it reminded me of the military and all those times where I was forgotten about or kind of treated like a number when I knew like, hey man, I'm the guy. Like, why are you treating me like a number? You know? Yeah. And so I wanted to take that and apply it, you know, hey, how can I help these guys? You know, during COVID, I went and I was actually a contractor for the Department of State as a sniper. There was nothing else to do. The world was shut down. So let me go make some money. And I did that for a while. I actually got stuck in Afghanistan because flights quit happening. I was supposed to be there for 3 months, ended up being there for like 7.5, 8 months. Came back, met my wife. After that, man, she kind of convinced me to start my first business doing security consulting and teach people to shoot. And obviously it was easy. It was a lot of fun. I was able to do all the stuff I liked from the military, but leave all the stuff I hated behind. And ended up teaching like a handful of NFL players. It started becoming a trend. It wasn't just one NFL player who would complain about their agent. It was, you know, this guy and this guy, or maybe they wouldn't complain directly, but they'd be like, hey man, this guy's tripping, you know, like he's got to figure this out. And I'd be like, you know, just kind of take notes. I didn't really ask many questions. I was just taking notes. And finally asked one of my friends, like, hey, do you think I should do this? He's like, oh, 100%, man, you kill it. And I was like, all right, when you hear that from someone in the space, you just got to, you know, Jesus, take the wheel. You got to do it, man.
1: Yeah.
0: And so talked to my wife about that too. It was a really big decision. And she was like, yeah, you can do anything you put your mind to. She's a rock star, man. Like without her, who knows where I'd be. And I went back to school, got my master's degree and, you know, went through the process to become an agent, which I did not do nearly enough research for.
1: Tell us about that process. What is that process like?
0: You have to have a master's degree or better, like a terminal degree. So like a lawyer, doctor, or something of that nature. And then you go through this application process, which opens up every January. And they make it sound like it's just a normal job application. You know, you pay your fee and that's it. But then you open it up and it's like 160 pages. And you're like, what am I getting myself into? I felt like I was back in the military about to try to go for a top secret security clearance. You know, you fill this thing out and it's asking you for references and everything you did. And a lot of jobs I've had, I've like let people know like, hey, I'm going to put you down as a reference. There was no way in my head I thought the NFL was going to reach out to every single reference I put down. And I started getting called from Marines that I hadn't talked to in 10 years that were like, hey, bro, why did the NFL just call me? And I was like, oh, no. So I started like backtracking, trying to get everybody up and let them know. Anyways, you do this application in January. It's due by February. And then they go like radio silent. You don't hear anything from them at all until about May. And then all of a sudden, they're like, hey, man, congratulations, you're eligible to take the test. And they send you, you have all these materials that are sent to you. And I remember looking at it through the same lens I did in the military, which is when I was given information, I would just memorize it.
1: Yeah.
0: But this was like 700 pages and I had 2 months and I was like, oh no, I can't memorize this. And I thought I was going to, I told my wife, I was like, I'm gonna sit right here every night when the kids go to bed, I'm gonna memorize a couple pages. And I opened it up and I closed it right back and I slid it aside. I was like, you know what? We have a seminar in a couple months. They'll teach me everything I need to know. I just trusted the process, man. And I really didn't open the book at all until I went to that 5-day seminar. And you go to the seminar and, you know, they're teaching you so much information. So basically you go to the seminar like 7 or 8 every morning until about 5 p.m. And then what I was doing from 5:30 p.m. until midnight was studying all the information they just taught us. And I did that for 5 days. On the 6th day, you take the test. I was hearing all these horror stories about people, because if you fail it the first time, you can take it again in a year. Fail it the second time, you have to come back in 5 years. I'm hearing horror stories. There was a lady in our class who's like, this is my 4th time taking the test. You know, and I'm no mathematician, but I'm over here crunching the numbers.
1: That's like a life journey right there.
0: Like,
1: right?
0: And I was like, what do you do for a living? She's like, I'm an attorney. And I was like, oh no. I was like, if an attorney can't pass this, and this is like a very law heavy book, I was like, this is a wrap. I remember I called my wife after the test, because the biggest thing people tell you is they time out. They lose track of time because the questions are too dense. You have basically 3 minutes a question. You know, when I did my average time at the end of this, I finished it in about 40 seconds a question. And I called my wife and I was like, hey, I finished. And she was like, oh no, how was it? And I was like, I definitely failed. Like there's no way I finished that quickly and people are struggling with time unless I misinterpreted every single question. And I really think the thing that helped me the most is that I wasn't an attorney. So I didn't read too deeply into every single question. And like, I'm very good at, from my time in the military, they give you a mission and you have to sift through a lot of BS, you know, to find out what you actually have to do as a unit. So it's the same thing. I just went through and it may be a 1,000 word question that you're only looking for 8 words, you know? And so like, I'm pretty good at skimming that and finding what I needed. And you take this test in July and you don't even find out. Again, it goes silent until October. So I finally got the call in October that I passed and hit the ground running, man. Never looked back.
1: I love that, man. I love what you just said about, you know, you just answered the question. And to me, that correlates in life too, because a lot of times people, I think they feel like they need to give you more words than are actually needed, or they need to paint a picture that isn't there. But most of the time, we just want the answer, right? Like, I don't need Damien to talk to me for 20 minutes when he could have just said 5 words and I could have got to where I'm going, right? And I think that's where people miss, and especially leaders. Sometimes your team just needs the answer. Sometimes they just need the vision. Sometimes they just need to say, hey, we're going over here, so that they know, all right, we're going over there.
0: Correct.
1: So going back to that test really quick, like what's, for the common person, what's something on that test without like going through a question, but what's something that as a sports agent, you have to know that most people don't think that you have to know, or a rule that you have?
0: You know, like one thing that people probably don't associate with sports agents having to know is like the benefits, like health benefits that players get, right? So obviously you expect us to know money. You expect us to know contract values, that kind of thing, because that's negotiation. But what we also have to know is if a player gets hurt because of an injury, how do you guide them through that process, right? What does their medical recovery look like? It's not always as easy as the player is going to get help by the team. They could get released by the team and need 1, 2, 3 opinions, go on workman's comp. Now we have to navigate that state's workman's comp on top of the NFL's processes.
1: Talk to us about getting your first couple of clients. Like, I know you had some friends that asked for advice and this and that, but then when ink has to go to paper, it becomes a little bit different.
0: Right? 100%. Part of my initial thought process was like, hey, I know all these guys and they're coming up on contract years and they trust me. Like, we're boys. They're about to sign with me. This is going to be awesome. It's going to be a slam dunk. And that was just not the case. I go through, I become an agent. I'm texting all my friends like, hey, man, I made it. And they're like, cool. Like, are you going to work for a big agency? And I was like, well, you know, I reached out to a couple and I'm not going to name them, but like their morals and ethics just didn't align with mine. Right. Mm. So for that reason, I actually met someone else through the process of becoming an agent. We started our own agency together. Right. So I have a business partner in this whole thing, Jeffrey Poe. I was like, nah, man, I'm going to do my own thing. And almost every player would be like, oh, that's bold. And I'd be like, oh, what do you mean? They're like, well, how about I make a call and you can work with my agent? And I'm like, oh, man, like, what am I getting my hands into? You know, I'm like, no, man, I trust myself. I know the process. Like, I'm going to kill it. None of those players signed with me. But I will say that those players would check in on me through the process. They'd ask me, they'd, you know, tell me about certain athletes that maybe aren't even in the NFL. They never made it, but it was their friends. So they could kind of connect me with them. But largely, man, connecting with these athletes, it's like online dating. You're sliding into the DMs. You watch. So, you know, The Office now is, you know, Saturday watching a football game. And then you see a player who looks flashy and fast and you look up the stats and then you turn around and you read every report that's ever been written. And then you find him on Instagram and you go, hey, man, you looked really good on Saturday. You know, like, I love the way that you attacked the ball. Would you like to talk? You know, and it's like, Right. It's really hit or miss. And obviously it's a little bit more in depth than that, but that's really what it feels like. You'll have players that, you know, they leave you on read and it kind of hurts your heart a little bit. You're like, man, I thought I put a lot into that message. And then you have players that'll immediately hit you back, or you have players that'll never, ever even open the message because they have so many followers, you get lost in the mix. You know, I got really fortunate. I guess it's a mixture of being fortunate and having a drive that a lot of other people don't. Last year, October came around and they're like, hey, this counts as one of your years, you know, being certified. You only have 3 years to sign somebody or you expire. And I'm like, oh, I'm getting somebody year one. That was my whole goal. I'm getting somebody. And so I went through and started looking at every team across America, hopefully like thinking that I could get someone in Florida that we got someone at FAMU, luckily. But like outside of that, man, Florida's untouchable for me. I'm over here in Mississippi, Auburn, the Carolinas, yeah. You name it. You know, I was able to collectively as an agency, we signed over 10 people in year one. You know, we were able to get 9 people into the NFL in year one. Out of those people, of the ones that I directly was kind of like the lead agent on, 2 of them stuck in the NFL. So I had 2 players stick in the NFL year one. And the other ones, we all got 2 or 3 tryouts for. So it's not like they had one opportunity. We were able to provide them all the opportunity, which is really our job at the end of the day. You know, I can't play football for you. You know, unfortunately, I wish I could, man. If I could, I'd be in a different tax bracket because I'd be out there.
1: I love that. So which one of you came up with the name of the agency? So Forever Athlete Management.
0: That is a good question, man. We had a list, a laundry list of about 100 names. And we hated every single one of them. And so instead of just like throwing them away, I started making logos. Like sometimes you have to see it. And nothing was sticking, man. Like nothing. And I was sitting on the couch one day, just got done playing with my daughter. I just had a beer. And I was sitting there and I was like, what am I doing here? Like, what is this agency about? And the biggest thing is I don't want a player to ever think like we're going to ditch them. Like, hey, you used to be a guy and now we're going to forget about you. Like, no, I want to help you through retirement. Even if you had 1 year in the NFL or 10 years in the NFL, I want to see you succeed afterwards too, right? And so I was sitting there and I was like, forever. And I just got stuck on the word forever. One of my boys hit me up. He texted me. He's like, hey, fam, what's up? And I was like, fam. I was like, hold on, forever. And I just sat there and finally I sent it to my partner and he was like, nah, man, that ain't it. And I was like, what do you mean? Like, this is crazy. Like, this is so good. And the next day he called me up. He's like, hey, man, I was thinking about that. Like, I actually think you're onto something. And so I made the logo up and, you know, put it on a website. And we were like, oh, man, this is it. This is, you know, because it just is who we are. Like, cool. It's cool branding, right? But also, like, we treat every player like you are family. And that's not just being corny. Like, I know about your mom, your dad, your sister.
1: I love that. And I actually was going to ask you, which is a great segue, because on the podcast, we talk about your because, right? That thing that's deeper than your why, like your true purpose. And so when I see FAM, right, Forever Athlete Management, I'm like, Damon's got a because somewhere around there, whether it is family, whether it is legacy, there's a because somewhere. So this is the right opportunity for me to ask, what's your because, brother?
0: I don't think I've ever heard it worded that way. And I love that, though. Like, what is the because? And again, like, because I don't want to see guys get left behind. I don't want to see guys get forgotten about. And you hear this statistic of your NFL players 3 years after the NFL are broke. And I realize that the NFL doesn't require us to make them have a financial advisor. That's kind of crazy to me. So I don't require you to. However, I highly, highly, highly recommend it. And we've already vetted a handful of them. So I make you vet them as well as part of the process. You want to join FAM, you're joining, and you have to like kind of abide by what we are going with, right? Our system. I just don't want any of these guys to call me 3 years after the NFL and go, man, you got a job because I'm broke. I need something, right? I don't want them to feel trapped.
1: So you told us a little bit about what it's like being an agent. Yeah. Talk to the common folk like me about these contracts, right? Because we see these 5-year, I mean, now I'm going to outdate myself now. 5-year, $200 million probably isn't even surface level anymore for a lot of these folks. But you see these big numbers. And then we always hear, yeah, but you got to go back to the guarantee because that's what the real contract is. So talk to the common folk about what these contracts really are. What do you look for when you go to negotiate? And then from a player's perspective, what are some things that they should be looking for in these contracts too?
0: Yeah, so that's a good point. You know, when you talk about guarantees and in reality, you know, talking to the common people, if you take someone who's been in real estate, right? When someone has been in real estate and they go to sell their house, or someone who hasn't been in real estate and they go to sell their house, what they're going to do is they're going to look at comps in the area. How much did my neighbor sell his house for? How much was my house sold for in the past? And what does the current market look like, right? It's kind of the same thing with players. Cool. So I got a wide receiver who has these stats and he played in these years. Let me look at every other receiver who is similar in height and weight and shape and play size and the years that they played and see how much that guy got, you know? Okay. So now we have our comparison amount. And a lot of people, they'll look at it as like, hey, the Jacksonville Jaguars, they were offering me $1 million, right? But no guarantee. You know, or we'll say like the LA Chargers, they were going to give me $2 million with $1 million guaranteed. At face value, you look at it as, all right, well, if I go there, it's double the amount. And the total amount of Jacksonville is guaranteed in LA, right? Which is great, you would think. But now, dial back a little bit, we have to look at the tax rate for those cities, right? And where are you playing your games? Because a lot of people don't understand, you don't just get taxed for the state you're in. You get taxed for every single city you play in. And so if I'm on a West Coast team, I'm probably playing a little more on the West Coast, and we know those tax rates are higher, right?
1: Versus the entertainment tax in California.
0: Right? Yeah, man. Yeah. And so a lot of the times when you look at those West Coast contracts, it will be a lot higher for that reason. And people are like, oh, he must just be a better player. It's like, no, in order to be there, he needed more money to survive. I would say that's kind of one thing to look at, but the guarantee is always the biggest thing. You could look at a contract and say, you know, you're getting a 3-year, $5 million contract, but 4 is guaranteed. That's awesome, you know? Or you could get that same 3 years at the same location for $15 million, but none is guaranteed. You have to really ask yourself, what do I think I'm going to get, right? So if it's not guaranteed, there's probably incentives. Right. Well, we'll keep it with wide receivers. Maybe he has to have X amount of touchdowns or X amount of first downs, or he has to, you know, have 1,000 yards receiving every year to get $1 million bonus, like whatever it is. And it's not just betting on yourself. A lot of players will be like, man, I'll bet on myself. I'm the best. It's great that you're willing to bet on yourselves, but you have to look at this whole thing as a business now. And they're bringing in other receivers with similar incentives, you know, and then the coaches know the incentives. So sometimes, you know, in certain situations, quarterbacks or whoever will try to help you with that incentive. There's a lot that goes into it, man. And I would say one of the other big things to look at, and you know, it's back on that guarantee thing, is when you're looking at a guarantee, things are guaranteed regardless of skill, injury. And if you're a guy who's had a bunch of injuries and you can get a guarantee that says, hey, even if I re-tear the same ACL I've torn 3 times, I'm guaranteed a couple million, maybe it's worth you taking some off the top to have guaranteed generational wealth. I think it's funny that when you get into this industry, and this isn't with everybody, but when you get into this industry and you're talking to a player about $5 million, and they're like, man, that's not much money.
1: I have another question. I'm going to ask it and tie it to the real world for a second. Okay. So let's just say I'm a salesperson and I get hired and, you know, they tell me I'm going to make $65,000, $70,000 a year. With incentives and bonuses, I could make $100,000. And I bust my butt and I go, I'm the number one salesperson. I make $100,000. Next year, they hire someone else and they give them a base that starts at 100. And then now all of a sudden they're making 150, but I'm still the best salesperson out there and I can only make $100,000. So now I'm going to tie that scenario to the sports world. How do you deal with the ego, right? So you sign someone or someone signs this year and they're the the number one highest paid wide receiver. Well, then 6 months later, another team signed somebody and now they're the highest paid wide receiver. You've got that ego to deal with a lot with athletes. How do you manage that ego?
0: That's kind of twofold. So one, when we're going through our process of finding athletes, we try to really screen for that. You know, and that's hard because sometimes it'll come out later in life, right? But we really try to screen for that and like really do a lot of character evaluation on our players. But I would say if I was faced with that situation, you just have to be honest with the player. Be like, look, you were the best. Now you have to prove that you're the best again because you're currently under a contract. You signed, right? You know, if you compare it to the national debt, unfortunately, our debt keeps growing, right? So the budget for the NFL keeps growing every single year. And so that debt that America has, things are going to adjust according to that debt, what percentage people are taking of it. It's the same thing with a salary cap, right? Every year that salary cap grows, you are already locked in, right? You're locked into whatever it is. And so now this player can get a larger percentage. So it's really about how do we look at this in the future and make sure you're the highest paid again. So in order to do that, you have to swallow your pride for, you know, whether it's 1 year, 2 years, 3 years, right? And go out there and show why you're better than him every single year. You know, show why you deserve to make more than him every single year. So when that day does come, it's not even a question of if he's there, if he's lost a step, if he's worth the money. They're going to be throwing the money at you. Yeah, the ego may be there and then be like, hey, man, screw that. Release me. I got to go somewhere else. But the reality of it is a lot of times, even if you get released by that team because you feel this is a personal attack, when another team picks you up, they're picking up the same contract.
1: For everybody that's listening, what Damian is saying is keep working. Right? Like, let your work be your work. A lot of times we start thinking about or comparing to others. At the end of the day, if you're good at what you do, again, I don't care what industry you're in, what position you're in, I don't care what you do. If you are good at what you do, people notice. But it's the moment that you stop and you want to compare or you want to complain, people notice that too. People notice the work and people notice the not work as well.
0: Yeah. And everybody's at a different point.
1: What do you look for in the athletes you're bringing on?
0: It's kind of a revolving door, right? Like it's constant. But I would say for me personally and as an agency, what we value, right? And I'll say it time and time again, and some people take it the wrong way, but when you really unpack it and understand what I'm saying, it's a good thing. So what I look for are great people who are good football players, because you can take a great person who's good at football and make them better at football. Right? That is very possible. But if you have a person who's a great football player, they're a killer on the field, but they're not a good person, it's a lot harder to make that adjustment and make a character adjustment at 23, 25, 26 years old. Right? And I'm not saying that's not something I'm willing to do. I'm willing to help mentor and guide you and try to develop you, but some of those people don't want it. Hey, I am the guy. I'm the best corner in the NCAA. I don't need to be a better person, right? Like that's kind of the attitude you'll get. The reason that I'm looking for those great people is because, for example, a guy like Swayze Bozeman, right, who played college football for 7 years, right? 2 years in junior college, 5 years at Southern Mississippi, had some injuries along the way. Such a great guy and a high work ethic that we knew once he gets his foot in the door, they're not letting him go. Like we just knew that. And the thing is, like when I went to the AFC championship game and I'm down on the field and I was meeting the linebackers coaches and defensive coordinators, they're like, Swayze Bozeman, that is one of the best people I've ever met. You know, and that's what I want to hear, right? He's obviously in the room for a reason still, right? But he's one of those people when there's an optional linebackers meeting, he may be the only person who shows up. And that goes a long way. And if you're one of those guys with an ego or a chip on your shoulder and you don't show up to that, like you said, people will notice when you don't show up just as much as they'll notice you do show up. You know, and sometimes even more. They'll be like, man, he didn't show up to this meeting today. You could have been there 29 days out of 30 of the month and you missed that one day and everybody in the office is going to talk about the one day you didn't show up. That's what we look for, man. And a lot of the times everything else follows after that, right? You find this person who's a great person, someone who is receptive to criticism, right? And I just keep it real with these guys.
1: So for the athlete that's listening or watching this podcast, why Forever Athlete Management? Why FAM? Why should they choose you?
0: You know, you have over 1,000 agents as of this year. I don't know the exact number, but it's between 150 and 200 agents actually have people on a roster. That's it, right? So we're looking at about 20% of agents actually have someone somewhere. And if you look at myself and my partner, we have 5 people in the NFL. So it's not like, hey, we accidentally got a guy on the practice squad. Like, no, what we're doing is working, right? And we're going to keep building. And the thing is, why we're different is I'm never going to give an athlete and intern's phone number. right? Or a secretary. You're always going to be able to get a hold of me, my business partner. We have another guy who does just endorsements, another guy who just does PR, and you'll have all of their cell phone numbers. You're going to have the guy's cell phone numbers, right? It's never going to be, oh, can I take a message? Like, no, you're getting a hold of somebody, right? And that's no matter how big we get. So again, I say we've been growing. So we have guys we're doing NIL for in college, and we have our pros. We even have one in the UFL now. Like, we are getting everywhere quick. And so we brought in another agent who's actually NFL and NBA certified, right? So eventually there's going to be an NBA branch of FAM as well. And that's what we intend to keep doing. As we get more athletes, we're bringing in more agents that are like-minded to keep that ratio high. So you always have someone you can reach out to, and you never get lost in the mix.
1: I love that, brother. Any final words of wisdom for the people?
0: Man, I guess if there are any other athletes out there listening to this, what I would say is the money is going to come. Don't get so wrapped up in the money now. If you focus on your education and you focus on your development, your personal development on and off the field, the money is going to come.
1: Where can people find and follow my guy, Damian Knight?
0: Yes, I'm on Instagram, NFL_agent_Damian Knight, as well as Forever Athlete Management. That's our @. We're also on X as FAM Agency. And yeah, if you guys want, you can shoot me a DM. If you have any questions, I'm an open book. And yeah, our website is foreverathletemanagement.com.
1: Athletes, slide into his DMs.
0: Yeah.
1: Slide into his DMs. He's ready.
0: Yes, sir.
1: Man, I appreciate you for taking time. I know how busy you are, and I know how hectic your schedule is. So it means the world to me that you took some time to spend with us, man. So I appreciate you, brother.
0: Yeah. No, again, I appreciate you having me on here, and I look forward to going back and watching this.
1: You got it, man. And for all the viewers and listeners, remember, your because is your superpower. Go unleash it.
2: Are you excited about being a new grandmother?
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1: Ladies and gentlemen, welcome to another exciting episode of Mick Unplugged, and I am here in New York, Times Square. Couldn't do this show without having the talented, the best,
15: the creme de la creme. When we are talking about Broadway, we are talking about my good friend, the one and only Basalisha, Salisha Thomas.
16: Oh my.
15: Salisha, how you doing, girl?
16: I'm like, I'm so happy to be here. Thank you so much for having me.
15: You know, and I forgot to say California's finest, you know, Fresno is in the building. So my wife is from California, Bay Area.
16: Right on. I love the Bay Area. It's so beautiful. It's a different vibe. I lived in Southern California for a little while, and that was nice. But I like the Bay Area.
15: Yeah?
16: When it comes to California. Okay. New York is really...
15: New York is it. So what got you here? Let's just go there. What got Salisha from Cali to New York? I mean, we're like old school, like East Coast, West Coast rival. Like you flipped.
16: I did. I was in college at Cal State Fullerton. Barely graduated, but I did it.
15: Okay.
16: And I did it early.
15: Okay.
16: I was working as a vocalist and a princess at Disneyland.
15: Mm.
16: And I loved it. I got dropped down to one day a week.
15: Okay.
16: And I'm like, how are you supposed to live on one day a week, y'all? And there were some other things going on. I got out of a bad relationship and I came out to New York City to just visit. But when I got here, Mick, I just fell in love. I fell in love with it. I'm like, this doesn't make sense. I can't just like upend my life. I met this homeless man, sat down next to me, waiting for the A train. And he said, I don't know who you are, but you need to move here and you need to do it now. I had goosebumps all over my body. His eyes were twinkling. Like, I'm not making this up.
15: Wow.
16: Within 2 weeks, I had gotten rid of everything in California and was and finished my last days at Disneyland and was back in New York. And the week I got here, I landed the first national tour of Beautiful, the Carole King musical. I got here and I mean, there was a little bit of time before we started rehearsals, but mm-hmm. I toured for 2 years. While I was on tour, I took a week off, ran for a pageant, became Miss California. I just was living in my suitcases and kind of flying by the seat of my pants and prepared to fail. Okay if I failed.
15: Mm.
16: But giving myself the opportunity to fly just in case if it did want to work out.
15: Yeah.
16: I never wanted to think, what if? Like, what if I listened to my heart? What if I took the chance? I just, it's okay if you fail. Just try.
15: So we're going to back up again. Miss California. Well, you just casually, you know. And I was doing this, and then I won Miss California, and then I was, let's back up. Because I know how humble you are, but we're going to back up and let's talk about Miss California for those that don't know.
16: It was the Miss World Organization, which in America, it's not that. Well, at the time, it wasn't that big of a deal. It was new to us. Mm-hmm. In the world, it's recognized. But in the country, usually our country just sends a model.
15: Right.
16: And that was one of the first 2 years that they held a pageant here in the States.
15: Mm.
16: And so the way they kind of did it was different than the systems usually run. And I just went as a delegate, a national delegate.
15: Mm-hmm.
16: And out of all the girls there, I had the highest score for the West Coast, for the California. So I ended up with the title of Miss California.
15: Mm-hmm.
16: And they were okay with me being on tour. And each state that I went to, I was able to like volunteer and wear my crown and meet with my sister, crown title holders. And it was really fun. One of the directors for the first pageants that I ever ran in for Miss Fresno, she became my mentor and mm-hmm. now she's my best friend.
15: Okay.
16: But at the time, she was like, what's your talent? And I was like, I was just going to memorize a monologue. She goes, that in pageant world, that's code for you don't have a talent. She's like, can you sing? I'm like, I do at church.
15: Mm.
16: And so I took voice lessons for the first time.
15: You know, you again, all the humbleness in my good friend, Salisha, you highlighted. And then I was on Broadway. So let's talk about the Broadway story. So how did Salisha from Fresno, California, all of a sudden is now the star on Broadway?
16: It was a dream of mine since I was little.
15: Mm.
16: But it was one of those, like, what are the chances?
15: Yeah.
16: Like, what are the chances? My hometown hero, Audra McDonald, she has 6 Tonys. And she's from Fresno, California. I see it. And she's black like me.
15: Yeah.
16: And so I felt like, okay, well, again, I always like to give myself permission to fall flat on my face.
15: Mm.
16: But when I get a yes... And when I get a win, it's good.
15: Yeah.
16: But no one, people don't see all the no's that I get. But for when it came to Broadway, I toured for what, a year and 9 months, and I loved it. I mm-hmm. loved touring with the Carole King musical. Mm-hmm. And I put my notice in, not because I didn't like it anymore, but I've always just wanted to live in New York and I wanted to give it a chance. So I put my notice in, not having anything lined up. And right after, I ended up getting a show called Trevor with the director who directed Beautiful. And while I was doing, I was playing Diana Ross. And oh gosh, there's a great story there. But while I was playing Diana Ross in Trevor in Chicago, I get a text from my agent saying, the role that you did on tour has opened up on Broadway. Do you want it? I'm like, are you kidding me? I've been waiting for this moment my whole life. I don't even have to audition for it. I just have to say yes. And I said yes. And after I finished that run, they gave me 2 days. Mm. I moved to the city on a Monday. I rehearsed Tuesday, Wednesday, and I made my Broadway debut on a Thursday.
15: Ladies and gentlemen, that is not easy. There's a lot of memorization that has to go on. There's a lot of marks that you have to hit. And oh, by the way, you're not just talking. You have to sing and you're with people that you probably haven't been around.
16: Oh, no, I met the lead while we were doing the show. Like, I'd see her on all these billboards and trash cans all over Times Square. And in the first scene that I was in, she came up, because in rehearsal, she wasn't there. It was mm-hmm. her stand-in. And so on stage, she comes up to me, and I'm like, oh, it's the girl from the billboards. Salisha, you have to say your line.
15: Right, right. No fangirl moment.
16: I know. Right. I wish I could have gotten to meet her before. Like, it was so cool to me. Yeah, it was completely surreal. But to be fair, it was the same show as on the road, but a completely different cast, a very different set. Mm. I thought our set on tour was incredible by Derek McLean, who's done so many things on Broadway and like Academy Awards and Golden Globes. He's done so many things. It was a great set on the road, but the Broadway version, it was bigger, higher, more things moved. It was an operation.
15: Yeah.
16: Yeah. And so there were definitely a little bit of some learning curves. For the first national tour, I set that show. So I knew where I like to stand and when I like to stand. Broadway had been open for 4 years at that point. They had their own choreography backstage. Mm. And so even though I'm used to being in the wings on this scene, they're like, no, you need to go change downstairs at this time. So that was different. But it was all fine and good once I found that rhythm.
15: So for those that don't know, walk us through a Broadway audition, right? Are you on one play like your entire life? Do you audition for other? Like, walk the casuals like me through being on Broadway and what that means from your perspective.
16: There are so many different ways to approach the Broadway world. Mm-hmm. I have friends who have been in Lion King for over a decade.
15: Wow.
16: They call that a government job. Okay.
15: Okay.
16: Okay. Okay. Where you get to go to work and you have a good feeling it's going to be there tomorrow.
15: Right. Right.
16: You're going to get that check. You know exactly what to do. You can make your grocery list while you're at work. It's like, you know.
15: You don't learn anything new.
16: No. Right. No, you just go to work, you do your thing, and then you go home to your apartment and your family.
15: Mm.
16: That's one way of looking at it. Then I have friends who jump from show to show to show. Some of them are broke, but they've got credits and a reputation.
15: Yeah.
16: And they're shooting for that Tony. Mm-hmm. They want to get the role of a lifetime. They want to build that list of like leading roles. But because they're jumping from show to show, sometimes there's gaps in between the shows. But they
15: It's like got, that job hopper. And you got to explain. So from April of 2021 to today, you don't have nothing on there.
16: Yeah.
15: Why?
16: Yeah, okay. Exactly.
15: Okay.
16: But you might know their name and their face. So that's a different approach. And then there's the chorus where you can jump from chorus to chorus and always be in a show and stack up your credits. But you might not be famous, but you're always working or you're always swinging. There's just different ways to approach it. My feelings change all the time. At first, I just wanted to be on Broadway. And that first show that I got, it was a dream come true. Better than I ever thought it could be. I was so happy.
15: Mm.
16: My cast was so welcoming and fun and loving and like people who I'd listened to on the CD for so long.
15: Mm-hmm.
16: I'm standing next to them on stage.
15: Yeah.
16: Just in awe of them. I never, ever, ever took that for granted. And the show that I did after that boy, oh boy, was it a very different experience. I got my butt kicked. Uh-oh. I got my butt kicked.
15: Yeah?
16: I did.
15: All right. Do tell. Do tell. Do tell.
16: The Britney Spears musical. There was a lot happening.
15: Okay.
16: There was a lot happening on all angles in that show. Mm. Ultimately, I am so grateful for that show. I'd never taken a swinging position before.
15: Okay, so explain what a swinging position is. Because some people are like,
16: swinger?
15: What's
16: what?
15: She talking about?
16: Why are you swinging?
15: Right.
16: A swing is like a super understudy where you're covering almost everybody. Well, in my case, almost everybody in the company.
15: Okay.
16: So sometimes a swing can cover three roles or four roles. And a lot of times it's people in the ensemble. They had me covering 12 roles. Pretty much the entire ensemble and six of the leads. That's not normal.
15: Okay. Sounds tedious.
16: It
15: was. Sounds like your brain is on fire because it's like, wait, who am I today?
16: And I ended up going on before I was expected to go on.
15: Mm-hmm.
16: So almost every new role that I went on for, I had not been rehearsed for. That is crazy. It's Broadway. You got me on stage. Feeling my way around. Everyone's hoping that I say the right line at the right place and that I sing my heart. Come on, y'all. That's a little crazy.
15: Yeah.
16: I went on for, they swung me on for a lot. So it was a short run. We were only open for 3 months.
15: Mm-hmm.
16: We had 123 performances. I was on for 68 of them. Again, not normal. I went on for one of the lead roles over 25 times. But the actual lead, it was basically Disney meets Britney Spears, all these Disney princesses with Britney Spears music. And they're finding like their feminists, like they realize they don't have to do the same stories that have been written for them.
15: Yeah.
16: Snow White and Cinderella are the two like lead leads.
15: So then what became your first lead?
16: My first lead? Snow White.
15: Snow White.
16: Playing Snow White in Once Upon a One More Time. That's the... Oh, wait! No, I went on for one of the stepsisters in Once Upon a One More Time. That was my first principal debut, I would say.
15: Okay. How did that feel?
16: Full house.
15: Yeah.
16: Extended applause. Not just for me. Mm-hmm. For the show. It was such an electric night. I think it was like industry night.
15: Mm-hmm.
16: So our peers were in the audience and they wild.
15: There you go.
16: They were wild. And I just remember feeling like I've always wanted to feel this or feel or see what it was like. And this feels great.
15: Mm.
16: A lot of times when I'm in the spotlight, I get nervous. I get stage fright and I'm stressed out. And so I'm not always able to enjoy the pressure until the very end. And I'm learning how to enjoy something that I've wanted for so long that has so high stakes when it begins, not just right towards the end when I'm like, I think I made it. The life that I'm building for myself seemed to be more and more high pressure situations. And I just realized like life is too short to not have fun. Like what's the point of manifesting all this stuff or praying for it if when it comes, I'm stressed out.
15: Yeah.
16: I don't want to be stressed out. The thing that I've been working on and with my husband too is how can I perform at the highest level if I have to wait for a very long time for one moment in time? How can I perform at the highest level after waiting for so long? And to stay relaxed when those few minutes come. Again, the high pressure situations, but trying to stay relaxed.
15: You've said, because I've counted 5 times, you're not afraid to fail. I think that is so important for everybody that's watching this, listening. Why is that a big component, not just for you, but something everybody should embrace?
16: I talk about it in my book a lot. It's called Why Be a 9 When You Can Be a 10. And it's a fun book. It doesn't take itself too seriously. And on the outside, it could feel like, oh, reach for perfection. But that's not what it's about.
15: Mm-hmm.
16: It's about embracing all of your flaws.
15: Mm-hmm.
16: and showing up in this world exactly as you are. Because there is nothing better than somebody who is okay with exactly who they are.
15: Mm.
16: That puts everybody at ease.
15: Yeah.
16: Even if you're just a mess, if you own your mess.
15: Yep. But
16: like it just, there's something magical about those unicorns who just are self-actualized and show up
15: mm-hmm.
16: unapologetically themselves.
15: Mm-hmm.
16: And I think part of that is embracing the parts of you that might not be pretty. The parts of you that might not be polished or completely put together. You know, sometimes I'm pretty awkward. And I used to really be embarrassed about that. And now I just kind of embrace it. And I don't care. Like,
15: right.
16: That's just who I am. And when it comes to how that translates in my career,
15: mm-hmm.
16: I put myself out there a lot. And sometimes I even will save the rejections mm-hmm. that I get. Because mm-hmm. I'm like, I can't believe I tried that. Like, who has the audacity to do? Like, I will even shock myself because I realize all it takes is one yes.
15: Mm-hmm.
16: All it takes is one major opportunity to come your way. And it's like, bam, everything's different. Just like I dated a bajillion people. On the road, I had a boyfriend in every major city in America, okay? None of them were the ones. All it takes is to find that one person who is like, oh, you're weird.
15: Mm.
16: I'm weird too.
15: Mm.
16: Let's do this together forever.
15: Yeah.
16: You just got to get it right once.
15: Yeah.
16: But you have to be okay with hearing the no, seeing the no, getting the no's. And when the stakes are high, those no's hurt extra. When you're like, whoo, that one would have changed my life. But when you keep putting yourself in those positions, and you're in the arena. You're in the arena of greatness.
15: Mm.
16: You're in the neighborhood.
15: Mm.
16: Getting big no's, it hurts. But you're in the right neighborhood.
15: Yeah.
16: And it's just a matter of time.
15: Yeah.
16: Keep showing up.
15: I love it. I love it. And show all the way up too. Like, that's my thing. If you're going to show up, show all the way up. Like, anything you do half-hearted is never going to make it. Like, that's why people that have side hustles, and everybody knows I say this all the time, at some point, either make your side hustle the main thing or quit side hustling.
16: Ooh.
15: Because you can't live in two worlds. That's right.
16: Why am I convicted?
15: Oh, did I touch something? Did I hit a nerve? I'm sorry.
16: I needed to hear that.
15: You can't side hustle forever.
16: You cannot.
15: You can't. And you're limiting what should be your main thing by trying to side hustle.
16: Because if it's your side hustle and it brings you joy, there's a reason why that passion is in you.
15: Then put that whole, as one of my uncles would say, put your whole ass in it then. Yes.
16: What is your favorite thing that you love?
15: This. Getting, you can't replace human bonding. Right. Like, my thing is, I just love hearing people's stories. I love being able to let others listen to people's stories because everybody's going through something and you never know the word that Celicia just said or is about to say is a moment that somebody needed. And there's always, like, every episode I do, I get a response from different people that's like, I needed that.
16: Mm.
15: Thank you. And that's my thing. Like, mm-hmm. So my thing with Mick Unplug is your because. That thing that's deeper than your why. To me, your why is superficial, right?
16: Ooh.
15: Like, I could, your why is about to be your child. Should be your why. But why? What's the because? And so if I said, Celicia, what's your because right now? Like, what's that thing that's like, this is my purpose. This is my motivation. This is my accountability when I don't need it. What's your because?
16: Wow. Are you asking me for real?
15: For real, for real.
16: You know, my priorities have changed quite a bit. And I recently went to a Tony Robbins conference.
15: Mm.
16: And it was wild.
15: Okay.
16: Did it change my life? Yes.
15: Okay.
16: And one of the exercises that we did in the arena, there was thousands of us, he turned off the lights, the kids had to leave, and...
15: Oh.
16: Yeah.
15: This is water, but...
16: Geez. Right. Okay. And there was an exercise of basically seeing your life as it would be if you let all your disempowering beliefs take the front seat, continue to take the front seat.
15: Mm-hmm.
16: And we went deeper and deeper down that road, and seeing what that could look like was very painful.
15: Mm.
16: Letting your doubts, letting my doubts, and the most disempowering things I could think that I realized weren't even true.
15: Yeah.
16: What does your life look like if that is in the driver's seat? And so with my new priorities now being my family, it's always been career, career, career, career. Let's climb this ladder. And I think I will always be a career girl. But now I'm married and I love my husband.
15: Yeah.
16: I love him.
15: Yeah.
16: I love him. Like, I didn't think I could love a person like I love my husband, Andrew.
15: Let's go, Andrew.
16: He's so special in so many different ways, and I've started to maneuver differently. And now we're going to have a baby.
15: Yeah.
16: Everything just feels different. And there is a life that I've always wanted to live. And I've gotten to live it up to an extent in my own life. But thinking about having my child grow up with that just being baseline, it's kind of freaking cool.
15: Right?
16: Can I do that?
15: You sure can.
16: Can I create a life that I've always wanted and it's just normal to the, that would be my dream. And a challenge for me, can I do that?
15: Yeah.
16: I'm not sure if that answers the because.
15: It does. It does. And here's what's crazy cool. And I don't think most parents have thought of this. I'm glad you did. You can give your children the life that you wanted. And I think a lot of times we settle and we do it the opposite way. Well, I couldn't do this as a kid and neither can you, or I didn't have TV. So you're not, we get in those because I didn't. I'm going to make it tough. I'm going to raise you tough so that you appreciate. Well, you can also appreciate and have, I'm not going to say luxury, but you can have comfort and appreciate it all at the same time.
16: Let's go.
15: Right?
16: Yeah.
15: Right? It's okay.
16: I want them to be kind.
15: What?
16: I know. I feel like there's a stereotype. If you grow up with something, you're going to be like this. I don't know what my kids will grow up as. I'm not rolling in the dough. But one day I want to be, and when that happens, I want my kids to be humble and kind and generous.
15: That is it.
16: I hope I'm a good mom.
15: You're going to be a great mom. Stop.
16: I've never done it before.
15: Most people haven't. Most of us start that way, Got to start with one. Got to start with one. So, Celicia, you talked about the book. What encouraged you to write the book?
16: Ooh.
15: And give us the title again.
16: Why be a 9 when you can be a 10? I've always written. I have journals and journals and journals of writing. And I wrote a book in the pandemic that will never see the light of day. It's completely, completely inappropriate. And I couldn't use it. I couldn't use it for public use. But I wanted to write something that I could use. And that book that I'd written in the pandemic, it had a lot of good story. There was a love story in it. It was unrequited, didn't work out. And it was just, everything about it was wrong. But it tied into all these awesome stories, some of which I've told you about. And I'm like, well, where can I use these? And also, how can I get my message of embrace failure, embrace your flaws. Enjoy life by being you.
15: Yeah.
16: Instead of what you think people want you to be.
15: Yeah.
16: How can I put that all together? And it just brought me a lot of joy. It actually kind of wrote itself.
15: Mm-hmm.
16: And so it gave me an outlet to put some of my favorite stories, like running a marathon without training on a two-show day. Like, that to me was a little bit, I did that. That was wild. I get to write it down. I get to tell, I don't actually think that's in the book. Regardless, I get to tell these stories and wrap it up with like what I think. I don't know. I just want it to encourage.
15: Yeah.
16: That is my goal.
15: Okay.
16: Is for when people come in contact with me, they feel encouraged and they feel inspired. And if they're like, that basic girl can do it, that means I can do it. Listen, anything is possible. And it's so easy to look.

0: share
1: right.
0: what you learn
1: right. yep.
0: with your peers, with your sisters. Like, mm-hmm. like let's communicate. I shared something on my blog a few months ago
1: mm-hmm.
0: about, I think I had a miscarriage.
1: Mm.
0: And I feel like you're not supposed to tell people that.
1: Okay.
0: But I was like, what? If I don't tell anybody, that's like the most isolating thing in the world.
1: Yeah. Yep.
0: That'll make no sense. Yep. Who made these rules, Mick?
1: It wasn't me.
0: Who made these rules?
1: Right.
0: You're supposed right. to just go through stuff by yourself and not tell anybody? Nope. That feels completely alienating mm-hmm. and isolating, like you're all
1: mm-hmm.
0: alone.
1: Mm-hmm.
0: And I wrote a blog about it. And do you know how many of my friends came out of the woodwork to tell me about their stories?
1: It wasn't just you.
0: No! My friends who I've known.
1: Mm-hmm.
0: And a lot of it, a few of them, it had happened that week for them.
1: Wow.
0: Like, hold up. All y'all was just going to hold on to all of this in pain, suffering by yourself?
1: Mm-hmm.
0: That is crazy to me.
1: Yeah.
0: We are literally all in this together.
1: Yeah. Good stuff, Salisha. Words of wisdom. I didn't know you were a philosopher as well.
0: Shut up.
1: You do it all. You do it all. The philosophy from Salisha Thomas.
0: Oh, my God.
1: So, Salisha, you've been amazing with your time. I know how busy you are. I do want you and Andrew both to know, very proud of both of you.
0: Thank you.
1: Very proud of both of you. Uncle Mick is here for you guys.
0: Uncle I promise. Mick.
1: Yes. Uncle Mick is there.
0: Thank you.
1: Absolutely. So, Salisha, where can people find and follow you? Not that they don't know where to find you, but where do you want them to follow you?
0: Thank you for asking. They can follow me on at The Salisha Show on Instagram. That's the name of my podcast, my YouTube. Well, I guess my new YouTube's not called that, but it's my show is called The Salisha Show. My Instagram is called The Salisha Show, and my website is thesalishashow.com. It's like by Felicia, but with an S. But it's spelled S to the A to the L to the E. Just kidding.
1: Oh, keep going. You don't know how to spell your name?
0: No.
1: You don't know how to spell your name?
0: It's S-A-L-I-S-H-A.
1: Okay. Ladies and gentlemen, this has been my good friend, Miss Salisha Thomas. Salisha, so honored to have you.
0: Thank you.
1: This has meant the world to me.
0: Thank you.
1: You got it.
0: And thank you for all, encouraging me.
1: All the viewers and listeners, remember, your because is your superpower. Go unleash it.
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1: Ladies and gentlemen, welcome to another exciting episode of Mick Unplugged. And today's guest is an exceptional motivational speaker and advocate who has dedicated his life to empowering youth and communities. Overcoming significant challenges in his own life, he has become a voice of hope and inspiration for many. Please join me in welcoming my good friend, Mr. Roy Juarez Jr. Man, Roy, so one, again, honored to have you here. Man, your story is more than inspirational. Your story is so powerful. On the show, we talk about your because, that thing that right. really pushes you.
7: I really think my because is my siblings. That's it. Like they're the reasons why I fight as hard as I do. But when I started to fight for them and I started working with kids across the nation, I started to see all the other kids that reminded me of my siblings and my little brother and my little sister, especially.
1: Like, let's go back to how this started and what growing up was like for you and talking to the audience about that journey, not to talk to yourself, but to right. tell that story.
7: Yeah. I was invited to be a keynote speaker at a conference that I had snuck into when I was a homeless teenager. And I snuck into that conference to steal a meal. And I

0: remember when I was the keynote, they invited me on stage. I'm standing at the podium, and I remember glancing back to the very back of the room where I had sat as a homeless kid. And I said, man, if I could have just run to him, meaning my younger self, and tell him, don't give up, life will get better, but you have to be here to see it. You're not going to believe that you're eventually going to be close to your mom again, that you're going to have nieces and nephews that you absolutely love, that you're going to see the things that you have seen. And I share that with kids because I also want them to know that what they're going through at that moment, there is a future. They have a future that belongs to them, not to their situation, that belongs to them, not to their family environment, not to their socioeconomic environment. It belongs to them, but they have to put in the work to get there. But they don't have to do it alone because there are people who believe in them and people want to help them get there. I became homeless officially at the age of 14. And I say officially because it all started when I was about 12. My parents were going through a very violent divorce, but one week my mom would take him back, the next week he would have to be gone. And so it got to the point that I started to defend my mother physically whenever I was always with her, always protecting her, always trying to be there to support her. So when my dad came home, I remember one time he said to her, you need to make a choice. Do you want your son or do you want me? Right? And I mean, that hurt, right? Because I'm Roy Waters Jr. I carry his name. And I said, you know what, mom? I said, you don't have to make a choice. I'll leave. And I remember that in that one instant, calling this woman from the church, and I said, well, please come get me, please come get me, please come get me. It was Easter. And she's like, okay, I'll come get you. And I spend Easter with them. But what breaks my heart is when I think about my mom, I'm sure he left too. So she literally spent Easter alone. I left, he left. And so it was a constant going back and forth. And so one day my mom finally just said, you know what, enough's enough. I want you out, get out, get out. My dad was like, if I can't have you, no one's gonna have you. So we had to go into hiding. And we started moving from home to home to home. And every time he would find us, we would have to take the sheets off our bed, put them on the floor, put our clothes in the middle, and we were gone every single time he found us. And around 14 years old is when I finally became homeless on my own. My mom had met a man and who was helping her, and he said, I'll help you come live with me. But the only catch was that he didn't want kids. And for the longest time, Mick, I thought that she just left us because she didn't want us. Fast forward many years later, after I'm an activist crossing the country, working all over the nation, I invite my mom to come with me to upstate New York. And she's with me, and we're in a juvenile hall in upstate New York. And where I speak, I tell our story, and afterwards, we're all talking of me, the students, the probation officers, and one woman is talking to my mom behind me, and I can hear her talking, and I'm talking to a young girl, but I want to hear what's happening to my mom, make sure she's safe. And the lady said, how could you leave them? And she said something that kind of shifted everything in my perspective. She told that lady, you don't get it. You don't get it. He wanted me dead. If he would have found us, he might have killed all of us. If he would just find me, he's only going to kill me. So in her brokenness, her thought was getting rid of us was technically saving us.
1: Saving you,
0: And
1: yeah.
0: that has changed everything. You know, parents are human. They make mistakes. They're growing up just as they have the same pains and fears and anxiety
1: Yeah.
0: that even I have to this day. I personally don't have children. I can't even imagine what my mom was going through, knowing that her high school sweetheart wanted her dead, and now she's having to care for five kids and can't do it. And then he gets her fired from her job. She now can't do it financially.
1: Talk about that emotion. So the emotion before you knew the real reason, right? The real because. Your mother's because was saving your life, right?
0: Absolutely.
1: But 14-year-old Roy didn't know that. What
0: 14
1: was
0: year
1: that
0: old Roy was
1: emotion?
0: lost.
1: Right.
0: He thought he was the common denominator because his grandparents didn't take him. They took his little sister, but they didn't take him. His aunts and uncles wouldn't take him. All the families that he lived in, he could only stay for a short while, whether it be a month in some lucky cases, whether it be a night in others. So I got to the point that I was like, you know what? The only common denominator is me. I must be bad. Something must be wrong with me because nobody wants me. And the sad thing is that this happens in a lot of our youth across the nation, and I have seen it firsthand. And I've learned that kids never stop loving their parents. It was never my parents' fault as a kid. It was me. Kids only stop loving themselves. And that's what's really sad, because then they grow up with this idea that I'm not good enough. I don't deserve. Why should I even try hard? That future, that college isn't for kids like me.
1: And what was that like as a kid trying to create bonds of friendship with other kids? Or was it like you didn't want to attach to people because you never knew what stability was? Like, what
0: For
1: was
0: me, I
1: that
0: think
1: like?
0: it was the opposite. I was so hungry for someone to love me that I attached to everyone, and I became what everyone wanted me or needed me to be at that moment. So if I went to a new home, I now say that I like looked in an imaginary bag and asked, well, who do they want me to be? Because if I could become whoever or whatever in some cases, which is not good, what they want me to be, then that meant that I had a place to sleep one more night. I had food to eat one more day. If my baby brother, or my baby sister wanted to see me and this family would let them, I at least got to see my brother and sister for like one more night. And so I lost myself in this homelessness, in this process, in this bag full of different Roys to survive.
1: That is so deep and so uncommon, but common at the same time. And what I mean by that is uncommon because we don't get to hear these stories. And a lot of times when you're speaking to youth, they're not going to tell you everything that's really going on. But the common part is this is what's going on today still, absolutely, right? And as leaders, as adults, as leader of people and leaders of communities, it's our job to have those conversations, absolutely, to let people know that there are safe outlets. And so I applaud you for creating those safe outlets, brother.
0: Thank you. And I think that you touch on a really good point. Kids want to share, but they're scared to share. And the reason I say right. that is I loved my mom and I didn't want my mom to get in trouble. And I knew that if I would have spoken up, she probably would go to court and my brain was like, she's going to go to jail. And so my loyalty was still to my mother. I wasn't going to say anything.
1: Yeah.
0: It's not until you find a trusted adult that youth like myself will let you in to even help.
1: That's great, dude. So let's go to the hotel that you were sneaking into to get meals. So let's talk about that journey and the humbling of that, right? Like, absolutely, continental breakfast. All right. I can go in here today. If I come in tomorrow, they may not know that I'm here or that I'm actually staying here. So walk us through that survival, dude.
0: Absolutely. Yeah. And thank you for those words, actually, survival. I think that when you grow up with a tough life, you learn lessons that can never be taught in a book. But if you can take your education and define those lessons, then there's no stopping you. Because education will not only change your life, but it will change the entire fabric of your family. And that's why education is so powerful. And at this point, I was very street smart. And so I saw this huge hotel, downtown Dallas, Texas. It's the Omni Hotel. And I thought, man, they got to have food in there, right? It's a beautiful, big, big hotel. So I walk in and I'm looking around. And sure enough, I saw this line of women about to go into this room. And I figured they're going to probably have some type of meeting. There's got to be food in there. So I hid my bag because I learned as a homeless kid, if I was invisible, I got to stay longer. I couldn't make any waves. If I was living in a home, I'm going to wash my dish. I'm going to clean your dishes. I'm going to cut your yard. Because the happier you are with me there, the longer you'll let me stay. Kids become invisible, but no child, no kid should ever have to be invisible, right? They have a voice and their voice matters and they have to learn how to use that voice. And it's up to us as the adults to help them learn how to use it effectively. And so I go in, I hide my bag, and sure enough, they open up these doors and all these women start to walk in and I walk right in there with them. And I go sit in the very far back corner so that no one would notice me. And as I sit there, some lady comes and she serves me and I thank her and I start to eat. Well, this woman comes out on stage and I don't really care what she has to say. Like I'm gonna eat my meal and I'm gonna leave. But when she's talking, her words, like I'm really listening to what she's saying, and she's talking about the way she grew up on the last street in Laredo, Texas, to the border, and she grew up as an immigrant. Her parents were immigrants, and how she was told that girls like her don't make it. But this woman grew to be the highest ranking Latina woman in the combat support field, the United States Army. She broke all kinds of records because her father taught her to ask, why not you? He said, why not you? You go ask the counselor who said you can't make it. Go ask her, why can't you make it? And as I sat there, I had my plate in front of me. And even though I was hungry, I wasn't even eating because I had a bigger hunger. And in my mind, I was like, well, why not me? Because I used to dream. Like, why can't I have my dreams? And so after that woman spoke, I walked up to her, to her table. I grabbed her card, went back out, grabbed my bag, made my way back to San Antonio because this was in Dallas. And I went back to San Antonio where I'm from. I went straight to my best friend's aunt's house, a woman who had my baby brother. And I said, I need my baby brother back because I thought I had a plan.
1: So I'm intrigued by the story because I know it. So what happens next? You thought you had a plan. So what happens next, man?
0: So my plan was by the time I made it back to Miss Carmen's house to get baby Ray, the idea of me being able to have my future was gone. It was a little bit of hope from what I heard, and then it was gone. But I thought, he will have his. My baby brother will have his entire future. I'm going to give up my entire life. I will work 1, 2, 3 jobs. I'm going to put him on a bus. He's going to go to school, and all his dreams will come true. And so we had I'm a teenager, so we have nowhere to live. But my plan was, if I take him to this church I knew about when I was a kid that I attended with my mom, then maybe they'll help us and maybe they'll let us live in there. So we literally went, took the bus as far as it could. We walked the rest of the way. We sat on the front porch of that church and just waited for someone to show up, because I knew it was Wednesday if they were going to have service. And sure enough, the lead pastor shows up and she gets out and she recognizes me. She goes, "Roy?" I was like, "Hi, Pastor Doris." I said, "Can I talk to you?" And she goes like, "Yeah, let me open the church." So we go inside the church and I plead my case. We have nowhere to live. I just need a place to live with my baby brother. I promise you, I will take care of everything. I will do the yard. I will clean it. It'll be ready for all your services. I just need a place to live. And she says, "Roy, you can't live here. You can't live in this church." And for a second, I thought I had made the biggest mistake, because baby Ray had a roof over his head. And now he would be living with me on the street.
1: And then what happened to you and baby Ray?
0: Well, she said, "You will live with us under one condition." And I was scared, because everyone had a condition. Sometimes they were good, sometimes it wasn't good. And so with all this anger, I was like, "What do you want?" And she says, "Roy, calm down. Calm down." She says, "All we want is that you go back to school. You can live in our home, but you will go back to school." And that's how I went back to high school. And then from high school, I graduated and took off to college.
1: Yes,
0: they
1: sir.
0: They kept me for 4 years. The only reason why I moved out of their house was because I decided to leave. Yeah. So they are my parents. They didn't legally adopt me, but they're my parents. So I have more than one set of parents.
1: Yeah.
0: And that's okay. Yeah. Because family's just not the love in your veins. Family is the love that's in your heart. That's family. We can choose family as well.
1: Yeah. So amazing, man. So amazing. And I know that the story of the speaker also comes full circle.
0: Right.
1: Because you met her later in life, right? Right.
0: Absolutely.
1: Yeah.
0: So tell
1: us that.
0: I'm in community college. I'm struggling. I'm not doing very well. I didn't have a good high school foundation, right? Yeah. So if I'm going to be honest, one counselor said, I know what she was trying to help me, but she said, "Roy, did you take algebra?" I was like, "Nah, miss. Like I've never had it." She said, "Roy, did you take algebra?" And I was like, "No, miss, I didn't." And she goes, "Okay, good." And so I get to college. I don't know anything. No. So I end up taking college algebra 5 times before I pass it, right? So I'm having to relearn everything. So I'm in community college and I'm working for the activities department on campus as a work study. And so the dean knows who I am. So she comes and she finds me and she goes, "Roy," she goes, "Roy, are you coming to our event tonight?" I was like, "Nah, miss, I'm not going to come." Right. And I'm walking away. And she's like, "Roy, we have food." I'm like, "Ah, miss, I'm just joking. I'm going to be there." Right. Like, offer me food. I'm there. Right.
1: Right.
0: And so she goes, "Good." She goes, "Roy, I want you to introduce our guest speaker." I'm like, "Yeah, who is it?" And she said, "Her name is retired Lieutenant Colonel Consuelo Castillo Kickbush," which was the same woman who had 7 years earlier speaking in that hotel. Nobody knew my story because I was taught to be silent. You know, a lot of times we teach our kids to be silent without even realizing that's what we're doing. And it looks like, what are your grandparents going to think? What's the family going to think? That's a way to silence our kids. Or what happens at home stays at home. That is a lesson that teaches our kids to be silent and not communicate. And so I was taught, you know, don't talk about what happens. So nobody knew in my campus. And so that day I broke tradition. And as I stood there, Ms. Kickbush to my left, my dean was in there, my colleagues, my professors, other students. And I looked at her and I said, "Miss, you don't know me, miss, but I know you." And then I told the story. Yeah. And so she was crying. I was crying. 2 weeks later, I got invited to speak at her book signing. And then 2 weeks after, I got hired in her company.
1: Amazing.
0: It was supposed to be a 2-month internship and it lasted for 2 years. And
1: that's amazing.
0: My life continued to change.
1: Yeah.
0: Because she mentored me. I started traveling with her and she was just peeling layers like an onion to try to get to some of the core issues. because I had a lot of street inside of me.
1: But you used that, man.
0: Absolutely.
1: It fueled you.
0: Absolutely.
1: It fueled you. And now we have Impact Truth, right?
0: And if we don't invest in our kids, what I had is going to come out regardless.
1: Right.
0: The difference is it going to come out in something that's going to be productive, that's going to add to our communities? Is it going to add to our nation? Or is it going to be something that's become destructive?
1: Yeah.
0: And so we want to help our kids see their value, understand, process, and heal from what they've gone through so they can be contributing members of society.
1: So Impact Truth, right?
0: So,
1: you're empowering youth now.
0: Yes.
1: And so talk to us about starting that.
0: Well,
1: and then obviously what it is and what you're doing.
0: Absolutely. Thank you. My intention was I am going to get my degree. I'm going to go work in corporate America. I'm going to make a lot of money and I'm never going to be homeless again, ever. Mm. I never wanted to have this life again. But I started taking a lot of psychology classes. And my psychology classes were mainly for me, not to learn it, but trying to figure out what the heck happened to me, what the heck happened to my family. And it really taught me to separate the illness from the person. I love the person. I can help her with the illness. And that was my mom for me. And so I remember one day driving through the middle of the night before classes. It was like 3 o'clock in the morning. And I'm driving back to San Antonio from Abilene, Texas. Mm-hmm. And I want to get to her house before she leaves for work. Nice. And I leave her a rose on her car with a note. I turn around and I'm driving back to campus. When my phone rings and I look at it and it's my mom. And I answer it and she can barely speak because she's crying. She says, "How can you love me?" She said, "After everything I have done to you, how do you love me? You're my mom. You will always be my mom." See, life gets better if we choose to be the change.
1: Yeah.
0: So when I'm graduating college, this is my thought process now of I want to be better and not bitter. You know, I want to show my siblings that there's a better way, that we can undo some of the lessons we learned in our childhood and not pass them on to the next generation. So as I start to cross the stage, I start thinking, why me? Why do I get to make it? Why do I get to cross the stage when there's a 1.6 million kids just like me at that time? Now there's 2.1 million kids like me. We went in the wrong direction. I can't even tell you how, and that is horrible. But at that time, I was like, why do I get this opportunity? So I said, you know what? Before I use my business degree and go work in corporate America, I need to give back. And I'll do it for 6 months, and I'm going to live out of my car, and I'm going to drive from LA to Jacksonville, Florida, and I'm going to speak at for free at any shelter organization, any place that would open up their doors. I'm going to find the kids. I'm going to tell them, don't give up. Life gets better, but you have to be here to see it. And I dubbed it the Homeless by Choice Tour because I was homeless again, but this time it was my choice, not my situation, not my parents. It was my choice. And 3 months into it, I saw America through a lens that not very many people get to see. I saw how broken we are. And I said, I have to do more. So I decided that instead of crossing the country for 6 months, I would live out of my car and I would circle the entire nation. And I was going to give myself a goal to reach at least 100,000 kids. I ended up living in my car, out of my car for 2.5 years. No grants, no funders, a tour that ran me over $200,000, a money that I had to raise along the way. But I was able to reach over 108,000 kids. And then my phone has never stopped ringing.
1: Look at that. Perseverance, the power to keep going, but more importantly, the power to make an impact. Another pillar, another core value that I know that you believe in as well as me is the power of mentorship. And I believe for me, like that's my purpose now, right? It's to mentor because I've had amazing mentors. Talk to us about what mentorship means to you.
0: So two things pop in my head. One, mentors, if you're going to be a mentor, whoever's listening, it's about them, not about you. You're there to help guide them and direct them. You're going to struggle with your mentee, especially if you find a kid like me. I'm going to push and push and push. Why? Because every person I have trusted has failed me. Every person. So I need to make sure that you're real. I need to make sure that you're, when you tell me you love me, you're not just saying it because you say it to all the kids you work with. You're not telling me that you're going to be there for me. I need to make sure that you're really going to be there for me. And the moment that I believe you, I never want to let you go. When I got myself fired, so I'm going to state it that way. When I got myself fired from my mentor's company, I was so devastated that I did everything I needed to try to get back into her company. So she raised the bar even higher. And I met it because as the broken kid, I thought, will anyone ever love me again? Because I honestly felt that she did love me.
1: Yeah.
0: And so it caused me to work harder. Now, as a mentee, I think that it's our responsibility to honor our mentors' time, their energy, their wisdom, and the and what it took them to learn it as well.
1: Yeah.
0: And so it's a growing process. And not everyone you meet is meant to be your mentor. You have to connect and click with that person. So
1: that's right.
0: Yeah, mentorship will shave years off of hard work that you would have to do in your life to get you to the next level. But then you cannot forget once you get there to turn around and help the next generation up.
1: The insights that I get from mentors, I make sure that I'm always passing through.
0: Absolutely.
1: Because I never want my legacy to end with me, right? Like it would be very selfish of me to take the wisdom that I get from a Damon John, a Robert Irvine, a Roy Juarez Jr. It would be very selfish for me to take the wisdom that you give me and let it sit right here. Like it's all about the power of being able to take what Roy gives me and now help 5, 6, 7 thousand other kids or youths that went through what Roy and I went through, right? But now we can show them there is a path.
0: Absolutely. Right? Well, my thought is what would have happened to me if my parents had mentors, if my dad had a mentor and to show him how to deal with what he went through as a kid, to process it, to how to healthily release things. What would my mom have gone through? What would that situation have been like? You know, they're both great people. They were just broken.
1: Amazing, man. So we're about to go rapid fire. I wrote a few rapid fire questions. So we're going rapid fire.
0: Oh, here we go.
1: Roy, the best stage moment you've had as a speaker?
0: Being at the few conference and speaking on the stage that I snuck into and heard. And by chance, or higher power, whatever you believe, mine is a higher power. My mentor, by chance, was speaking at a conference in the same city the day before. So this time she sat in the audience as I spoke.
1: I love it. What's the best way for someone to give back to youths today?
0: Find kids who need someone in their life. There are a lot of kids who may have houses, but we don't have homes. So how many homeless kids do we have in our cities?
1: For the parent that's listening right now, that's like, I'm Roy's mother. How do they have that conversation with their kid? What's some advice you'd give to that parent?
0: Kids don't care if you're perfect. They just want you there. And they want you to love them, let them know you love them. And at the same time, get plugged into a school where they may be having a parent program or something so that you can learn from other parents. My dad is back in my life, my biological dad. It took 20 years to get him back in my life. I think that we're all chasers in life. We're all chasing something, a nicer title, a bigger house, you know, partner, whatever we're chasing. My chase had always been to bring my family back together. Not my parents married, separate, they're better. But I wanted to be able to be in a room with my family. And so when I wrote my book, Homeless by Choice, I put a dedication page to each person, including my biological father. And I said to my biological dad, actually, forgive me, I put to my dad, I hope we can build a healthy relationship before it's too late. I read the entire page, threw it on social media. His girlfriend saw it, showed him, he calls me. At the time you call my business line, it would go to my cell phone, right? Not anymore. And I answered it and it was him. And I said, you dad? And he goes, yeah, it's me. I said, what do you want? He goes, I heard you wrote a book. I said, I did. He goes, I heard you put me in it. I said, I did, but like I changed your name so you can't sue me, right? Just in case, because like we don't have a relationship. He goes, that's not why I'm calling. So why are you calling? He goes, if you're serious about what you said, he goes, I'm ready. He goes, I'm so sorry. I will take the blame for everything. And I said, dad, I don't want you to take the blame, dad. I just wanted you to acknowledge what happened. I said, if you're serious, come to my book launch. It's next week in San Antonio. He showed up. So for the first time in over 20 something years, I'm on stage. And I invited my siblings up first, and then my mom and my stepdad. And I said, if he's willing, my biological dad join us. And he comes on stage. And for the first time, I have this picture of my entire family. It would not have been possible if it wasn't for my mentors, if it wasn't for education, if it wasn't for my faith, if it wasn't for forgiveness. You know, here's the final thought and something that I adopted and I own. If people can hate for no reason in this world, I can love for no reason. And I love the kids that I serve. I love my family. I love what I do. I don't have to even know these kids for us to love them. So as a community, we need to love more than hate. And I think that's desperately needed right now in this world.
1: you always give me something. And that right there was extremely powerful. So much, I'm going to restate that or re-say that. If you can hate for no reason, then you can love for no reason at all too. That was it right there.
0: People hate for no reason, and it's stupid. We got to love for no reason. Let's switch it.
1: Where can people find the book first and foremost?
0: You can go two places. My name, RoyWattisJr.com or ImpactTruth.com, which is the name of my company. 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
1: Love you like a brother. Appreciate you. The words of wisdom, the mentorship that you're always providing. Most importantly, leading by example, man. Like, I appreciate you for just being present.
0: Thank you. I do my best. I'm human, but I do my best.
1: And for all the viewers and listeners, remember, your because is your superpower. That's right. Unleash it.
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11: Morning, Joe. 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
13: And I'm probably going to need your help on this legal fight. You know, they shorted the historically black colleges and universities to the tune of about $13 billion. And Tennessee State was the one they shorted the most.
11: Absolutely. Well, let me know. I'm on the next plane as soon as you holler. You know, when Ben Crump called, I don't even question it. I just head to the airport and get the details on the way.
6: Live from the National Action Network corporate headquarters in New York.

0: June 22nd, Black Music Month. Do you know what time it is? It's Al Sharpton's time. And for the next 3 hours, it's time to put aside all pretenses, deception, denial, or fronting. The time has come to keep it real on Keeping It Real with Reverend Al Sharpton. A very good afternoon to all of you across the country and good morning to our West Coast listeners. Welcome to all those listening on SiriusXM Channel 126, Urban View, where talk empowers and becomes action. I'm Dominique Sharpton. I'm Reverend Sharpton's eldest daughter. I'm sitting in just for a few moments. Reverend Sharpton will be joining us momentarily. And certainly we are very excited to speak with all of you across the country. We've had a very impactful weekend, a very active weekend. And as always, it's Hot Button Issues Monday. And so we're opening up the phone lines to discuss some of the things that have happened over the weekend, last week, or something that you just want to get off your chest. But as always, we ask you to just do one thing for us. You got to keep it real. And you can join in on the conversation today. You can call us at 1-877-532-5797. 1-877-532-5797, or you can join us and join the illustrious message board in the chat, as we say, for those that are watching us via live stream at nationalactionnetwork.net. We got a lot going on, a lot to talk about. Certainly want to iterate a very happy Father's Day to all of those who celebrate Father's Day and who are fathers in any way, shape, or form. You all know that it takes a community and it takes a village. And certainly we want to lift up the fathers, those who have really stood in the gap for many generations, who have been, the breadwinners, who have been the fathers and the historians and the teachers, and those who have really committed their lives to the cause and to the greater good, and who have reached back to communities and been fathers in many different ways, whether you parented a child physically or you have been a father figure to someone. It all matters, and it certainly is impactful and makes a difference. And so we want to thank all of you out there, all of you brothers who have been a father in whatever capacity you have been a father, and certainly want to honor you as we celebrated Father's Day on yesterday. I was delighted to join my sister and my son, Marcus Al, and my sister Ashley, join my father as we do every year at Metropolitan Baptist Church, where we join Reverend Dr. David Jefferson Sr. and his entire family, where we have been convening at Metropolitan for Father's Day service for over 20 years now. And it was amazing, as always, an amazing service. It was an amazing honoring moment for fatherhood and to really uplift men in this moment. And to really see how so many fathers came out with their children, with their families, to take part in the service. Reverend Sharpton obviously preached the word, and it was a really dynamic service and blessing, of course, to be able to be there with my dad to celebrate another Father's Day. But he's here. I'm going to definitely lend the mic to the Reverend. Always a pleasure opening up and joining you all, and certainly Hot Button Issues Monday. We are live and we are on the move.
1: Thank you. Thank you, Dominique. And thank you for a great Father's Day, you and Ashley and Marcus Al. Had a great Father's Day. Let me say to all of you, this is Hot Button Monday. whatever is on your mind and whatever is in your heart. All you have to do is call us at 1-877-532-5797. 1-877-532-5797. A lot to talk about. Let me remind people in New York and Maryland, and I believe there's one or two other states, that there are primaries tomorrow. I voted early on yesterday when I got out of church. But if you did not vote in early voting, make sure you vote tomorrow. Critical races, congressional races, I think Rhode Island, there are many. There's about four or five states, and if you're in one of them, there's no excuse not to vote. None. A lot has happened over the weekend. First and foremost, I don't see how even the most adamant supporter of Donald Trump cannot say with all sincerity that they absolutely flopped on this Iran war, and they definitely had the American people hoodwinked, bamboozled, used and misused. And no more evidence of that than when we get to now this meeting in Geneva, Switzerland, that Vice President J.D. Vance handled. They come out of there with a whole lot of nothing. Now, you judge people not by what you say or I say. You judge by what they say. Trump said he was going in Iran for regime change to make sure they had none of the enrichment minerals that could make atomic weapons. And he was going to make sure they brought a democracy there. He was encouraged by Benjamin Netanyahu, the Prime Minister of Israel. Little did he calculate the determination of the Iranian regime and people that didn't back up, didn't blink, kept fighting. Now, I'm not a sympathizer of the Iranian people, but I'm giving you the facts. And they had one leverage point that, let's face it, they worked well. They leveraged the Strait of Hormuz. Why? Because the Strait of Hormuz is where 20% of the world's oil goes through. And they knew that nations all over the world could not sustain themselves without being able to go through the Strait and have access to oil. And even though the United States was claiming we use minimum amount of oil from the Strait, the fact is that every country that was using it were who we were trading with. So you were indirectly doing it. And the results were prices skyrocketed at the gas pumps here in America. And here we are with nothing. They don't have the minerals that could lead to the atomic bomb. They have not changed regimes. In fact, they have a harder, more fundamentalist regime in there now. They want nothing. Well, you ought to know that by the fact that Trump sent Vance and didn't go himself. Since when do you think Trump would have given a media, international media, that opportunity to someone other than himself. He sent them to try to make the best out of a bad situation. And it's bad. Let's talk about that. Let's talk about how I think that it is something I have to raise. This violence in Chicago over the weekend, on Juneteenth weekend. As you know, I was in Chicago for the opening of the Obama Presidential Center. No incidents. And then a spate of shootings where at least 7 people were killed, 38 injuries since Friday. We have got to tell people in our community that there is no better profile of an Uncle Tom than someone that would put our community at risk by not being able to control their anger, their greed, their lust, whatever it is, by doing violence in our community. You are selling us out. We got to start calling them like I see it. There's nothing brave about it, understanding about it. None of that's the way we are about it. No. You would jeopardize all of us for you. So let's talk about that, other issues. A lot to talk about is Black Music History Month. I've given my condolences to Clive Davis, founder of Arista Records. I knew Clive. We didn't always agree, but we never were disagreeable. Aretha Franklin brought us together. She recorded for him, as did Roberta Flack. May he rest in peace. Let's take a break. Be right back. Hot Button Monday. Keeping it real. Black Music Month. I got a Black Music question for you right after the break. Shopton, keeping it real. Be right back.

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1: It's Sybil Wilkes with what we need to know. There's been an aggressive global warning. Taking to his social media, President Trump put Iran on notice, demanding they immediately rein in their highly paid proxies in Lebanon or face being hit incredibly hard again. This warning comes as Vice President J.D. Vance remains in Switzerland pursuing delicate peace talks. The negotiations face turbulence as Iran claims to have completely blocked the vital Strait of Hormuz shipping lane, protesting Israeli actions in Lebanon as a violation of their recent ceasefire. Music mogul Clive Davis is dead at the age of 94. His family confirmed his death at his home in New York City Monday. Davis was recently hospitalized related to respiratory problems. He's known for boosting the careers of folks from Janis Joplin to Whitney Houston to Bruce Springsteen and more, while also helping revitalize the careers of Carlos Santana, Rod Stewart, and the Queen Aretha Franklin. Clive Davis, dead at the age of 94. In California, Governor Gavin Newsom declared a state of emergency for Los Angeles. A massive toxic warehouse fire continues to burn at a Lineage Logistics facility in Boyle Heights. This blaze erupted inside a commercial freezer Wednesday, sending thick clouds of smoke across the metro area and triggering severe air quality alerts. Finally, the American dream of home ownership is hitting a historic wall. Harvard University's latest housing report reveals that existing home sales plummeted to a near 30-year low, with median home prices soaring past $400,000. Typical housing costs jumped a staggering 50% since 2020. To subscribe to my free daily newsletter, please visit SybilWilkes.com. For all the news 24/7, go to News1.com. I'm Sybil Wilkes. Be informed. Be empowered.
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Keeping it real, keeping it real. 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And of course, you can go to the message board at nationalactionnetwork.net, nationalactionnetwork.net, and we will hear what you have to say or read what you have to say, because it's Hot Button Monday. Whatever is on your mind, whatever is in your heart, I want to hear it, and you ought to share it. All right, let's, I see Akeem Smith says, ABC News reporting U.S. and Iran agreed to a roadmap for final deal within 60 days, Reverend Sharpton and message board. Yeah, that's what they announced. That's not a settlement, and that's not a commitment to anything. Why do they need 60 days when Trump said they'd be gone? So let me get this right. You're going to go in and do a regime change. You're going to liberate the Iranians from the dictatorship of those running Iran. You're going to do all of this, and now you're down to, well, we're going to sign a memorandum of understanding, and we'll let you know in 2 months if we worked out a deal. That's a loss. That's a loss at expense of life of Iranians and Americans. And it hit the United States right in the economic belly by gas prices skyrocketing. That is just absolutely crazy. Pamela Edgar saying, good afternoon, Reverend Dr. Al Sharpton. Whenever you think no one is listening to you and critiquing you, instead, be encouraged in knowing that I am listening.

Whether I or you believe in what they believe in or trust what they trust or not, they believe it. And they would not back up. If we had the same determination for just good, just things, he wouldn't be president today. But he's bluffed a lot of us. You know, I keep saying to people in politics, why are you afraid of Trump when we already beat Trump? I mean, do we have amnesia? We beat Trump in 2020 with Joe Biden. Oh, Trump is so powerful. We can't. What do you mean we can't? We already did. But some of us allow people to bully us. That's why this vote tomorrow and these primaries become important. That's why the midterm elections in November become important. And all of the noises on all the sides won't matter. When the deck is clear is who's in charge and who is not, who controls the House of Representatives, and who controls the Senate. That's what's at stake here. You can talk all the diversion you want. That's all it is a diversion. You know, I was reading many years ago, I read the trilogy by, what's his name, Taylor Branch, and about Dr. King's movement. And I was reading how even in Dr. King's day, in 1965, when there was the killing of Jimmie Lee Jackson, there were groups then fighting Dr. King. We don't want to be under King. King's old school, the Lord. There's others, he's too radical. He's coming out against wars. And he just kept focused and went straight down the middle. Selma happened. He had his lieutenants there, Hosea Williams, Andrew Young, and they turned in a tragedy that had global coverage into a movement that led to the 65 Voting Rights Act. And that's one of the things. I grew up in the King School. I was too young to know him. I only saw him twice. But I got into a real brotherhood and partnership with his son, Martin Luther King III. He and I doing the march together August 28th. So I studied Dr. King. I came up under King's lieutenants, Jesse Jackson, James Bevel. I literally was trained by them, Reverend William Jones. And I know there's always going to be those that claim, I am going to be more militant. We want this, that, the other. Yeah, okay. And tell me what we're going to get done. And if we're not getting that done, you are just playing with our people. Like I told a guy the other day, stopped me, Ramel. I said, yes, sir. No check, no vote. I said, what does that mean? He said, we don't get reparations, we're not going to vote. I said, let me ask two questions. If you don't vote to put people in, that's for reparations. I covered on last night's Politics Nation how they had started reparations in Evanston, Illinois. They turned around. If you don't put people in office that's for reparations, how are you going to get a check? And how are you going to put them in if you don't vote? Explain to me who's going to pay you. MAGA? Senators and MAGA congressmen gonna pay you? No check, no vote. He couldn't answer, so he can do stand there and holler. I said, let me ask a second question, since you clearly can't answer the first. When is the last time you voted? He just dropped his head. So you giving up something you never took up in the first place. If you were voting, maybe we already would have people in that would do reparations. Problem I got with people screaming and hollering is I'm not scared. I come out the movement. People been screaming and hollering all my life, including me. But hollering makes sense. All right, we're getting ready to go to the phones right after this break.

0: I'm going straight to the phones. It is Hot Button Monday, Black Music History Month. I want you this week to give me your three favorite jazz artists and jazz musicians in black music history. Three favorite jazz musicians or artists. That's my question for the day during Black History, Black Music History Month. Let's take a break. Be right back. Keeping it real. Keeping it real. Keeping it real. Shopton. Be right back.
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16: 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Dr. Melina Abdullah will review the Carmelo Anthony case and also discuss the shooting death of one-year-old Cohan Wiley in Mississippi. 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

0: Keeping it real, keeping it real. I am your host, Reverend Al Sharpton, and we're back. 1-877-532-5797. And I see our Toledo, Ohio chapter signing in, saying, good afternoon, Reverend Sharpton, keeping it real in Toledo, Ohio, Georgia Daniel. I saw some other chapters. Sincerely, Joy Harper, National Action Network member, D.C. chapter, and saying willing to serve, and I'm glad about it. Glad to hear our chapter folks are listening and organizing. I hope they are organizing for August 28th. We are going to Washington. Why? Because that is where the seat of national government is. And there's not been a national march around redistricting, which is really repealing the Voting Rights Act. And there's been no national march around the expiration of the Affordable Care Act. Our agenda has not been laid out nationally. We had good rally in Mississippi, good rally in Montgomery. But now it's time to go to the nation's capital by the thousands. And I want you, and you to join National Action Network and the Drum Major Institute, Martin Luther King III, many other organizations and groups. But you need to be in the number. Imagine if you could tell your grandchildren, you were there in 63, the march that led to the Civil Rights Act. Well, your grandchildren are going to ask you, where were you when Trump was doing all this? And you should at least say, I was in attendance when we stood up in this huge national march against him. All you have to do is go on nationalactionnetwork.net, www.nationalactionnetwork.net. Say, this is where I am, or the bus is leaving from near me. And if not, how do I organize a bus? And we'll work with you. But sign up and tell us where you are and what you want to do. Also, don't forget, every Saturday and Sunday, watch Politics Nation with Al Sharpton live at 5 on Saturday and Sunday. I had Congressman Arbo, Congressman Jackson, Congressman Mfumian, all of them telling us how they intend to deal with this Iran situation, how they need to, how they intend to deal with this redistricting. I had Valerie Jarrett, the president, CEO of the Obama Presidential Center, on to explain what the center's opening is about, what it's been about. I had the mayor of Evanston, Illinois, white mayor, on why they started this reparations program that now the Trump administration is going against. And he explained, we're not talking about just slavery representation. We're talking about in the last 60 years, right here in Evanston, Illinois. They were biased against blacks buying homes, charging them high interest rates, and we are repaying the damage done. Never know what I'm going to have on Politics Nation. But you can be assured I'm not going to waste your time. All you got to do is watch us every Saturday and Sunday, 5 p.m. Eastern Time on MS Now. And the Saturday Action Rallies, we had a great rally this Saturday at our temporary location at the Mother AME Zion Church, Historic Church of Frederick Douglass and Sojourner Truth, and Paul Robeson. Paul Robeson's brother was even a pastor there once. And we've been there as they prepare and get everything straight with the permits and all for our new building. In fact, some of those that have given the commitment on their $500, we bust them over, say, going to a small group at a time to see the building. And they all were very happy to see what we've gotten. 5 floors, auditorium, overflow room, media room, where we can have poetry reading, book reading, all kinds of stuff. And our administrative office is already moving over there. So don't forget the Saturday Action Rally. Every Saturday morning, 9 a.m. to 11 a.m. on Impact Television. Or you can watch it at YouTube/NAN, N-A-N. Or you can watch it on NationalActionNetwork.net. All right, let's get ready to take some calls. Let me start with Brother Jacob in Philadelphia, WURD. Brother Jacob.
1: Peace be unto you and happy belated Father's Day to you and all of the fathers in your listening audience. You know, man, I had a great one. And from what you're saying, you had a great one.
0: I did.
1: Yes, sir.
0: You know why I had a great one, Brother Jacob? I did what I do. I preached. I did my Sunday morning radio show on FMs. Then I preached. Then my daughters and grandson came. And then I went and did my TV show. I worked. That's what I like to do. With family with me. It was good. I loved it. Had a great
1: man. Look, you a good general on this holy battlefield that we find ourselves on. But you know what? The music question, right, that you posed. And you said the jazz. When I ran it through the computer of my mind, it's funny how three trumpet players came up. My father was a jazz trumpeter here in Philadelphia. But
0: is that right?
1: Louis Armstrong, Miles and Wynton Marsalis came up, right?
0: Wow.
1: And and they all happen to be trumpet players. And like I said, I got my musical start by my father taking me to Count Basie rehearsals. You know, it was a clubs here in Philly, the Cadillac Club, the Showboat. It was Ernie Peps. And my father used to take me to the rehearsals, right? And I seen him play, and I said, ooh, I want to play. I wanted to play trumpet, but at my school, they ran out of trumpets, and the music teacher gave me a slide trombone, and that worked, you know. It took me around that brass. But, you know, staying on music, Clive Davis, a little backstage story with when he was here with Philadelphia the National. Well, he said when he first heard my boy's record, McFadden and Whitehead, you know, I rolled with them. And when he said, Clive Davis said, when he first heard Ain't No Stopping Us, the hairs on the back of his neck stood up. And he said that's one of the ways he know that's a hit. So he said that of my boy's record, you know, Ain't No Stopping Us Now. So that, you know, may God rest him. You know, that's a... Yeah, I went to three funerals.
0: Yeah, he did the distribution for Philly International when he was at Columbia. Yeah. A lot of people don't know that's before Arista.
1: Yes, yes. And you like it or not, he was one of the biggest men in records. So, you know what I mean? May God rest his soul and may he have. In other words, I'm preparing for that thing. Because one thing, we all going to meet that end. You know, ain't none of us getting out of this thing alive. So, you know.
0: Ain't nobody getting out alive. And you got to do your work while you're here. Because you can't do it after you're gone. You're going to be dead a lot longer than you're going to be alive. I say that all the time.
1: Yeah. And you know what? Another thing. It was so good to see you with the Obama family just making American history. You know, in Philly, some of our young people would say, y'all was representing. So, I'm telling you, I was, you know, and to look at the leadership of this American government today, just running through taxpayers' money like a bull through a china shop, just tearing and breaking up everything it touched, right? And along with everything else that we see, the racism, the homophobia that coming out of this administration, again, taxpayers' money, he showed off you seen the big new jet, right?
0: That's a gift. Yeah, okay. He's going to NATO in this big new jet from Qatar. Yeah, while people can't pay for the gas, he's flouting around with his brand new toy. Amazing. All right, thank you, Brother Jacob. Always good to hear your voice. Keep it at rail. Shopton. Hot Button Monday, Black History Month. You're

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1: It's Sybil Wilkes with what we need to know. Talks between the United States and Iran took place in Switzerland over the weekend, with mediators Pakistan and Qatar saying the discussions took place in a positive and constructive atmosphere. The two countries agreed to form a high-level committee to provide political oversight of the mediation process. Chief negotiators will brief the committee regularly and lead working groups on nuclear issues, sanctions, monitoring, and dispute resolution to ensure the memorandum of understanding is carried out effectively. The committee also endorsed a roadmap aimed at reaching a final agreement within 60 days. A major public health alert across the DMV area. Health departments in Washington, D.C., Maryland, and Virginia are urging residents to stay vigilant following a confirmed case of measles. An infected Maryland resident traveled through the region Wednesday, potentially exposing hundreds of everyday people at Dulles International Airport and Mary Center in Adams Morgan. Police are still investigating after at least 13 people were injured in a drive-by shooting on Chicago's South Side late Juneteenth night, Friday. Chicago police say two gunmen pulled up alongside a group of people and opened fire before fleeing in an SUV. It was one of just several instances of gun violence across the Windy City over the weekend. In all, police say at least 33 people were shot and six of them were fatalities. British Prime Minister Keir Starmer resigned Monday morning after winning a landslide election in 2024. His resignation Monday marks the seventh different prime minister over the past decade, so Burnham would have to earn the party nomination and then defeat an effort by Nigel Farage and the Reform Party to take the role of prime minister. To subscribe to my free daily newsletter, please visit SybilWilkes.com for all the news 24/7. 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I'm Sybil Wilkes. Be informed. 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
9: Carl Nelson here again, family. And we trust that this day is moving all the way in your direction so far. 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Dr. Nalina Abdullah will review the Carmelo Anthony case and also discuss the shooting death of 1-year-old Kohan Wiley in Mississippi. Before Dr. Abdullah, Baltimore civil rights activist Carl Snowden will preview the day's primary voting in Maryland. But before Carl, astronomologist Kimberly Williams will offer mini chart readings for the final 6 months of the year. 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So, family, for some more great discussions that you can participate in, please join us right here on Tuesday morning at 6 on 1450. WOL for information is power.
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12: Real. Morning, Joe. How you doing?
13: Well, man, I'm doing great.
14: He's America's civil rights leader.
13: The New York Times says he's not only the most important person right now in the civil rights movement, but the New York Times says you're the most important person in the Democratic Party.
15: I am here, Reverend Al, with Dr. Glenda Glover at Tennessee State University, and I have the Tennessee State University leaders who all want to thank you for being our civil rights leader.
12: The Attorney General of Black America, Ben Crump.
14: Commitment to justice.
15: And I'm probably going to need your help on this legal fight. You know, they shorted the historically black colleges and universities to the tune of about $13 billion. And Tennessee State was the one they shorted the most.
12: Absolutely. Well, let me know. I'm on the next plane as soon as you holler. You know, when Ben Crump called, I don't even question it. I just head to the airport and get the details on the way.
14: Live from the National Action Network corporate headquarters in New York. Keeping it real. It's Hot Button Monday. And now, America's number one civil rights leader, the Reverend Al Sharpton.

0: Damn, keeping it real. I am your host, Reverend Al Sharpton. 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Or you can go to our message board and you can write a message on our message board and I'll be glad to read it at www.nationalactionnetwork.net, nationalactionnetwork.net. All right, let's go to Don in New Orleans, Louisiana. Don. Is Don there?
1: Reverend Al, how you doing today? Everything is wonderful. My three of many would be, I'm going to go with Bradford Marcellus.
0: Bradford, the Marcellus family comes from down there where you at, New Orleans. So you know all of the Marcellus boys, I guess.
1: Yeah, yes, sir. The family, beautiful parents.
0: Oh, yeah.
1: Herbie Hancock.
0: Yeah.
1: Headhunter. I teach my children, everybody I know, that opening four beats of Chameleon. It's just legendary. And Watermelon Man, all that stuff. Herbie Hancock, and this one, I don't even, she don't have to say no. I can just look at her all day. Diane Reeves.
0: Yeah. Wow, you come with some. Wow.
1: Yeah, they got many of them, Reverend Al. Dionne Warwick sing jazz, Chaka Khan, all those artists have that in their repertoire, and that's their roots as well, if you will.
0: But yeah.
1: Reverend Al, I had two items I want to discuss with you briefly. One being this Iran deal mishap. Wasn't the deal that President Barack Obama, the 44th president, signed, was that mainly negotiated by one of the most astute foreign relations senators? And he brought that experience to the vice president. See, that being Joseph Robinette Biden.
0: That's correct.
1: And he has more foreign relations experience than these guys have lips, because they show doing a lot of behind kissing. But you tear up the deal. It's just like he wanted to invite the Knicks to the White House. I mean, what his name is, the owner? I forgot his name.
0: Dolan.
1: So it's like he's telling Dolan, tear up all your players' contracts, and you're gonna renegotiate every player's contract. That's what he did with the peace deal with Iran, your guy in office now. You know, it's preposterous. I guess he has that kind of experience. I mean, he did lose money in the casino. But the other issue is this economy, how it is. It's, you know, we work under the fiat currency. You know, it's backed by the full faith and credit of the government, U.S. government. Now, it used to be under the gold standard until Richard Nixon in 71 took it off the gold standard. Now, what the gold standard did was when you saved money in the bank, it still had value because it was backed by gold. So you increase your wealth. But there's an effect, they called it Cantillon, C-A-N-T-I-L-L-O-N effect on the economy, fiat currency. This is some guy, economist from 18th century France. Okay, he said his theory was, or is, that when the central bank, like he got this guy coming in for the central bank, and Alan Greenspan, what, 100 years old? But anyway, the central bank, when they raise interest rates, they do an interest cut, they increase or decrease the money supply. So when they increase the money supply, the first people in this Cantillon effect, it's basically trickle down economics. The first people to get the cash, like he's trying to come up with the $250 bill, the first group to get the new money supply is your financial institutions, government contractors and the elites. They get the money first, so they take the fiat currency, okay, which is, it has no intrinsic value, but they take that fiat currency and they buy up all the commodities, the real estate, stocks, bonds, okay, and then after, by the time we get down to the wage workers, wage earners, and the working class, it's already been hampered by inflation. So there's a, for the workers who get paid by the week or by the month or by commission, or even if you're a small business owner, you get paid by a 30-day or 45-day business cycle, you are receiving your money in a lag in the aftermath. That's why I love when they say James Brown, I'm closing, James Brown, before he went on stage, he got his money up front. There ain't going to be no lag payment.
0: I can attest to that. I did a lot of traveling with James Brown like I was his son. It was business. He used to tell me all the time that, you know, most blacks are in the show. I'm in show business, Reverend. He and Aretha, you're right. And they gave Aretha, you know, liked Clive Davis, but she gave him hell because there was a lot of back and forth in those days where them record companies wasn't treating everybody fair. I give everybody, when they passed, they're doing my condolences, but wasn't no crystal stand now. These guys made a lot of money and cut a lot of corners on us. You're absolutely right.
1: And plus, Reverend Al, we have to make sure we're talking about royalties, copyrights, and hats off to Mama
0: Merchandising,
1: Vera,
0: that, all of it.
1: Yeah. Hats off to Mama Vera of the Community Book Center in New Orleans. She has signed a deal to be part of the Essence Culture and Music Festival and get some flavor into the literary and book signing. All these authors come from all over the world, Reverend Al. It's big as the Essence Festival. It's a part of the Essence Festival, but it gives authors, especially underserved authors, a platform that was missing in the last. She's been gone since 2012, and she's back now. Mama Vera Warren Williams of the Community Book Center. She signed a deal to help Essence out with the literary part of the festival. So all you authors, get ready.
0: What's her name?
1: Thank you, sir.
0: What's her name? Is he gone? Let me bring in my co-host every Monday to kick off our week. He is probably a little late today because he was signing autographs somewhere because he was on my show this weekend. But anyway, you know him as the Democratic strategist and founder and CEO of Blueprint Strategy LLC, Antoine C. Wright. Antoine, how you doing?
2: Rev, I'm just still basking in the glory of being on your show this weekend again.
0: You did a good job, as always. I told you I wanted you on often, and we trying to do it once a month. I'm going to try to rotate even more. But let me ask you, put on your you as one of the, and I'm not just blowing smoke, but one of the most eminent now black analysts, commentators, and political thinkers. Break down the settled statement. I can't call it a settlement that J.D. Vance and them have released from what was supposed to be a meeting to come to terms with the question of Iran. What was in the announcement? What was missing? And where do you think it's going?
2: Well, Rev, I think we still do not have assurances from Iran about the inspection piece. And I say assurances mean the guarantee. I don't think we've seen proof that their nuclear program has been dissolved or obliterated. I certainly don't think that we have clarity around the Strait of Hormuz and what that actually means from a long-term perspective. I also am not sure that Iran is taking these negotiations serious. If you remember, the caller made reference to Vice President Biden, his negotiations, and others who were involved. It took almost 2.5 years to get that Iran deal negotiated, the agreement that President Obama had. Most experts, in fact, all the experts I've seen and read, have declared that Iran was far more further away from getting a nuclear agreement under that agreement than they were under any other future agreement that could be negotiated by the United States. I think that says a lot. And so what President Trump did was the same thing he tried to do with the healthcare legislation, because it was brought to you and sponsored by Barack Obama, ripped the deal up and tried to hoodwink the American people that he should get, they could get something better, when 64% of American people did not want it. Republicans have, I think, blew holes in the deal and the aspects of the deal from a foreign, pure foreign policy standpoint and a life after Trump standpoint. And we still don't have clarity about why we were even in this war of choice and what that actually led to. So I still think that there's much to be said and much to be analyzed about the deal. I don't think they've provided full clarity to support why they decided to rip up the previous deal and get into this deal. And I don't think there's been some definite assurances about the deal.
0: None that anybody could see. I want you to break it down, though. Let's take a break. Be right back. Keeping it real. Hot Button Monday, Shopton. Be right back.
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4: It's Sybil Wilkes with what we need to know. Music mogul Clive David is dead at the age of 94. His family confirmed his death at his home in New York City Monday. Davis was recently hospitalized related to respiratory problems. He's known for boosting the careers of folks from Janis Joplin to Whitney Houston to Bruce Springsteen and more, while also helping revitalize the careers of Carlos Santana, Rod Stewart, and the Queen Aretha Franklin. Clive Davis, dead at the age of 94. Senator Lindsey Graham is making waves with aggressive foreign policy predictions. Appearing on Face the Nation Sunday, the South Carolina Republican stated he expects President Trump to take the strategic Strait of Hormuz by force if diplomatic peace talks with Iran collapse. Graham warned that if Iran contests control of the vital waterway, the United States will completely obliterate them. This warning comes amid conflicting reports as Iran claims the lane is shut down, while the Pentagon maintains traffic continues to flow smoothly. A concert goer is dead after plunging from an elevated position at Madison Square Garden. Police say a 51-year-old man tumbled from an upper tier at the Garden at Saturday night's Goose concert and was pronounced dead at Bellevue Hospital. It's unclear how he fell, and that's what police are investigating. The Goose fan was with his wife at the time. The Connecticut jam rock band played on, apparently unaware of the tragedy. They've released a statement expressing condolences, saying they're heartbroken over what happened. Finally, Disney and Pixar are poised to shatter the box office records. Toy Story 5 is tracking to secure the biggest movie debut of this year and potentially the largest opening weekend in 2 years, with massive projections eclipsing $170 million across North America. To subscribe to my free daily newsletter, please visit SybilWilkes.com. For all the news 24/7, go to News1.com. I'm Sybil Wilkes. 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

0: Keeping it real, keeping it real. I'm your host, Reverend Al Sharpton, and we're back. Antoine Seawright is our co-host. It's Hot Button Monday, 1-877-532-5797. 1-877-532-5797. And of course, it is Black Music History Month. I've asked for the question this week. Give me your three favorite jazz artists or musicians. And Mike Met says, good afternoon, Reverend. Ramsey Lewis, Donald Byrd, and Maceo Parker, who was also an excellent jazz saxophonist. You're right, Maceo, who I knew well because of my relationship with James Brown, was an excellent jazz artist, one of the best. All right, let's go to the phones, Antoine. Let's go to Ira in Washington, D.C. Ira.
1: Hey, good evening, Reverend Sharpton. Thanks for taking my call this evening. I'm going to try to keep it at 5 minutes, and good to hear you today. But what I got here going on is a public service announcement I want my folks to listen to carefully. I just saw an article that I read that a gentleman in Taylorsville, Mississippi, which I think Ben Crump is on that case, in Mississippi, ran through the woods from seeking help from a police department in that city or country, or county where he's at, never seen again. The body was found 1 month later in pieces, okay? Now, this is kind of graphic, and I hope these grown folks listening. Vertebrae was missing, spinal cord was missing, teeth were missing, and the investigators didn't they understand that just some of this 47-ism. The investigators found 4 separate pieces all through the woods, and they said that his private parts was pushing his mouth. And the investigators said that it might have been done by animals. Wild animals. Okay, so just dwell on that thought. This is what these people telling you in Taylorsville, Mississippi, that your person has been missing for a month. He seeks help from the police department, but yet you find him dismantled and surgically removed a lot of parts. And animals did it out in the woods. Okay, I'm not going to buy that, but you know, we'll go to another step. But keep that in mind, sir. Also, this is another thing I found out. Another article I saw. This gentleman, I'm going to call him a person, not a gentleman. Jake Long, one of Trump's supporters who stormed the Capitol on 1-6, on first, you know, the 6th election thing, whatever it was. He went to Texas, and he went to this gentleman, Kamala Anthony's courtroom, outside the courtroom, and made terroristic threats and racist slurs to the family. They caught him and locked him up, and he's got on some $1 million bond or something because he was a terroristic threat. And that's one of Trump's supporters that he did and supported to get out for free. Okay, so that I don't go with. And my last thing, I'm going to go ahead and another subtle thought. In Illinois, they start banning, attempting to ban olden cars, classic cars, because Donald Trump wants to make this a thing for them to use E15 gasoline. Anybody listening to automotive guys, E15 gasoline, you know, is not working older cars. So they want you to not to run your older cars because they want you E15 saying it's cheaper. It could be cheaper. But older cars, you're not running E15. You put it in your car will be ruined, and you would not be able to drive, period. This is some kind of mandate that he wants to inflict on people. 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
0: And give me that again. 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
0: All right, go ahead.
1: Okay, my favorite musician, I know it's a million of them, but I got to go with this. My Thelonious Monk, Herbie Hancock, Max Roach, and Wes Montgomery. I go with those 4 guys because they're old school. Nobody don't know about them too much but us.
0: I think you hit 4 that I know well. They're very good. Thank you for your call.
1: Yeah, just us.
0: Antoine, while I'm getting it from our listeners, who are your favorite jazz artists in history?
2: You know, Rev, honestly, I have some very hyper-local jazz artists. Skip Pearson, the South Carolina jazz ambassador, who is a Hall of Famer in my home state of South Carolina, who's known around the country and around the world for his jazz expertise. a young man by the name of Terrence Young, who's played for the Obamas, played for the Bidens, right here, homegrown in South Carolina, and a new up-and-coming artist known as Russ. We call him Russ. He's an up-and-down East Coast.

0: You.
1: Okay. I'm a lifetime member.
0: Thank you.
1: Before I move out of New York, I used to come to the rally on 130. I forgot the name of the street, but 106 West 145th Street.
0: Right.
1: Okay. Here's what I want to talk about. I want to start with having our own system. And if we get our own system, do we have to take rules from the other system?
0: Well, I think when you say if we get our own system, are you talking about controlling our own economic and political system within the context of the United States, or are we talking about being separate from the United States government and system altogether?
1: Yes, being separate.
0: I think that you'd have to find out geographically how and where you would set that up. Secondly, how you would deal with the financing and resources needed to form an independent state. And probably your most challenging part is how many of us would go with you. And what would be the context of the leadership of that state? Are you going to vote in leadership? Are you going to have oligarchy? I mean, it sounds simple. It is extremely complicated to set up our own state.
1: No, but I wasn't talking me set up my own talk with we as a whole black people in the United
0: States. That's what I'm talking about. Well, yeah. Somebody got to set it up. There's got to be a lead, and there's got to be people that would sign in. If I were to jump up tomorrow and say Nash Action Network now wants to see an independent state, then I'd have to answer all those questions. Well, how are we going to finance it? Where are we going to set it up at? Who's going to decide the leadership? Is it a voting democracy? Is it appointment? Mm-hmm. You'd have to answer all those questions.
1: Answer all the questions to the group or the other people?
0: To the group. You ain't got to worry about the other people. You got to first get black folks on board.
1: Yeah, okay. All right. Okay.
0: All right. Thank you for your call. Let's take a break. Be right back. Keeping it real. Shopton. C-Right. Be right back.

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0: John C. Wright is our co-host, and we're live as Hot Button Monday. Whatever's on your mind, whatever's in your heart, as well as it is Black Music History Month, I've asked for your three top musicians or jazz performers in your judgment. On our message board, Deborah Fleming is writing, "Hi, Reverend Al Sharpton. I am Deborah. I am from North Carolina. I seen Senator John Ossoff online in Black Church. Powerful speech, looking like JFK. Antoine Ossoff has impressed a lot of the pundits and a lot of the media with his development, it seems, his growth as an orator and a campaigner. How do you see that growth, and where do you think it takes him?" I don't hear Antoine.
1: I'm here, Reverend Al. I got disconnected somehow, but I'm here now.
0: Okay. Did you hear my question?
1: I didn't. I got cut off for some reason.
0: All right. No, what I said, Deborah wrote in on the message board that she saw a speech by John Ossoff and was impressed.
1: Mm-hmm.
0: He was at a Black church and it was like JFK. How do you assess his growth and possibilities?
1: I think he is representative of what the future of our party and the future of this country looks like. And I don't want to put him on the spot, but I'll say this. If he is to win re-election in Georgia, look for him to be mentioned on everybody's top list as a potential presidential nominee in our party. Swing state of Georgia, heck of an orator, can raise money out of his roof, very message disciplined, very focused, and has known to put together unique coalitions to be successful. And coming out of a swing state like Georgia, he will have the backing and support of Reverend Warnock, a true game changer all by himself from the South. And so I think Ossoff is a rising star in our party. I think his race is one of our biggest must-keeps in the cycle in 2026. I think he's running against one of the most unqualified, unserious candidates to ever run for office in the state of Georgia for the U.S. Senate. And I say that knowing that Herschel Walker was once on the ballot. And so I think that that race in Georgia is going to be critical and important, but I think Ossoff is definitely one to keep his eyes on, Rev.
0: Happiness Donuts want to know our feelings on Georgia Governor hopeful Keisha Bottoms.
1: Well, I tell you what, I'm very excited about the potential governor, Keisha Lance Bottoms, served as mayor of Atlanta, served in the White House, a qualified Black woman, extraordinary professional background and experience. But more importantly, she knows Georgia and Georgia knows her. And when it comes to these races, when you're a Democrat running in a red state, it's all about relationships. There's not a place in Georgia where I don't think she can go and campaign. There's not a constituency she cannot talk to. But like Stacey Abrams, when she ran, it's going to take a lot of work and a lot of support, and it's going to take together putting together coalitions. I think one of the upsides about this race, this cycle, Reverend Al, is that John Ossoff will be on the ballot. And the two of them working together, I think, will be one of the dynamic duos that we will talk about after this cycle is over.
0: We are seeing in Washington, D.C., in New York City, and various places around the country, the Democratic Socialist Association, DSA, running candidates, challenging what they say is the old guard in various Democratic offices, including, and in some cases, especially Black and brown districts. They're getting mixed results. Tomorrow we'll see what they do with the primaries in New York City and I believe Maryland. What is your take on why the DSA has any momentum, and what does it say to the Democratic Party?
1: Well, Red, I'm glad you asked that, because I was actually quoted in the Hill on this very same issue, talking about the mayor of D.C. and some of the races we've seen around the country. Let me just say, as a strategist, this is not some wildfire that's spreading across the country. Have quote-unquote more progressive candidates won some mayoral races? Yes. You look at Mandana, you look at D.C., but that does not mean that's wildfire spread around the Democratic Party and around the country. In fact, how you categorize their policies is how I think you define those folks. People thought that Mayor Mandana was going to come in and do all these things that he may have campaigned on or may have mentioned in the past, but when there's a difference between campaigning and governing, and we can't let the right scare us about using the word socialist, because if socialist means picking up trash on time, if socialist means getting our streets, keeping our streets clean, if socialist means all those basic governmental things that the right has not done, and that some, and quite frankly, in our party have not been tuned into doing, fine, call it whatever you want. But I would just warn people, there's a difference between governing and campaigning. Two, I would just say that moderate candidates, by and large, have prevailed in almost all of these primaries around the country. Three, I would say to you what I said to the reporter, that tell me a more, quote-unquote, progressive candidate, DSA and others, that's won an actual swing seat that will determine the majority in the House or the Senate or in the governor's race in a red or a mixed bag state. You won't be able to find one. And so these mayoral wins and these small eight-ball pocket wins are not wild-spread fires that are happening around the Democratic Party. What I do believe happening, Rev, is that in the Democratic primary, we're having this generational conversation, and we're having this ideological conversation in terms of how we talk about issues. I do think people are hungry and thirsty for change. I do think people are hungry and thirsty for a fighter and aggressiveness from our candidates. And I also think that the disaffected people are figuring out that they have a voice too, and they're coming out and voting in groves in these primaries. You look at South Carolina, we had 140,000 new people, new voters vote in the Democratic primary in our primaries a few weeks ago who have not voted perhaps in the last three or four primaries. So I think there is something to be said about that. That does not mean that our party is swinging socialist or swinging to the left.
0: My concern is that we get caught up in titles and not functions. I've seen some DSA candidates that I think made good sense. I've seen others that just want you to support them because they're DSA. Same thing. Same thing with some Democrats. Well, I'm the Democratic candidate, and that stands for what? That has been my challenge, is to tell me what you stand for. I am clear that there's some misgivings and some falling short in the Democratic Party, but I want to know who decides who's who in the DSA. I mean, how do y'all select your leadership? Who's in charge? What is the makeup of the party? And is it diverse? You want to run people in black areas. Are there black leadership in the DSA? Just because I have real questions and have fought in the Democratic Party doesn't mean I'm going to jump into something that I'm not clear that is not just as bad or worse. It may not be, but I need to know that. But you can't have a leaderless party, and I'm not clear on who the leaders are of that party. Who decides these candidates? What's the process?
1: And furthermore, why are you trying to take out incumbents who are working on behalf of the communities they represent? They actually have power and influence. And I point to Espiot's race in New York. You're talking about the leader of his caucus, well-respected, well-known, and has gravity, including the Appropriations Committee. You mean to tell me because he didn't come to a few events, or because you may be frustrated, he doesn't talk about the issues the same way you do, we should vote him out of office? I don't think that makes sense, particularly at a time in which we need stable leadership in an unstable Washington, D.C. That does not make sense. And I'll also say to any of my progressive friends who listen to this program, who want to send me crazy messages every week after this program, you look at Alexandria Ocasio-Cortez. Yes, she started out as a firebrand, and yes, she started out all those things. But you look at how she's mellowed out in the position she's taken and the races she's tied herself to. Now, these days, from a policy standpoint, it's not the same, because how you campaign and how you govern are two different things.
0: Yeah, she's governing mainstream. You know, like Saturday at the Saturday Action Rally, the mayor came by, brought his candidate that he supports, a lovely young lady, met with me here at the office, has good ideas, but no background that she could tout against SBI. I had SBI speak. I had her speak. I'm not saying that we shouldn't hear everybody out, but hearing you out means you got to tell me something. And I think that the same is goes all the way across country. We're not talking about what's a vogue, what's in style. Oh, it's fashionable to be working party, working people's party. Oh, fashionable to be DSA, fashionable to be a Democrat. No, what we need to do is get stuff done. And I think that's important. I jumped on one of the guys the other day out of town. This wasn't the New York folks. And said, yeah, Reverend Allen, you know, I know you're friendly with some of the progressives, but you ought to be more with us. I said, well, who is us? Who called the meeting? Who decides where the money is spent? I see y'all doing ads. I said, let me ask you a question. We had Reverend Jesse Jackson lay at stake when he passed in February at Operation Push for 2 days. Then took his body to South Carolina, laid his state, and then brought him back to Chicago, where he had 2 days of funerals. That's 5 days of mourning and viewing and funeralizing Jesse Jackson. I didn't see any of the progressive leaders in the Senate or the Congress, young or old, come to any of the 5 funerals. So I don't think y'all with us. He put his head down. I said, explain to me. All of them were busy? 5 days? You can't respect Jesse Jackson. Yes, you got a problem from me. Let's take a break. Be right back. Keeping it real. Shopton. C-Right. Be right back. Keeping it real.
2: 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Breaking news. 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
3: It's Sybil Wilkes with what we need to know. There's been an aggressive global warning. Taking to his social media, President Trump put Iran on notice, demanding they immediately rein in their highly paid proxies in Lebanon or face being hit incredibly hard again. This warning comes as Vice President J.D. Vance remains in Switzerland pursuing delicate peace talks. The negotiations face turbulence as Iran claims to have completely blocked the vital Strait of Hormuz shipping lane, protesting Israeli actions in Lebanon as a violation of their recent ceasefire. Music mogul Clive Davis is dead at the age of 94. His family confirmed his death at his home in New York City Monday. Davis was recently hospitalized related to respiratory problems. He's known for boosting the careers of folks from Janis Joplin to Whitney Houston to Bruce Springsteen and more, while also helping revitalize the careers of Carlos Santana, Rod Stewart, and the Queen Aretha Franklin. Clive Davis, dead at the age of 94. In California, Governor Gavin Newsom declared a state of emergency for Los Angeles. A massive toxic warehouse fire continues to burn at a Lineage Logistics facility in Boyle Heights. This blaze erupted inside a commercial freezer Wednesday, sending thick clouds of smoke across the metro area and triggering severe air quality alerts. Finally, the American dream of home ownership is hitting a historic wall. Harvard University's latest housing report reveals that existing home sales plummeted to a near 30-year low, with median home prices soaring past $400,000. Typical housing costs jumped a staggering 50% since 2020. To subscribe to my free daily newsletter, please visit SybilWilkes.com. 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I'm Sybil Wilkes. 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
16: 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Dr. Melina Abdullah will review the Carmelo Anthony case and also discuss the shooting death of one-year-old Kohan Wiley in Mississippi. Before Dr. Abdullah, Baltimore civil rights activist Carl Snowden will preview the day's primary voting in Maryland. But before Carl, astronomologist Kimberly Williams will offer mini chart readings for the final 6 months of the year. 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

0: Keeping It Real. I'm your host, Reverend Al Sharpton. 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And let me say again, by way of announcements, Politics Nation with Al Sharpton, live at 5 p.m. Eastern Time every Saturday and Sunday. And this past week, we had Congressman Mfume, Congressman Abbo, on and on. We had the mayor of Evanston, Illinois, who they are fighting because they had began a process of reparations in that town. We had him on. We had various candidates that are running for office Kentucky. I mean, and we dealt with the issues, but those that are in the middle of the issues. And, of course, Antoine Seawright was one of our pundits, commentators this weekend. So watch Politics Nation every Saturday and Sunday. I won't waste your time. 5 p.m. Eastern Time on MS Now. You that are in the New York, New Jersey, and vicinity, be at the Saturday Action Rally. Every Saturday for 35 years we've been meeting, and it is where we inspire ourselves and lay out our agenda and rally. And we are at the historic Mother Emmy Zion Church, West 137th and Lenox Church, that Frederick Douglass preached at, that Sojourner Truth changed her name on the altar of this church, a historic church. And they've been there temporarily as we get everything cleared to move into the building we have purchased with some of your help. Some of those that have already given were able to tour the building on Saturday. It's quite a landmark in our community. And then, of course, we are asking everyone to sign up early and tell us what you want to do to get you and others to the march on Washington, August 28th. And this is not a memorial march. It's not to remember the 63 march, even though it's the same day. It's to continue the 63 march. Why? Because we have issues right now on redistricting, which is in effect overthrowing the Voting Rights Act. We have issues on the Civil Rights Act by taking out DEI, where they're making it illegal and in many ways vulnerable for corporations, colleges, to deal with racial equity and fairness. We haven't had a national march. We haven't brought it to the seat of government. Had good marches in various states, but we need to come like they did in the 60s and put thousands out there around an agenda, not just having a march to have a march, but around the agenda of voting rights, economic rights, and dealing with the Affordable Care Act. So join Martin Luther King III and I. Go online now and say, I'm coming, I want to come. Is there a bus leaving near me? How do I organize a bus? Can you help me? Where do I need to be if I can fly in? Go to www.nationalactionnetwork.net. 1-877-5 go to www.nationalactionnetwork.net. www.nationalactionnetwork.net. I see on the message board I had a message from Patrick Scales saying, Mr. Sharpton, I've been reaching out to all supposedly leaders, but no one will reach back. And I'm all for leading the charge like y'all did in the 60s. And I'm not afraid. I believe that God has trained me for this mission. Thanks. And I appreciate it all. Well, I wasn't leading in the 60s. I wasn't born till almost the 60s. But if you reach out to National Action Network, tell us what you want to do. If we can help you, we will. One of the things, Patrick, that I would advise you when I was 12 years old and my mother and Bishop brought me to Reverend William Jones, who brought me to Jesse Jackson, I joined the movement. I learned the movement growing up in a movement. And then when there was divisions in the movement, I formed my own group because I knew what to do. So rather than reach out to leaders saying you want to lead, they got people in their organizations that they may be training to lead. And you can't just show up and say, I want to lead, and throw out all the people they've trained. If you want to work with them, then that's fine. Or if you want to start your own, then that's fine. But you need to get people that will join you. You can't be a leader without leading somebody. So you should be a part of something. And I'd welcome you to call National Action Network, 1-877-626-4651, and find out where you are, what you have in mind. Or you can start some. But leaders are not announcing. Leaders have a following. Otherwise, you just calling yourself leading. And you probably can be that. If somebody, like they did with me, takes you through the traps. You know, Martin Luther King said, if you call a march and nobody show up but you, that ain't a march. You're just going for a walk. All right, let's go to Disco Brian in Philadelphia, Pennsylvania, WURD. Disco Brian.
1: Hey, Rev. Thank you for having on Congressman Amo. He has all the charisma and intelligence that we keep hearing some people in media attribute to other popular Democrats these days, and I would love to hear more from him. And Rev, RIP to Clive Davis. I would take 1,000 executives like him over Elon Musk or Jeff Bezos or Mark Zuckerberg or Rupert Murdoch any day, if we have to pick. But of course, there shouldn't be any.
0: I agree with that, and like I said, we've disagreed. I've clashed with him on certain things, but he was never disagreeable. He would listen, and that's why Aretha and others stayed with him. But you had some real culprits in the music industry at that time. The mob controlled it, and. So that was what you were dealing with.
1: Wow, that's interesting that you say the mob, Rev.
0: Straight out.
1: There's something that came up. I have a script. I mean, I just want to say Miles Davis, Alice Coltrane, and next time you're in Philly, Rev, you should come check out the beautiful new mural of the Sun Ra Orchestra, the Afrofuturist Space Jazz Collective. Has a beautiful mural on Green Street here in Germantown. So if people listening on WURD haven't spun by there, it's on Green Street. It's beautiful. And Rev, I want to stay calm today. So I'm not going to name any names, but I just want to ask you and Antoine what y'all would advise those of us who are lifetime Democratic voters. How should we constituents, again, I'm a lifelong Democratic voter, so how should we address representatives or council people who we may not have supported, let's say, in a primary, but who now will be our representatives? I guess what I'm asking is, should we address them differently online versus in public? If we have written something, as long as it's, you know, based in fact but not dehumanizing or whatever, about a criticism we have of a public figure that maybe will be our representative, maybe not, right? I'm asking, do you gentlemen have advice for how we should engage them online and...
0: Yeah. My advice, and I'd be interested in Antoine's, is that if you had person A running against person B and you supported B and B lost, and you had said things online or said things that you felt about A's the winner, A needs to be mature enough to accept that you reach out either personally or online and say, I didn't support you. Here's the reasons I didn't. And can we talk and try to work some way that satisfies the things that I'm concerned about? Because any mature politician or leader, that's what I was saying to the brother that had texted us, will hear from other people and want to expand the tent rather than, oh, you weren't with me, don't talk to me. Well, that's an immature person that needs to get beat the next time. So I would be the bigger person and reach out and say, I'm not changing my views. And I'm not asking you to change yours, but is there mid-ground that we can help the community? What do you think, Antoine?
2: Reb, I always subscribe to the notion that politics, like life, is a game of addition and multiplication, not subtraction or division. So I think it's up to that candidate to earn your trust if you did not support them in the primary for legitimate reasons, not personality stuff, but legitimate policy differences and reasons. So that's like number one. Number two, I don't think we should shy away from holding folks accountable, even if they are representative of our party or have evolved into the nominee for our party, or even if they're governor, because I think that's why you have so many disaffected, frustrated people, because we've shied away from accountability. I do think there's a way to hold folks accountable and not be disrespectful, but I think that part is a must, not a plus. I also think that I still believe there's strength in numbers. I'm an old school Southern Democrat, so I believe there's strength in numbers. And I think one person makes an argument, multiple people make a case. There's a difference between a case and an argument in the legal world and in politics and in life. And so I think that you have to take that approach to whatever you're trying to do.
0: Yeah, and let me just add to that. I think I agree with everything Antoine said. You know, I think also leaders must be mature enough, Brian and Antoine, that everybody is not going to follow you. Everybody don't agree with you. And that's all right. I told people, God stopped me 6-7 months ago. Said, well, you know, Rev Mal, I believe in this, that, and the other, and I don't want to hear nothing about voting. I don't want to hear nothing about this, that, or the other, and all that. That's why I don't come to NAN. I said, then you shouldn't come. And he looked at me surprised. I said, because that's not the place for you. We do believe in voting. We do believe in organizing. We do believe in trying to change the Democratic Party. And if you don't believe in any of that, you're right. I ain't trying to get everybody in there. I'm trying to get enough on the agenda that we're on. And you need to go where they purport your agenda or start that. I think this whole thing that everybody got to make me is crazy. We never had one train of thought in the black community.
3: No.
0: I tell people all the time, we had Dr. King, Malcolm X, Roy Wilkins, Whitney Young, Adam Clayton Powell, Fannie Lou Hamer, Gloria Richardson, all the Thurgood Marshall, all at the same time in the 60s, all at the same time. So why do we get to now and act like we all got to agree on everything? We don't. We never did. But as long as we all have the same goal, we can move our people forward. Let's take a break. Thank you for your call, Brian. We'll be right back. Keeping it real. Shopton. Be right back.
4: 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Breaking news. 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
5: It's Sybil Wilkes with what we need to know. Talks between the United States and Iran took place in Switzerland over the weekend, with mediators Pakistan and Qatar saying the discussions took place in a positive and constructive atmosphere. The two countries agreed to form a high-level committee to provide political oversight of the mediation process. Chief negotiators will brief the committee regularly and lead working groups on nuclear issues, sanctions, monitoring, and dispute resolution to ensure the memorandum of understanding is carried out effectively. The committee also endorsed a roadmap aimed at reaching a final agreement within 60 days. A major public health alert across the DMV area. Health departments in Washington, D.C., Maryland, and Virginia are urging residents to stay vigilant following a confirmed case of measles. An infected Maryland resident traveled through the region Wednesday, potentially exposing hundreds of everyday people at Dulles International Airport and Mary's Center in Adams Morgan. Police are still investigating after at least 13 people were injured in a drive-by shooting on Chicago's South Side late Juneteenth night, Friday. Chicago police say two gunmen pulled up alongside a group of people and opened fire before fleeing in an SUV. It was one of just several instances of gun violence across the Windy City over the weekend. In all, Police say at least 33 people were shot and six of them were fatalities. British Prime Minister Keir Starmer resigned Monday morning after winning a landslide election in 2024. His resignation Monday marks the seventh different prime minister over the past decade, so Burnham would have to earn the party nomination and then defeat an effort by Nigel Farage and the Reform Party to take the role of prime minister. To subscribe to my free daily newsletter, please visit SybilWilks.com for all the news 24/7. 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I'm Sybil Wilks. 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
8: It's hard to believe that 2026 is halfway over. It's startling that 6 months have passed already. When you were 10, it seemed like your teen years would never come. By the time you're a teenager, you just can't wait for 21. However, do you remember when 30 years old seemed to come right after 23? And then 40 and 30 years felt like they were only a couple years apart. Wow. And at 40, statistics say that your life is half over if you are blessed. At 50, some of us start having pains in parts of our bodies that we didn't even know we had. Then here comes 60, and everybody is saying yes, ma'am, or no, sir, to you. By your 70s, you become acutely aware that life is way too short, that time moves way too fast, and there definitely are no replays and no rewinds. So relish every second of every minute of every hour you are blessed to have, because time cannot be repeated.
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0: Keeping it real, keeping it real. I'm your host, Reverend Al Sharpton. Antoine Seawright is our co-host. Let's go to Demetrius in Cleveland, Ohio. W-E-R-E, Demetrius.
1: Yeah, thank you, Reverend Sharpton. Good talking to you and Mr. Seawright. I just want to speak. I guess people should still be aware that the virus is still spreading in the Democratic Republic of Congo. But they say one of the main reasons because some of the citizens there is skeptical of the vaccine. So I believe it's important, you know, for the medical community to make sure that the vaccine that's going there doesn't have any side effects. Be one of the reasons why some people don't want to take the vaccine, because some vaccines do have the detrimental side effects. So hopefully the vaccine goes there, it's high quality, you know, so people will be more at ease and using the vaccine.
2: Yes, sir.
1: And also they have to make sure that the people who's administering the vaccine is someone that they can that the community can pretty much trust.
0: Yeah, who is administering the vaccine?
1: I believe they have on the local level, some of the doctors who they're familiar with, but now people outside the community, I guess from.
0: But I'm saying where are they getting the vaccines from? What the doctors are dealing with who?
1: Oh, they getting the vaccine from I guess the different countries, you know, that contribute to it, or different agencies that goes there, you know, voluntarily.
0: And you're saying that we need to monitor the vaccines and the people that are bringing things in, whether they're countries or whether they're nonprofit global organizations. We need to monitor that. Is that what you're saying?
1: Yeah, you know, the source of the vaccine, cause you know, different, say, pharmaceutical companies or different agencies might be sending vaccine to the country. I make sure it's like on top quality, because even here in the United States, You have medicine that is not as high quality as other medicine, you know, generic medicine, that have real bad side effects.
0: I think you run into the issue, and Antoine, you should weigh in on this, of how much jurisdiction do we have in those countries to get them to enforce what we would recommend, that they check the people that are giving them vaccines. I mean, you'd have to have some kind of influence within the country on who decides what is let in their country or not. I mean, Antoine, does that not make sense?
3: No, I think that's right. And there's got to be some sort of agreement between the two countries, or between the two territories, if you will, for that to happen. If you remember how complicated it was to get the COVID vaccine to other countries during the midst of COVID, thankfully we had a Biden-Harris administration who was willing to work with other countries to get them access to the same medicines that we had in the United States, because understanding a world outbreak of any kind is a threat to the United States as well. I don't sense that same kind of sentiment from this administration. I think they would be happy if something broke out in the People's Republic and people's lives were at risk, and they can say, "I told you so." Remember, this is the same guy who called African countries asshole countries. So I think it's just depends solely on the posture of the two countries leading from the United States.
0: Yeah, okay. I think that's right. But thank you for your call.

0: primaries are over, whoever wins in New York and Maryland and Maine and the states that are up, I think that part of you can judge who is, in my opinion, equipped, deserving of leadership is how the winner and the loser behaves after the election tomorrow, after the nominating process. Because if the loser only supported the process if they won, and now they want to overthrow the process and let the Republicans win because they lost the nominating primary. And if the winner acts like, well, you didn't vote for me, so I'm not talking to you. So they didn't run to govern. They ran to just show they had more support. Talk about the post-primary behavior we should be able to expect from leaders, Antoine.
1: Well, Rev, a few things. One, I take my cues from my mentor and friend, Jim Clyburn. After any election, he always says this to me, when you win, brag gently. When you lose, weep softly. So that's my North Star after any election, win or loss. Secondly, I think that there's no education in the second kick of the mule, as we say down south. And if you know what happened in 2016, when we did not have total consolidation and reconciliation within the Democratic Party, you had people who say they would eat a bowl of S before they vote for our nominee. You had folks who voted third party for Jill Stein and others. As a result, not only did Trump win, he transformed the judiciary and put three people on nation's highest court. We're still feeling the residue of that, and we're going to feel it for the rest of your and my lifetime because those people have lifetime appointments. Now that, the wreckage he caused from on the whole. Thirdly, I tell a lot about a candidate, how serious they are in their speech. If you're not saying to the folks who won that you have a place in our camp and in your victory speech, then that means you're not serious about trying to win a general election. You're certainly not serious about trying to bring folks into the tent. And so I read into a person's victory speech or their losing speech, if you will, about how serious they are about moving forward with consolidation. And so that's how I always view this thing. But what I can tell you is no matter what disagreements we may appear to have amongst each other as Democrats, they do not compare with the differences we have with Donald Trump and the MAGA extremists who've taken over our country. And so on our worst thing, I'll take the worst Democrat over the best Republican any day of the week.
0: No, I'm in complete agreement with that. And I think that that has got to be how we measure, that I don't have to be 100% with anybody. But if you are more toward our interests than those that are diametrically, openly, proudly against our interests, then we've got to find some mid ground to work together. Even if we got to debate after you get in some issues that I don't agree, it is still in our better interest that you get in. Politics is about interest. I was raised by Reverend Willie Barrow and Jesse Jackson and Breadbasket saying the key to organizing is interest, self-interest. And if you can't come back with nothing of that serves people's interests, they're going to leave you sooner or later. People get tired of just you making noise. Let's take a break. Be right back. Keeping it real. Shopton. C-Right. Be right back.
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11: 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Dr. Melina Abdullah will review the Carmelo Anthony case and also discuss the shooting death of 1-year-old Kohan Wiley in Mississippi. Before Dr. Abdullah, Baltimore civil rights activist Carl Snowden will preview the day's primary voting in Maryland. But before Carl, astronomologist Kimberly Williams will offer mini chart readings for the final 6 months of the year. 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

0: Keeping it real, keeping it real. I'm your host, Reverend Al Sharpton, and we're back. Let's go to D in Atlanta, Georgia, Northwest Atlanta. D.
1: Hi, Reverend Al. It sure was good seeing you and Antoine C. Wright this weekend. You know who to put on, Rep. Y'all look good, okay?
0: Oh, yeah. Thank you.
1: Hello, Mr. C. Wright. I'm so proud of that young man. Hey. Reverend Al, you know, I belong to Big Bethel AME Church here in Atlanta, and I'm proud of my church, and I'm really proud of Bishop Michael Mitchell, who's our the 6th Episcopal District Bishop, who led a march from the steps of Big Bethel. You know, whenever I call, I talk about all politics being local.
0: Right.
1: And it starts here at home. You know, we have a lot of folk who they vote one time. Every 4 years, they go vote for the president like the president has something to do with their water bill or their gas bill or their grocery bill when it really starts right here at home. So I want to salute Bishop Mitchell and Pastor Augustine. They had a big meeting on the steps of Big Bethel last week, and then they marched to the Capitol where Governor Kemp had called for legislation, you know, with gerrymandering. And the Georgia state lawmakers, when all those folk got down there, when they marched from Big Bethel to the state Capitol, they announced, well, no, we're not going to do that. You know, you have to start at home and not be scared. I'm tired of these scared folk, Reverend Al. Governor Kemp here in Georgia is a lame duck. Trump is a lame duck person. What are we afraid of, Reb?
0: That's exactly right. Antoine?
2: Well, Rev, I'm very proud of Bishop Mitchell, who's a family friend. You know, my uncle is Bishop C. Wright in the 2nd Episcopal District, which is North Carolina, Maryland, D.C., and Virginia. And so there's something about when the black church needs our community to succeed, and the world must take heed. And so I'm proud of what happened in Georgia. I think South Carolina started it. We rejected the president's notion to racially gerrymander Jim Clyburn's seat. They did it in Georgia, but I also want folks to know delayed does not mean denied. Just because we won the battle does not mean we win the war. We have to win the election in Georgia, win the election in South Carolina, win all over this country so we can put an end to this national nightmare known as the MAGA movement.
0: Absolutely. Absolutely. Thank you, Reverend Al.
1: Thank you, Mr.
0: All right. Thank you for your call. Let's go to Floyd in Ohio. Floyd. Is Floyd there?
3: Yeah, how you doing, Rev?
0: I'm good. How are you?
3: Oh, I'm doing all right. And with all due respect, I just want to say, I think you remember me calling in about a week and a half ago, and I was telling you that individual that they're talking to all across the United States is me. And I just want to say a couple of things.
0: I have no memory at all, so explain to me what you're talking about.
3: Well, that individual that they're talking about.
0: That who is talking about?
3: On just about every broadcasting station that there is, and I'm not the only one reading these messages. They're talking about how jealous they are over me being good with numbers. And just if I can just speak out, and I'm telling them.
0: I'm not aware of anybody talking about you being good with numbers. I have no idea what you're talking about.
3: Well, see, that's just it. The people that are talking like that, they're taking advantage of a technicality, and that technicality is they're not saying my name. But that individual is me, and I have the proof that that's me that they're following with these numbers, and they just are not saying my name, and it's leaving me totally defensive. They know exactly what they're doing, but I guess I'll call in at another time to further
0: explain. All right, thank you for your call. Let me go to Leon in Dallas, Texas. Leon?
4: Good afternoon, gentlemen.
0: Good afternoon.
4: First, your musician or musical artist, I want to make a little mention of Godfather James Brown, because I saw a documentary and I was really educated on how he started from such a hardcore poverty and used entertainment to achieve prosperity.
0: Right.
4: And as he was doing that, he also was innovative, a groundbreaker in the business world with the radio stations and all the other things he had. And I don't think he's gotten enough credit for.
0: Right. Which documentary did you see, Leon?
4: Oh, God, I wish you hadn't asked me that question because it's been about a month ago. But the next time I
0: call. Is it the one on A&E? Because I know there's one that just came out with four segments on A&E.
4: That may be it.
0: Okay.
4: But I don't remember off the top of my head, but it was very entertaining and it actually gave a lot of insight on the struggle that he had and how he was able to, his genius was not just musical, but it was business also.
0: Right. Very much so.
4: Yes. And, okay. And, since I tried to get with you last week and, you know, you had a busy schedule, but I want to say something about the Knicks victory. I didn't see a in-depth interview with Mike Brown. And I'm kind of supportive of Mike Brown because there was a lot of controversy surrounding him when Thibodeau was fired and he was brought in. And he proved that his leadership, and I'm going to say it like this, black male leadership can be excellent when it's given the right resources and opportunity.
0: Right.
4: The same team that the Knicks had last year didn't get as far. And he was a decided underdog to San Antonio. And through his leadership, in particular when he mentioned after that tip-in, when that 29-point comeback, he mentioned in the press conference that he had told OG that he needed to be more toward the offensive board. So I think he deserves much more credit than he's actually gotten in the media. And I'm just glad that this platform enables people like me to say that. In addition, I've been forced to watch the World Cup, even though I'm not really a soccer person. But one thing that has impressed me about the World Cup is the fans from these different countries. The Japanese, for instance, when they were at what they call it, Dallas Stadium, AT&T, where the Cowboys played, they actually cleaned up their own trash. The other fans, they bought in one sports bar here in Dallas, they bought 5,000 beers. There were no problems. Not a single fight, not a single argument, maybe nobody arrested. In Boston, they bought up all the beer in Boston. But when you talk about, when the Knicks won, you know, the fans, they tore up the city. They tore up this guy's cab. They pulled him out the cab. They beat his cab. You know, we need to have a paradigm shift on how we celebrate victory in this country.
0: Right.
4: It's these younger people. It's like, wait a minute, whoa, we won. Why are you tearing up the town? Why are you snatching this guy out of his cab who's trying to earn a living and then beating his cab up and then and just fortunately a rapper who was from a neighboring country saw it and he was I saw him on a morning show, news show, network news show, and he donated the guy some money. And now he's helping the guy out because the guy says he's scared now to drive his cab. So I just hope that, you know, because this platform is what it is, we need to have a paradigm shift for younger people on how we do stuff. Those other people brought 30 or 40,000 people all over the United States. You haven't heard a single problem of any of those fans coming from other countries. They come here, they drink all the alcohol that the city can provide. They still don't cause a problem. So I'm just glad that you have this platform that we can call in and say this stuff, and somebody's going to hear it, and maybe it'll help somebody to try to disseminate this into our culture in general that we are just too rowdy and too out of control when we win. I mean, it doesn't make any sense. And it's
0: I think that it is an appropriate admonition. I think that you're right that we cannot act like that we're normalizing misbehavior and dangerous behavior any more mm-hmm. than as I opened the show 3 hours ago, admonishing those that on Juneteenth weekend did these shootings and killings in Chicago, hit a whole right. world was looking at Chicago, Antoine and Leon, and this beautiful edifice that the Obamas opened up. And right. by the weekend, you're running around shooting each other and carrying right. on. Those people need to be called out and condemned. It's no doubt about it, because they hurt all of us. And
5: right.
0: And we can't act like, well, that's just how things are. It's not acceptable.
5: No. Mm-mm. As you say, it can't be normalized. And we need to take a hard look at ourselves. Why are you doing this? It's counterproductive to everything that you're trying to, that you should be trying to do. And how is it going to help you to destroy something else or destroy somebody else when all it's going to do is set you up for an abject failure?
0: Yeah. And I see the mayors on the board saying those were not Knicks fans. Now, I don't think they were. I don't think the people that did the shootings in Chicago were Obama guests. But they have implications on all of us. And we all right. must denounce that kind of behavior. All right, I'm out of time. Let me thank Antoine Seawright. Let me thank all of you that called in, listened in. You that called in and couldn't get through, but hung in there anyhow. Remember, whatever you do, wherever you go, however you feel, tell somebody, tell anybody, tell everybody. Reverend Al told you personally, keep it real. Keep it real. Keep it real. Keep it real. Talk to you tomorrow.

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1: It's Sybil Wilkes with what we need to know. Music mogul Clive David is dead at the age of 94. His family confirmed his death at his home in New York City Monday. Davis was recently hospitalized related to respiratory problems. He's known for boosting the careers of folks from Janis Joplin to Whitney Houston to Bruce Springsteen and more, while also helping revitalize the careers of Carlos Santana, Rod Stewart, and the Queen Aretha Franklin. Clive Davis, dead at the age of 94. Senator Lindsey Graham is making waves with aggressive foreign policy predictions. Appearing on Face the Nation Sunday, the South Carolina Republican stated he expects President Trump to take the strategic Strait of Hormuz by force if diplomatic peace talks with Iran collapse. Graham warned that if Iran contests control of the vital waterway, the United States will completely obliterate them. This warning comes amid conflicting reports as Iran claims the lane is shut down, while the Pentagon maintains traffic continues to flow smoothly. A concert goer is dead after plunging from an elevated position at Madison Square Garden. Police say a 51-year-old man tumbled from an upper tier at the Garden at Saturday night's Goose concert and was pronounced dead at Bellevue Hospital. It's unclear how he fell, and that's what police are investigating. The Goose fan was with his wife at the time. The Connecticut jam rock band played on, apparently unaware of the tragedy. They've released a statement expressing condolences, saying they're heartbroken over what happened. Finally, Disney and Pixar are poised to shatter the box office records. Toy Story 5 is tracking to secure the biggest movie debut of this year and potentially the largest opening weekend in 2 years, with massive projections eclipsing $170 million across North America. To subscribe to my free daily newsletter, please visit SybilWilkes.com. For all the news 24/7, go to news1.com. I'm Sybil Wilkes. Be informed, be empowered.
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12: 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Dr. Melina Abdullah will review the Carmelo Anthony case and also discuss the shooting death of one-year-old Cohan Wiley in Mississippi. Before Dr. Abdullah, Baltimore Civil Rights Activists, Carl Snowden will preview the day's primary voting in Maryland. 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WOL, for information is power.
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0: My name is DL.
1: What did you set this on, hell? You gotta make her say my name one time here.
0: My name is DL.
2: Ladies and gentlemen, put your hands together for DL Hughley.
1: Of course, it is Black Music Month, Pride Month, of course, Men's Mental Health Awareness Month. I will say this, and happy Father's Day to all the fathers. If I and me and Jasmine argued about this morning, but if I see one more time on Father's Day where one more person starts talking, a single mother starts telling me how she's a mother and a father, I'll think I lose my damn mind. It's just, that's crazy.
3: Yeah,
1: I can think you can be an excellent mother. You'll never be a father, ever.
4: Right.
1: It'll never happen. It is not biologically, emotionally, or physiologically possible.
3: Yeah. They haven't perfected that surgery yet. They ain't got
1: it. No. It's just like I don't think a dude can ever be a mother. I don't think that could ever really happen. Right. I think you can do the best you can raising your child from a singular perspective, but that's not... You know, I don't ever see men on a Mother's Day talking about, well, I was a mother and I was a father and a mother. Well, if it does happen, it's certainly not as pervasive as this day seems to really be controversial in a way that I don't know any other holiday that honors a specific family member is.
3: Yeah, when a man is called a mother, there's usually another word that follows that we can, you know, so.
1: I've been that too. Yeah. I've been that too. But happy Father's Day to all fathers. I had a gig in Syracuse. Shout out to everybody that came out there. I went to see Joe Turner's Gone and Gone with my good friend Cedric the Entertainer. I've known Cedric, I don't know, 30 years. I was in awe of how great he was. When I tell you Joe Turner Come and Gone is an excellent, and you know, I was only going because it's my good friend. I'm not a play dude. I could not believe how great a story it was. It was just spectacular. Wow. So, but I think Debbie, I was going just to go. So, you know, because it was my friend. And then the next day we spent Father's Day together, except his wife, Lorna, and we went to the Polo Club, and we went out. It was a great Father's Day. And I went to this joint I like in New York called La Mercerie, and I ordered two meals. Like, I ordered me a drink, and then I ordered the cheapest bourbon they had, right? And then I ordered a meal, and then she said, the waitress goes, "Is your should I give you two menus?" And I said, "Yeah." And she said, "Who is the other menu? The menu for?" I said, "It's my father." And then he never came because I was just ordering food like I was having dinner with my father. I ordered the cheapest bourbon because that's what he would drink, and I really had a good time by myself with my old man, even though he wasn't there. That's a weird thing though. But she kept coming by. "Are you sure I can't move anything?" I'm like, "No, baby, I'm all right." But I didn't drink his drink. I didn't eat his food. I just had it there and we left. And then we didn't leave. I left.
3: he was gone a while ago, but don't worry.
1: He'd been gone a long time. He definitely weren't food by now. It's not the same.
5: It definitely would have been weird if he would have shown up.
1: No, it would have been, no. I can assure you this, as much as I love that old man, as much as I miss him, I never want to see him again. Ever, ever again. That's for sure. Happy birthday to Meryl Streep. Happy birthday to Portia Williams. Happy birthday to Cyndi Lauper. Happy birthday to Carson Daly. Happy birthday to Danny Green. Happy birthday to Kurt Warner. Happy birthday to J.J. Harrison, gospel singer. Happy birthday to Donald Faison. Happy birthday to Lindsay Wagner, the bionic woman. Happy birthday to Clyde, the Glide Drexler. Happy birthday to Champ Bailey, one of the best that ever did it. Happy birthday to Gerard Carmichael, very funny cat. Happy birthday to Elizabeth Warren. Happy birthday to Adam Schiff. Happy birthday to Landon Brown, Bobby Brown's son. Of course, happy birthday to him. Happy birthday to Chris Christopherson. Happy birthday, posthumously, of course, to Pistol Pete Maravich. Happy birthday to Freddie Prinze from Chico and the Man. I used to love that. Happy birthday to Bill Blass. We got a great show lined up for you. Of course, we got 90 seconds with 90 hits with DJ Lucci. I will have a little note from the GED section. That's the Jazz Report on the DL Hughley Show. Right now, here's Soul to Soul. 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

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We're after the star of the one of the stars of the One Boys, T.I. on the D.L.

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4: And we're

So if you've been watching me or listening to me at any point at all, either on the radio show or on my podcast, Uncertain, you know that Bill Maher and I used to be pretty good friends. As a matter of fact, he came to my 40th birthday party. I was a regular on his show quite often. I think that even though we had different opinions, I respected him. I think he even now still is a tremendous comic. But I think that where we diverge is, I think that he's an older white man and I'm an older black man. We're all becoming what we would have been anyway. And I think it's harder for me to listen to him now because it's so diametrically opposed to the dynamic I once had with him. Case in point, this episode this Friday, and one of the segments of the show is he was talking about the Barack Obama Presidential Library. And one of the things he said was, couldn't the money have been spent, on something else? And he talked about how garish and basically how obscene the structure looked. Here's what I will say, that I have never seen Bill Maher mention the price or the look of a presidential library until Obama got one. I've never heard him mention them at all. And it's a fairly common refrain. He always has the vantage point of a white guy. When you're a white guy and you're an older white guy, you're a single white guy, you're a straight white guy, you're a rich white guy, you tend to look at things from that prism. That obviously we all are. But to intimate that I just don't understand why I never heard anybody, particularly this man, talk about how garish a structure was and how much it was. I didn't hear him talk about Bill Clinton's structure. I didn't hear him talk about George Bush's structure or Ronald Reagan's structure. Presidential Library is Obama that kind of draws his ire. And then he talked about the fact that he asked the studio audience at one point, are you going to see the Obama Library? And then a good percentage of the audience said that they would, and he called them liars. Here's the thing. Somebody should let Bill Maher know that from now until the end of the year, the Obama Library is sold out. And he talked about the unimportance from his perspective about why a library like that would be necessary. I can tell you why, as a black man who was inspired by this man and who raised children who were inspired by this man and who has seen the world be inspired by this man. It is because the way that Donald Trump is assailing black history, the way that he is trying to destroy his legacy, that structure may be the only proof we ever had that a black president existed. That structure right now, the Obama Library, may be the only proof, the way that they're decimating our history, they're removing Harriet Tubman, they're moving famous black figures, they're moving whether they're officers who served nobly in the army, whether they were civil rights leaders, he is removing them. So that structure that you find so garish, that structure that you find so obscene, may be the only footnote to a great black man who became president. So no wonder why you think it's obscene. That's a little note from the GED section. Got a jazz report coming up in 15 minutes. It's the D.L. Hubert Show.

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1: The Supreme Court declined to hear a Fourth Amendment case, the United States versus Carter, regarding whether police encounters should be analyzed through a race-conscious standard. Justices Alito and Thomas dissented, warning that race-based tests could force officers into a dangerous guessing game of rulemaking for different racial groups.
2: Or it could stop the prejudices and biases that continue to permeate our law enforcement. They just want to pretend that they've done a very smart thing. They've used judo. They want a colorblind society so it could be blind to color. But in the most obsequious way.
1: Yeah.
2: Clearly, every police, the FBI, heralded as the foremost civilian law enforcement agency in the world, says that biases exist. We know that they exist. There have been any number of panels and commissions that told us biases exist. And so I think it's disingenuous. But you know what? Men in robes have really done a great deal of disservice. They've done some great stuff too, but a great deal of disservice to race relations in the country. I don't care if they were black robes or white ones, but they all kind of can do a lot of damage.
1: I think that was the plan from the beginning, which is why Trump said very early on he cared more about the judges than anything else. Yeah. And now we know why.
2: He's right. Smart plan.
1: Well, the U.S. appears to be growing more socially conservative, with fewer Americans condoning pregnancy outside marriage, birth control, and gambling. According to Gallup's latest survey, views on the moral acceptability of certain behaviors have shifted. In addition to sex between teens and cloning animals, extramarital affairs, cloning humans even, and changing one's gender made the list.
2: I don't know that that's true, because I've read any number of studies talk about how much more progressive the country's going to have.
1: Yeah. Like things, I think it depends on what group of people they're talking about. The younger you are, I think, today, the more accepting you are. I think the older you are, the less.
2: Well, yeah, probably. All right. This is interesting. It's just one of those funny things. A mother is suing a neighbor because her teenager stole a food delivery from the neighbor, ate it, and nearly died. This is a story.
3: A 7-year-old grabbed a neighbor's delivery, ate it, and ended up in the ER. His mother sued for $1 million. 80-year-old Yumi lives alone and relies on takeout. That noon, his order vanished from the hallway. Minutes later, pounding at the door, the neighbor accused Yumi of poisoning her son. Yumi was stunned. Her boy had stolen the food. Now she was blaming him? Police came. Cameras show the child taking the sealed bag from outside Yumi's door and eating it in the stairwell. The label listed allergens. Peanut butter was a main ingredient. The boy, who has a serious allergy, vomited and was rushed to the hospital. The mother argues Yumi left a dangerous item in a corridor, creating a hazard for children. Online, some say Yumi shouldn't leave food in shared space. Others say responsibility follows the eater, not the owner. Analysts note two lines: a parent's duty to prevent minors from eating unknown food, and a resident's limited duty after receiving a sealed meal. If labels and seals met standards, a $1 million claim will be hard to sustain. Yumi says his only intention was to eat his lunch, not harm anyone.
2: So that's got to be the question. Do you think it is the neighbor? Is the neighbor at fault, or is it her son's fault? That's the question we're going to pose to you. 877-242-2426.
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2: 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It is the D.L. Hughley Show.
4: 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And D.L.'s got some thoughts on what's happening in the world today that you definitely need to hear. The D.L. 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
10: 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Outer loop of the Beltway, very slow from the Springfield Interchange over towards the Wilson Bridge, leaving town. I-295, slow from the Suitland Parkway all the way down towards the Beltway. 210, very slow from Oxon Hill all the way down towards Fort Washington. Same deal on Branch Avenue. As you make your way through Clinton and down into Brandywine, you're going to be on the brakes. So far, you're crowded on the 3rd Street Tunnel. Looks like you might be dealing with a crash on 270. That's going to be southbound near Democracy Boulevard. It's actually a broken down car right by the ramp to Democracy Boulevard. It's 86 degrees in DC, gonna reach a high of 89, a low of 72 later tonight. Might be dealing with some rain showers later today, and early morning on Tuesday, high of 74 expected for tomorrow. 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

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And we're back.

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1: A 7-year-old grabbed a neighbor's delivery, ate it, and ended up in the ER. His mother sued for $1 million. 80-year-old Yumi lives alone and relies on takeout. That noon, his order vanished from the hallway. Minutes later, pounding at the door, the neighbor accused Yumi of poisoning her son. Yumi was stunned. Her boy had stolen the food. Now she was blaming him? Police came. Cameras show the child taking the sealed bag from outside Yumi's door and eating it in the stairwell. The label listed allergens. Peanut butter was a main ingredient. The boy, who has a serious allergy, vomited and was rushed to the hospital.
0: So that is the question. Do you think it's the neighbor's fault or do you think it's the kid's fault? We're going to go to our social media platform, especially, Junius, what are they saying out there?
2: Dave from Oakland. Hey, welcome, Oakland. He says, yes. Finders keepers, losers go to the hospital.
0: Yes. You know, have you seen that thing where, I don't know how, I know some of them were real initially, but where they, you know, those porch pirates, where they come try to grab a package.
2: Yeah.
0: And then the packages explode. You seen that? No. Yeah.
3: I have seen that.
2: Yes.
0: That I think it's akin to that.
2: Yeah.
0: I think... you don't know what somebody, like, people order medicine, people order, you know, gifts, they order different kinds of products or things that could be potentially dangerous. You know, they order all kinds of things that they have delivered and you don't know what you're getting.
2: Yeah.
3: Well, first of all, why are you being a porch pirate?
0: Exactly. So I damn sure think if somebody does something that nobody, like the neighbor didn't intentionally do anything, you shouldn't have had your ass over there.
2: For real.
3: That part.
0: Yeah. Yeah, that's generally what happens. You know, some people you end up from the hospital not from poison, from a bullet in your ass. And that's like,
3: and
0: that's
3: not that.
0: That's not my approach, but, you know, that could happen. So the question we're going to ask, do you think it was the neighbor's fault or the teenager's fault? Almost everything is the teenager's fault in general. That's what I'll say in general. We're going to begin your calls coming up. It's the D.L. Hughley Show.
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0: The question we're asking is this very one right here. Whose fault was it? Do you think it was the teenager's fault or the neighbor's fault? And I think people, I'm sure when we were growing up, we played Ding Dong Ditch and did crazy stuff like that. I mean, but I remember when you used to get hurt doing something you weren't supposed to be doing when I was growing up, they'd be like, that's what you get, hard head, make a soft ass.
1: Sure do.
2: Ding Dong Ditch.
0: Yeah, remember that? You'd hear a kid falling down, like, boom, boom, boom, boom, boom. Uh-huh. That'll hold your ass. Because remember when you hurt yourself when we were young, it would take, there was always that part. It would take like 30. It'd take 30 seconds for the sound to kick in. The pain was so intense, right, you couldn't even start crying for at least delay. 10 seconds.
1: Exactly.
2: Yeah, oh, that delay all the time.
0: Yeah. Yeah, back then, they didn't feel bad for you when you hurt yourself and you wasn't doing what you was doing you weren't supposed to be doing.
1: No, that's... Yeah. Cause for laughter, actually.
0: Yeah, absolutely.
2: My thing is, the problem is the theft from the very beginning. Why are you on someone else's patio, porch, whatever? And why are you stealing food that you didn't purchase? You have no idea what it contains. You could be allergic to it. It's all kinds of things that could happen. Yeah. It could be something they put in there. Why would you do that?
0: Well, that'll hold your stupid ass. That'll hold
2: Yes, it will. I bet you won't do it again.
0: Yes, it will. I bet you won't. Maybe we don't know if you'll ever be able to do it again. Let's hang on.
2: Right. And how are you going to blame the neighbor? What about the delivery driver? Yeah. The neighbor never got a chance to get the food because you took it. So you can't blame the neighbor.
0: Did I tell you years ago when I first moved, this is 20-some years ago when I moved to Calabasas, they dropped off a Ferrari in my driveway.
2: I remember you.
0: Yeah, it was a Ferrari in my driveway, and I thought somebody was playing. It stayed there for maybe a week or 2 weeks. I never drove it. I was like, I'm not driving this. Never at all. I didn't touch it. I'm like, uh-uh.
2: And they left the keys and everything.
0: They left the key. Like, it was a delivery. And I'm like, no, this is not my way. First, I thought, maybe, who's going to give me $1 million car? Like, nobody going to do that. So,
1: yeah,
0: I just left it there. And then one time, my neighbor came by. He said, that's a beautiful car. He said, I ordered one just like that. I said, yeah, man, they dropped this off to me. And that's how I got his car.
2: Wow. So I remember one a long time ago, somebody dropped a baby off at my house. And I had to keep it.
0: Yeah. Your stories are so sad. They're never.
2: Yeah.
0: All sometimes. Right. On to the next step. Okay.
2: Hey, Joey. Whose baby is this?
0: Yes, indeed. well, we're obviously going on now. We have more of your calls coming up on the DOC.

So what do you think? Call DL now. 1-877-242-2426. That's 1-877-242-2426. It's the DL Hughley Show.

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1: Cameras show the child taking the sealed bag from outside Yumi's door and eating it in the stairwell. The label listed allergens. Peanut butter was a main ingredient. The boy, who has a serious allergy, vomited and was rushed to the hospital. The mother argues Yumi left a dangerous item in a corridor, creating a hazard for children. Online, some say Yumi shouldn't leave food in shared space. Others say responsibility follows the eater, not the owner. Analysts note two lines: a parent's duty to prevent minors from eating unknown food, and a resident's limited duty after receiving a sealed meal. If labels and seals met standards, a $1 million claim will be hard to sustain. Yumi says his only intention was to eat his lunch, not harm anyone.
0: Who do you think was at fault? The neighbor or the kid? Whenever you do something you ain't got permission to do, anything that happens, now I'm not saying something bad should happen, but anything that happens is pretty much your fault, right? That would be
2: surely
0: a standard rule.
3: Yeah.
0: Right?
2: Yep.
3: Standard rule.
0: Pretty much.
3: Well, if you're doing wrong, you're stealing. I don't understand why it's even an issue.
0: Yeah. Because nobody wants to take responsibility, but that went to this hospital.
2: But he better than me, because, I mean,
3: that's how you learn. Experience is the best
0: teacher. That is how you learn.
2: When it comes to people food, I ain't messing with it. I mean, unless I ordered it myself, I'm not taking a chance on that.
0: Nope.
2: Especially go
0: I know I wouldn't.
2: Yeah, for real.
0: I know that wouldn't be the wisest thing to do. So we're going to get to your calls. We're coming up in 10 minutes. It's the D.O. Hughley Show.
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1: And

0: So the question we're asking, ladies and gentlemen, take a little listen to the audio.
1: A 7-year-old grabbed a neighbor's delivery, ate it, and ended up in the ER. His mother sued for $1 million. 80-year-old Yumi lives alone and relies on takeout. That noon, his order vanished from the hallway. Minutes later, pounding at the door, the neighbor accused Yumi of poisoning her son. Yumi was stunned. Her boy had stolen the food. Now she was blaming him.
0: Who do you think was at fault, the teenager or the neighbor? We're going right to the phones.
2: Well, I don't even understand how the mother could be trying to sue. If anything, the guy should be trying to sue for the kid stealing his food. That probably wasn't the first time that he stole the food.
3: Well, I'm going to be honest with you. He would never have got sick if he wasn't stealing. Now, the bag, people get DoorDashes all over the world. So what made him go steal somebody else's food anyway? I'm just like, yeah, that's stealing. She ought to teach her son not to steal.
4: Basically, I know it's just a child, but the parent is still responsible for the child. And so don't keep your eye off your kid for longer than 5 minutes. And make sure you feed your darn child so they're not stealing other people's food.
5: I think he was hungry. Was they trying to sue them for $1 million? That's completely out of question. They got him on tape. They had the sandwich wrapped up with allergy things written all up there. He's got allergy. You know, he got peanut butter in here and everything. But he still eats it. So he's been eating that woman's food before and everything, like it and everything. And like I said, I don't wish no bad on nobody. But you know, he kind of got what he deserved right there.
6: I think that's absolutely ridiculous. We're in a day and age where we have food deliveries and they're left at our doors. The responsibility is on the parent. I'm not sure how old this child was, but that's ridiculous. The neighbor is not responsible for his food being stolen.
7: I think that the little boy should get his butt whooped, but the same thing about it is Trump cut food stamps. Hey, these kids got to eat. So they're going to get it by any means necessary.
8: First of all, they need to find out, because my understanding was the man has his food delivered on a daily basis. So it sounds like the mom is not doing her job. And maybe DHS needs to get involved to see why she's not feeding this child and this child is stealing. Because it's almost like you're rewarding the child and you're trying to go against the man. The man didn't do nothing. If he's doing this every day, having his food delivered, then you need to stop your child from stealing.
9: The Baker Act that was established clears the neighbor, and the mama need to go to jail, too, if she knew her son was stealing. Hate to say it, but she need to go to jail, too.
0: All right, we're going to get into your calls directly. It is the D.L. Hughley Show.

0: So the question we're asking, ladies and gentlemen, take a look to the audio.
1: A 7-year-old grabbed a neighbor's delivery, ate it, and ended up in the ER. His mother sued for $1 million. 80-year-old Yumi lives alone and relies on takeout. That noon, his order vanished from the hallway. Minutes later, pounding at the door, the neighbor accused Yumi of poisoning her son. Yumi was stunned. Her boy had stolen the food. Now she was blaming him? Police came. Cameras show the child taking the sealed bag from outside Yumi's door and eating it in the stairwell. The label listed allergens. Peanut butter was a main ingredient. The boy, who has a serious allergy, vomited and was rushed to the hospital. The mother argues Yumi left a dangerous item in a corridor, creating a hazard for children. Online, some say Yumi shouldn't leave food in shared space. Others say responsibility follows the eater, not the owner. Analysts note two lines, a parent's duty to prevent minors from eating unknown food, and a resident's limited duty after receiving a sealed meal. If labels and seals met standards, a $1 million claim will be hard to sustain. Yumi says his only intention was to eat his lunch, not harm anyone.
0: Who do you think was at fault, the neighbor or the kid?
2: Yes, listen, they're suing for a couple of $1 million or whatever the amount is. Can I turn around and sue them for eating my food? I think that's just ridiculous. I think it's time up, the court's time. My tax dollars, that's just, no, I'm not going for it.
3: Oh, yeah, I think it's the parents' fault, first of all. I think the lady that's suing to get the dang old mama that's suing is her fault. She should have knew where the kid was, and she should have fed him something because he must have been hungry. Out here stealing people's food outside the doggone apartment. Yeah, I think they should do a reverse suit and sue her ass for dang on $1 million for making that man go hungry at 80 years old.
4: My thoughts on the question is that it was the mother and child's fault because the mother should have taught the child not to touch nothing that don't belong to him, and the child had no business touching something that was not given to him, especially since he can't really read and don't know what it was. So he got sick. That's his fault, and that's his mother's fault. That's not the old man's fault. If you teach a child in the beginning not to touch things that don't belong to them, they won't do these type of things, and they won't get sick. Don't touch what don't belong to you.
5: Man, I think the kid was responsible for what happened to him. He shouldn't have stole the food. Yeah, he shouldn't have stole the food. That's his own fault. That's all I got to say about that.
6: My thoughts is this. You know what? The mom should be arrested for neglect because obviously that child is not being fed and that child is hungry. So therefore, he's going to go out stealing people's food and not know what he's getting. So no, the mom should not, the neighbor should not be charged, nor should be sued for $1 million. The neighbor should turn around and file a civil suit on the mom, all right? Because that child is running around loose and hungry.
7: Yeah, we calling because we feel like the mother in the wrong. This me and my pops, the mother in the wrong, yo. Like, that's messed up. The baby, she shouldn't have taught that child to go steal nobody's food and think that it's all right.
8: Hey, she needs to be dealt with. She needs to have that thing turned back on her. He should be able to sue her, not her suing him.
7: Yep.
8: Totally out of order. But, man, we appreciate you. We love your commentary, man.
7: Yeah,
8: we get it out there to the point. Love your whole show, man. Keep on keeping on.
0: We got more of the D.L. Hughley Show coming up in about 10 minutes. The D.L. Hughley Show.
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0: Here's yet another reason to keep listening to the D.L. Hughley Show.
1: Man, you see, Dak Prescott, he called off his wedding a month before the wedding because
0: she wasn't going to sign a prenup.
1: She wasn't going to sign a prenup. He's like, man, stop playing with me.
0: You ain't threw one ball.
2: Yeah, that's it. Sorry, man.
1: Ain't trying to get half that money. It's like, that's just another ring that Dak ain't going to get.
2: Good one, Skip. Good one.
0: First prescription socks, now this. Skip, you on a roll. We should feature you on coming to the stage. Civil rights, Levin Byard, resting. The organizer of the 1963 March on Washington, and a gay dude. So, who else gonna teach you how to march better? I mean, you know what I'm saying? they give a hell of a parade. I'm just telling you. Come on. That boa has a thong on. That's crazy. I don't know.
3: Florida is one of 16 states that place no limits on first cousin marriage.
0: Yeah, women can't control their bodies, but cousins can. That's crazy.
3: Cousins can.
0: Who fights for the right to be able to knock off their cousin? And then when I was growing up, everybody had that one cousin you wanted to knock off, but you didn't. You don't want the slow baby to be like, cousin, daddy, come on and take care of your responsibilities. You don't want that. And if you're going to do something as decrepit, then sneak and do it. Don't legislate it. Don't put it in law. Don't write it down. RFK, the Health and Human Service, everything is coming back. Like rubella. Rubella, I didn't even know what that was. Whooping cough, rickets, scurvy. If you ask me, the wrong Kennedy took flying lessons. That's all I'm saying. Any cousins?
4: Oh, my God.
0: The wrong Kennedy took a drive with a convertible. Oh, I'm just telling you, it was the wrong one. If he had been on the Chappaquiddick Bridge, none of this stuff would be here right now.
1: See that?
0: We're going to be talking with iconic superstar Denzel Washington. That's coming up in less than 15 minutes. It is the D.L. Hughley Show.
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0: It is the D.L. Hughley Show, your 2026 edition. In case you are going to be in Salt Lake City, Utah, I will be there this Friday and Saturday. So come check me out if you take a notion. What I think is very interesting, I said this weekend that I want to go see, begrudgingly, I went to go see Joe Turner's Come and Gone. I went because, you know, as my friend says there, and I like Taraji, and I wanted to go. I was so pleasantly surprised. He was excellent. It was an excellent play. It was an excellent play.
1: I know you're about to talk to. We about to talk to Denzel. Make sure you tell Denzel that Sid's a better actor than him. Make sure you tell him.
0: I didn't say that at all. That's not what I said at all. What I said was, I like that play better than... What was that play we went to go see, Jeff? That cost
1: all that? Fences. Oh, no, Othello.
2: No, I didn't see Fences. Othello.
0: I wish they had a fence around Othello, then I could have went.
2: Go see Fences, yeah.
0: I know, but I didn't. And primarily because it was just these and thous and those Desdemona and Verily. I didn't know. I didn't understand all that. So, but Sid and them, but I was very pleasant. But I went to see both of them. Doesn't that count? I supported both.
1: Absolutely,
0: right?
2: Yeah, of course.
0: Yeah. So I mean, and it isn't like I don't need to be bored to fall asleep. It's just kind of what I do. I should be president. I fall asleep so much.
2: Wow. Okay.
0: That's good. Yeah, that's my slogan. That's my entree. That's my platform. I could fall asleep just as good as this again. I can't.
2: Watch me do it.
0: You know what? Here's how. This is
1: now you got
0: how,
1: a boo-boo on yourself next, and then you'll be right there. Right there.
0: No, I think there are things I'll just leave to him. It is absurd some of the things MAGA wants to believe. So they really believe that somebody tampered with the reflection pool, that it wasn't malfeasance. They really believe that the dude who got paid $14 million pocketed the money and didn't do it. They really believe it. So what's more likely? A dude that has messed up the economy, that has messed up the war, that has messed up, that has had 6 bankruptcies. What's more likely? That somebody actually tampered with the reflecting pool, or it is a victim of his incompetence, like everything else?
1: You talking about that one guy they arrested, a 67-year-old bike rider who's,
0: touched the water.
1: Touched the water, and oh, look, something's floating, and that guy.
0: In a society, a one-year-old kid that's riding along in the car with somebody suspected of stealing diapers, which turned out not to be true, is held to a higher standard than a rich pedophile. That's what it says. That's who we are. That's this country right now. And I just think, if you really think that a dude who can run a war can, if a dude can't even clean a pool, that he can run a war, stop.
2: Yeah, I agree.
0: All right, coming up this hour, we're going to be talking to the iconic superstar Denzel Washington. Plus, we got the Hughley Hustle Home Mix. And we got another Short Bus Records Banger. And Sybil Wilkes will give us what we need to know. Right now, here's Tony Braxton.

0: All right, ladies and gentlemen, Johnson on the show is a man who needs no introduction, so we ain't gonna try to give him one. Hey, Denzel Washington.
1: Hey, Denzel.
0: What's up, young man?
2: Excellent. I'm a young man.
3: There you go.
0: Yeah. And you know, I gotta say these. I tell you this. I'll say this. You are as great at acting as I've seen anybody be at anything. Like every time I ever see you, I believe you. Every time I've ever seen you.
3: Thank you very much.
0: It's amazing because I watched you. Like just this week, I watched you. Like I watched you in Fences, and you reminded me of every man I ever grew up. You know, we all grew up with cats like that.
3: Right.
0: And all the great, I thought that was a man until I learned what it was like. Like every, and I believed you. Like you were my uncle, you were my father,
3: right.
0: You were my.
3: Right.
0: And I think I don't know that I know another actor that's capable of doing things like that. It's just it was amazing to me.
3: And you know, with this particular film and this play, Fences, August Wilson, he hit it on the nose so well that it feels like your uncle, it feels like your father.
0: Mm-hmm.
3: You know, the language itself. You know, the things he says, you know, what he says something about liking you. What laws they say, I gotta like you.
0: My father said that, yeah.
3: Yeah, and then the things he throws in, want to stand up in my face and ask a damn fool-ass question
0: right.
3: like that.
0: Yeah. There was a part where we were watching it, and he had the side baby. My wife got up off my lap. And I said, damn you, Denzel. I said, baby, we don't need to see the rest of this.
3: People ask me, they said, well, what do you want people to get from this? And I always say, well, it depends upon what they bring to it.
0: Mm-hmm.
3: You know, whatever your baggage is, not to say it's your baggage, but whatever.
0: I think I just said that.
3: You know, some people are Troy. Some women are Alberta. I mean, Alberta. Some women are, is that a Freudian slip?
0: Yeah.
1: Some
3: women are Alberta.
0: Yeah. Yeah.
3: Yeah.
0: I'm hoping to get one of them myself. Listen, like I watched the biblical movie you did where you were
3: Book of Eli.
0: I watched the Book of Eli. I watched Magnificent Seven. I watched The Equalizer. I'm talking about all in it. And I got to ask you, how have you killed so many white people and still working?
4: Right.
1: Yeah. Right. Been putting it to them.
0: You done killed a lot of white people and still got a job.
3: That's funny. I'm speechless. I got no answer. Well, don't tell nobody.
0: He done killed Russians. He done killed Russians. He done killed rednecks.
4: Right.
0: He done killed like Mad Max
1: everybody.
0: Dudes. Mexicans.
1: Right.
0: Everybody.
3: That's right. Somebody got to do it.
0: What has been your favorite role? I know that's a weird thing to ask, but what is your favorite role?
3: I always answer it this way. People say, what's your favorite role? I say, my next one.
0: Yeah.
3: Because it's the process for me. You know, once you make the film, it belongs to the people.
0: Mm-hmm.
3: Fences belongs to the people. That doesn't belong to me anymore. Troy doesn't belong to me. It belongs to the people. So my eyes on what I'm doing next.
0: Yeah, I said this at the beginning of the interview. You're as great at what you do as I've seen anybody at anything. And every time I see you, you surprise me. And I'm so glad that we got a chance to talk to you, man. And I'm glad you had braces on your legs and your teeth. That makes me feel so much better.
4: You can't get this old and still be finer than us. That ain't right.
0: And I hope,
3: so whoever's out there with him, whenever y'all are hating and y'all go, Denzel, just think of me with braces on my legs.
0: Yeah. He's this far away from looking like Sam Jackson.
1: Right. No, he's not.
4: There is a God.
1: That's harsh.
4: I knew Jesus.
1: That's
4: loved
1: a bit much. I'm not gonna walk away from that one. No.
0: I love you, man, and I'm very proud of you. And good
1: luck. Thank you so much.
0: Denzel Washington.
1: Thank you.
3: Take care now.
0: Thank you, boss.
3: Bye now.
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2: It's hard to believe that 2026 is halfway over. It's startling that 6 months have passed already. When you were 10, it seemed like your teen years would never come. By the time you're a teenager, you just can't wait for 21. However, do you remember when 30 years old seemed to come right after 23? And then 40 and 30 years felt like they were only a couple years apart. Wow. And at 40, statistics say that your life is half over if you are blessed. At 50, some of us start having pains in parts of our bodies that we didn't even know we had. Then here comes 60, and everybody is saying yes, ma'am, or no, sir, to you. By your 70s, you become acutely aware that life is way too short, that time moves way too fast, and there definitely are no replays and no rewinds. So relish every second of every minute of every hour you are blessed to have, because time cannot be repeated.
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1: There's nothing like kiosk popcorn. 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

0: That wraps up today's Hughley Hustle on Mix. It's now time for Kyle Hughley, a.k.a. Special K, to drop his latest joint on Short Bus Records.
1: And it's your boy Special K on Short Bus Records. 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Father's Day is here, but you never know it. 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
5: This is The Daily Play with Joy Taylor. U.S. men's national team defender Chris Richards says, yes, we can win the World Cup. The U.S. men's national team has already won Group B and clinched a spot in the round of 16. The Stars and Stripes still have one more group stage match this Thursday, but the guys are already looking ahead to what's possible later down the road in this tournament. Richards, who's started both games for the U.S., said, quote, I don't think it's ridiculous to say that we want to win it. We want to lift a trophy by the end of this. So I think it's a little unrealistic, yes, but I do love to hear it. You can't win unless you believe, and I believe that we will win. 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
1: Another typo, but I won't say that. 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

0: Now it's time for what you need to know with the one and only Sybil Wilkes.
1: It's Sybil Wilkes with what we need to know. An aggressive global warning as President Trump demands Iran immediately rein in its proxies in Lebanon or face being hit incredibly hard again, even as Vice President J.D. Vance pursues delicate peace talks in Switzerland. Music mogul Clive Davis is dead at the age of 94. His family confirmed his death at his home in New York City Monday. Davis was recently hospitalized related to respiratory problems. In California, Governor Gavin Newsom officially declared a state of emergency for Los Angeles as a massive toxic warehouse fire at a cold storage facility in Boyle Heights triggered severe air quality alerts. And finally, health departments across Washington, D.C., Maryland, and Virginia are urging total public vigilance after an infected traveler triggered a widespread measles exposure warning at Dulles International Airport. I'm Sybil Wilkes. Be informed. Be empowered.
0: Thank you so very much, Sybil Jasmine.
2: Paid and change.
0: All right, let's keep it going. It's the D.L. Hughley Show coming. More of the D.L. Hughley Show coming right up. It's the D.L. Hughley Show.
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1: What did you set this on, hell? 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
0: My name is DL.
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1: It is the DL Hughley Show, your 2026 edition. In case you're going to be in Salt Lake City, Utah, I will be there this Friday and Saturday. Two Friday, two Saturday. Wise guys, come check me out if you take a notion. And then this Monday, I started narrating my book, Charlie's Boy, a book I'm very proud of. So you can order, pre-order it on Amazon, or it is out for general release on October 6th, I think. 8th or 6th? Which one?
3: 6th.
1: 8th or 6th. 8th or 6th. So Charlie's Boy, a memoir. I'm very proud of it, so maybe you can take a notion. Take a look at it if you take a notion. Skip, how was your Father's Day?
4: Man, it was great. We're relaxing. I don't get a chance to do that all, except for Saturday. Father's Day was relaxing. The day before that, I was a lot of time driving up to OKC and back again. But
3: I'm watching his superstar daughter.
1: Yeah, you mean the one that saved you about $120,000 by getting a scholarship? That one.
4: You know the school she went to. It was more than that. But thank you. Okay. Thank you very much. Yeah. Yes, absolutely. Yeah.
1: That one. Again, Skip, if you get a chance, you got to see Sid and Taraji and Joe Turner's gun. And that Ruben Santiago, man, oh, man, oh, man, is he's a house of fire.
4: Okay.
1: And, you know, remember my man at WCAK, he left Cleveland. He was at WCAK. His son is in it.
4: Okay.
1: His son is in it. And he respected it. And Taraji, man, I'm telling you, it was a great. When we went to dinner after, I kept asking him all them questions because I didn't know. You know, this is just bad form, but I don't know a lot about plays, and I don't know a lot about. I mean, I've seen Fences and you know, what else have I seen?
3: Othello, kind of.
1: No, I'm talking about August Wilson plays. I've seen.
3: Okay.
1: Fences. I've seen The Piano. I didn't. I've never seen those movies, but I mean plays, but I've seen those movies.
4: You ever see Dreamgirls when that was popular back?
1: Yes, I did see that years ago. I saw The Lion King. That's all I got.
4: Your arms too short at the box purple? With God?
1: Not at all. I didn't see that at all.
4: Your arms too short at the box
1: I'm
4: with
1: like,
4: God?
1: I'm like Jasmine when it comes to stuff like that. No, I didn't. I didn't see that. I didn't see Rent.
3: What do you mean
1: you're
3: like me? I've
1: it.
3: Seen all of those.
1: No, I'm talking about
4: Madea
1: black movies.
4: Goes to Hollywood? You ain't gonna see
1: You know, I've never seen a Tyler
3: Perry. Oh, yeah, I've not seen those.
1: Never. Now, one time I will say that when, remember, they had that play with Teddy Pendergrass in it, and they said he could walk. Remember that?
4: Yeah.
1: And I bought the tickets. And I thought, oh my God, I'm going to see a miracle. And all you hear, he blows up. I was so mad.
3: You got to use your imagination.
1: He's not walking, man. No. I was so mad. Because every time he do the play, I'm not even trying to be funny. It was crazy. So that's the extent of my, you know, artistic vantage point. Coming up, we got a song for when your mom and daddy were still together. We got the militant man Jamal Kingsley. He's going to return to expose racism hidden in our everyday life. And I have to go see when I'm next week. I'll be back and I'll finish reading the book in New York. And I'm going to see Don Cheadle improve. So you know, I'm gonna keep this thing going. I'm gonna expand my horizons. I wish the tickets wasn't so damn much. but I have to, if I see Sid, I got to see Don. But I was going to go see Don yesterday for Father's Day, but it was all sold out. We got the militant man Jamal Kingsley's going to return to expose racism hidden in our everyday lives. We got a little note from the GED section. Plus Jasmine Sanders is going to come through and let us know what's trending on the D.L. Hughley Show right now. It's Victoria Monet. It is the D.L. Hughley

0: That was Victoria Monet. Let me in. The militant man Jamal Kingsley returned to expose racism hidden in our everyday lives. Right after song for when your mom and daddy were still together. Shaka Khan.
1: Wait. Let's call Audible.
0: Okay.
1: I mean, we had the bad news today that we lost Clive Davis.
0: We did, 94 years old,
1: of course.
0: 94 years old.
1: Famously, one who signed Whitney Houston. So let's pick a Whitney Houston song. Any suggestions, Jasmine? I mean, I Always Love You is our biggest one. I don't know if you want to play that.
0: Nah, that's too. That was poppy.
2: Too sappy.
1: All right. Saving All My Love.
0: I like that. Let's do that. Saving All My Love.
1: Saving All My Love. Let's go.
0: Yeah, when she had the haircut, when she had the regular hairstyle. From the hairstyle before, from Newark. You can get it in Newark. All right, Saving All My Love by Whitney Houston. It's the D.L. Hughley Show.

0: When your mom and daddy were still together, Whitney Houston saving all my love. Now here he is, the militant man. He's Jamal Kingsley, returning to expose racism hidden in our everyday lives.
1: Hello, my brothers and sisters. This is Jamal Kingsley, the militant man, here to expose racism hidden in our everyday lives. Why is it when you go to Vegas and play blackjack, somebody's always sitting at the table hollering, "Hit me." You trying to hit somebody when they black? Slavery is over, massa. Put the whip away. Think about it, my brother. And why is it black pepper burns your mouth and makes you sneeze, while white sugar is so sweet and tastes so good? It's the white sugar that gives you diabetes and it'll kill you. Think about it, my brother. And why is it we always get afraid of dark clouds and dark skies? Oh, the storms are coming. Run for cover. A dark cloud ain't never hurt nobody. Everybody knows it's the white lightning that'll kill you. Think about it, my brother. This has been Jamal Kingsley, the militant man. And until next time, stay woke and think about it, my brother.
0: Of course, I'm going to give you a little note from the GED section. That's up in 15 minutes. It is the D.L. Hughley Show.
2: Erica Kirk, Charlie Kirk's widow.
0: Yeah.
2: She isn't.

0: Pacific, 3 Eastern. You hear me?
1: Ooh, you got something to say. And don't worry, you won't lose your job. Yeah, you know what it is. It's the D.L. Hughley Show.
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1: If your children are bad or ugly, and if they're bad and ugly, you just might as well get ready to lock them in the basement. I know, I had some, so it's nobody will watch them. They always walk toward the light when the door is open. It's crazy. People like.
0: It's the DL Hughley Show. And we're back.
2: Yo, I ain't seen you in a minute.

So if you've been watching me or listening to me at any point at all, either on the radio show or on my podcast, Uncertain, you know that Bill Maher and I used to be pretty good friends. As a matter of fact, he came to my 40th birthday party. I was a regular on his show quite often. I think that even though we had different opinions, I respected him. I think he even now still is a tremendous comic. But I think that where we diverge is, I think that he's an older white man and I'm an older black man. We're all becoming what we would have been anyway. And I think it's harder for me to listen to him now because it's so diametrically opposed to the dynamic I once had with him. Case in point, this episode this Friday, and one of the segments of the show is he was talking about the Barack Obama Presidential Library. And one of the things he said was, couldn't the money have been spent on something else? And he talked about how garish and basically how obscene the structure looked. Here's what I will say, that I have never seen Bill Maher mention the price or the look of a presidential library until Obama got one. I've never heard him mention them at all. And it's a fairly common refrain. He always has the vantage point of a white guy. When you're a white guy and you're an older white guy, you're a single white guy, you're a straight white guy, you're a rich white guy, you tend to look at things from that prism. That obviously we all are. But to intimate that I just don't understand why I never heard anybody, particularly this man, talk about how garish a structure was and how much it was. I didn't hear him talk about Bill Clinton's structure. I didn't hear him talk about George Bush's structure or Ronald Reagan's structure. Presidential Library is Obama that kind of draws his ire. And then he talked about the fact that he asked the studio audience at one point, are you going to see the Obama Library? And then a good percentage of the audience said that they would, and he called them liars. Here's the thing. Somebody should let Bill Maher know that from now until the end of the year, the Obama Library is sold out. And he talked about the unimportance from his perspective about why a library like that would be necessary. I can tell you why, as a black man who was inspired by this man and who raised children who were inspired by this man and who has seen the world be inspired by this man. It is because the way that Donald Trump is

failing black history, the way that he is trying to destroy his legacy. That structure may well be the only proof we ever had that a black president existed. That structure right now, the Obama Library, may be the only proof, the way that they're decimating our history. They're removing Harriet Tubman. They're moving famous black figures. They're moving whether they're officers who served nobly in the army, whether they were civil rights leaders. He is removing them. So that structure that you find so garish, that structure that you find so obscene, may be the only footnote to a great black man who became president. So no wonder why you think it's obscene. That's a little note from the GED section. It's the D.L. Hughley Show. The bad boy swinging. Oh, yeah. Oh, yeah.

0: Jazz Man.
1: Or Man.
0: Can you please tell us what's trending?
1: Well, we've talked quite a bit about everything that's trending, and that is Obama's museum, Michelle Obama's speech, the daughters, of course, that everybody was talking about how beautiful they are and how much they've grown. But other people are talking about the fact that it cost $1 billion for this presidential center, and very upset about it. You know, they say that it's more than just a museum. It's an activation kind of place where, you know, it's going to be a lot of activism and all the things. A lot of people are talking about what it looks like it was, you know, produced in Dubai and all the things. What I know is most people on social media think it is beautiful. They were so happy to see the Obamas, the entire family, and were really motivated, inspired by Michelle Obama's speech and the way she talked about her husband. And it was such a stark contrast to everything else that we've been seeing.
2: Private donors paid for it too. So what are you tripping? Come on, man.
0: Yes, here's the thing. It may well be, at the way that they're trying to erase Black history, and I said this in my note, it may well be the only proof that he ever existed as president of America.
1: Yep. That's true.
0: So, I and I didn't have I couldn't tell you what I know that Ronald Reagan has, his library in Simi Valley that's, at 12 miles from where I live. Mm-hmm. I know that, Nixon has his in California also. Bill Clinton has his in New York, right? Up at Chappaquiddick, New York. For the life of me, have never heard anybody discussing the size or the price of a presidential library. Never before.
2: They not fussing
1: about
2: that.
1: Well, the fact that it's sold out.
2: Yeah, and not fussing about that arch that Trump is trying to build and all his other monuments.
0: Well, and the golden arches that they built him. So
1: And since we're talking about that, the other thing that's trending, we talked about this too, the reflecting pool. And the fact that it's full of algae, the fact that, you know, someone was arrested, the 67-year-old former Olympian was in the canoe, just, you know, he said he just reached down and picked up what seemed to be, I guess, the bottom, which was blue, but he said he didn't really take it out. It just was kind of floating around there.
0: We'll see how
1: and he
0: goes.
1: Recorded it. And so, of course, Trump is okay and pissed off and saying that it is because of that they're going to have to redo the entire thing because of vandalism. It's not actually that the pool is a problem. It's the vandalism that he's blaming it on.
0: Yeah, so he bought the algae and made the algae and it made the whole. He poured the bleach in. You know, here's the thing.
1: Stop it.
0: He doesn't even have to conjure up a plausible story. He can say anything, and his stupid followers will believe it. And even if they don't believe it, somebody said this today, and I think this guy named Alex Ruby. Alex. He's on my page, and I follow him. And I think it's at Alex Kuby official. And he says, at this point, if you're a Trump supporter, there's no way you could be at this point a Trump supporter and still be a good person.
2: Right.
0: I believe that's absolutely true. I ain't talking about before. At this point, if you're still a Trump supporter, you're a horrible human being.
1: At this point. Get ready for culture's biggest night, the BET Awards 2026, hosted by Drewski, goes live Sunday, June 28th at 8, 7 Central. Be in the moment. Make the moment for the culture, only on BET. And that's what's trending.
0: What have you learned? It's coming up on the D.L. Hughley Show.
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1: 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I really like the knowledge that he give off. I really do.
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6: 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So I got a lot of stuff. I got a catalog of stuff to...
7: Okay.
6: What you learned today?
7: I want to say thank you so much to Brandon Griot B. Brown. He actually did a Juneteenth event here in Los Angeles. I got the opportunity to host it, and it was incredible. It reminded me so much of Hamilton that they did on Broadway. But this was really all about Black history. And, you know, he did an incredible job. Him and the youth organizations all around him. He had youth from different high schools from all across actually the country. Some from Dallas, other places, from Texas all the way to Georgia and beyond. And they all came here to celebrate Juneteenth and to this family event. And they gave out, you know, Pampers and bags of food and clothing and all of that. It was very nice. And so shout out to Griot B. He did a wonderful thing for the community.
6: Great. Congratulations to him. Skip, my man, Chief, what'd you learn today?
8: You know what? I just want to take this time and say rest in peace, Clive Davis, man. One of the biggest, music executives ever. Brought us Whitney Houston, Bruce Springsteen, I think Barry Manilow. I mean, just some of the biggest names in music, man. He was responsible for signing them. 94, that's a good run, though. It's a good run.
6: Very good run.
8: Good run.
6: Rest in peace, Clive. On the next DL Hughley Show, sometimes people get really upset with the things I say, so we're going to give them an opportunity to vent with our segment called
8: F-U-D-L Hughley.
6: Plus, we're going to honor someone's benevolence of the human being of the week. It's the DL Hughley Show. We will definitely see you on the other side. Kyle, my favorite short bus operator. Pull that string. We got to go.
9: Toot, toot.
6: 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See you on the other side.

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3: It's hard to believe that 2026 is halfway over. It's startling that 6 months have passed already. When you were 10, it seemed like your teen years would never come. By the time you're a teenager, you just can't wait for 21. However, do you remember when 30 years old seemed to come right after 23? And then 40 and 30 years felt like they were only a couple years apart. Wow. And at 40, statistics say that your life is half over if you are blessed. At 50, some of us start having pains in parts of our bodies that we didn't even know we had. Then here comes 60, and everybody is saying yes, ma'am, or no, sir, to you. By your 70s, you become acutely aware that life is way too short, that time moves way too fast, and there definitely are no replays and no rewinds. So relish every second of every minute of every hour you are blessed to have, because time cannot be repeated.
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I'm Tavis Smiley, and I'm so glad to see you and me back in stride again. 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On the B side of Hour 2, a group of Chicagoans, led by Chicago Mayor Brandon